0: hiking trails just 2 years ago. So there is a heightened awareness around this. And again, we are waiting for more information. This continues to be sort of an active investigation. And Tanya, hopefully we'll have some more information coming forward soon.
1: A developing situation indeed. Thank you for mobilizing so quickly for us, Katie.
0: You're welcome.
1: The CBC's Katie Nicholson in Washington, D.C. tonight. California's governor, meanwhile, has declared a state of emergency in Orange County. Tens of thousands of people have been ordered to evacuate there because a large chemical tank is at risk of rupturing or even exploding. Concern is growing because so far, every effort to stabilize the situation has failed. Megan Fitzpatrick has the latest.
2: I know you're out of your houses. I know there's a lot of anxiety over this. I just need you to understand, we are not giving up.
3: Incident Commander Craig Covey trying to reassure the residents of Garden Grove, California. He says his crews are working around the clock at a manufacturing plant for GKN Aerospace, an aircraft parts and technology company. The problem there started Thursday when a giant storage tank containing more than 25,000 liters of a toxic chemical began overheating. A broken valve on the tank means the heat and pressure inside keeps building and can't be relieved. And that means one of two scenarios is likely to happen. Either the tank will eventually crack and spill its hazardous contents to the ground, or it will explode.
2: If you've ever seen videos of tank cars on a railroad track blowing up and that fireball it puts out and it blows half the tank car a half a mile down the train track, that's the incident potential we are dealing with.
3: The chemical is methyl methylcrylate. It's often used to make resins and plastics. It's highly flammable, and according to Orange County's health officer, it can cause serious health problems if inhaled.
4: It can cause significant irritation in the lungs, the nasal passages. At very high levels, it can really cause severe respiratory distress and hospitalization.
3: Fire and hazmat specialists, along with a response team from the company, are consulting with experts around the United States to find a safe way out of the dilemma. Discouraging news was reported Saturday. Covey says a sprinkler system spraying the tank's exterior has failed to cool its contents.
2: It's been averaging about a degree an hour increasing. So that's the bad news.
3: As crews try and find a way to avoid disaster, preparations are being made for one. Firefighters and medical first responders are standing by. Dikes and dams are being built around the factory in case there's a spill. The goal there is to prevent a stream of toxic liquid from entering storm drains and local rivers. The potential for a massive explosion triggered the decision to order 40,000 people to evacuate.
5: I'm scared and worried about my home.
3: These evacuees are worried about what lies ahead.
5: And I'm praying that it doesn't explode and hit my neighborhood, my home, and ruin and destroy everything that I have.
6: I'm hoping that it would be contained, not cause any damage, not cause any environmental damage, not harm any people.
3: The company GKN Aerospace apologized to evacuees in a statement and said they're working tirelessly to resolve the situation as safely and quickly as possible. Megan Fitzpatrick, CBC News, Washington.
1: U.S. President Donald Trump says a peace agreement with Iran has been, in his words, largely negotiated. On social media, Trump says a deal is being finalized now between American and Iranian negotiators. His post came after a call with a number of Gulf leaders, including Saudi Crown Prince Mohammed bin Salman. Trump says the deal would include the reopening of the Strait of Hormuz, which Iran's Fars news agency says is inconsistent with reality. Three Red Cross volunteers have died in the Democratic Republic of Congo from suspected Ebola. It's believed they contracted the disease from handling dead patients. There have been more than 170 suspected deaths from the outbreak in DRC, with the World Health Organization raising its risk to the region to its highest level. Health authorities say the virus could spread now to 10 more Central African countries if coordinated action is not taken immediately. The CBC's Philip Lee Shannock has the latest.
7: Any time lost, lives lost. So we need to work together quickly.
8: At a meeting of the Africa CDC in the Ugandan capital, Kampala, Uganda's Health Secretary, Dr. Diana Atwine, says countries threatened by the outbreak must act in solidarity and shared responsibility.
7: No single country can be safe until all of us are safe and we deal with a problem, because it is not a DRC problem, it is not a Ugandan problem, It is our problem.
8: This as new cases linked to the Democratic Republic of Congo rise in Uganda, including a Congolese national who traveled to Kampala seeking treatment. DRC has at least 750 suspected cases and 177 suspected deaths since the Ebola virus was detected in the country's northwest at the end of April. Jean Kaseya, head of the Africa Centers for Disease Control and Prevention, says at least 10 African countries could be at risk, including the Central African Republic, Rwanda, South Sudan, and Zambia.
9: Why am I saying that? If today we have so many cases that can spread to other regions of DRC or other places, other countries.
8: Healthcare workers say misinformation and cultural burial practices have made containing the spread difficult. Three Ebola treatment centers were burned in eastern DRC on Saturday. Bronwyn Nickel is with the International Federation of Red Cross and Red Crescent Societies in DRC's capital, Kinshasa.
10: Someone you love dies, and people show up head to toe in full PPE and are changing the way you typically bury a body, the your cultural traditions, the way you deal with a funeral.
8: Because the bodies of victims are highly contagious, loved ones are not allowed to carry out traditional burial rites. Dr. Zahid Budd is an infectious disease expert at the University of Waterloo. He says this Ebola, the Bundibugyo strain, is different from the Zaire strain and may be difficult to contain.
11: There is no vaccine and no treatment for this strain. So that makes it difficult to control and prevent infections.
8: But he says since there's no asymptomatic spread, screening for the virus is straightforward. Canada put screening procedures in place last week, although health officials say the risk here is low. Philippe Chanock, CBC News, Toronto.
1: Still ahead, it's the end of an era. After nearly a century in operation, CBS News radio stations sign off the airwaves for good. We'll have more later on Your World Tonight. A South Korean submarine has just completed a two-month journey across the Pacific. The vessel is now on Vancouver Island, and it'll take part in joint exercises with the Royal Canadian Navy. It's all part of a push to secure a Canadian government contract worth tens of billions of dollars. Our Lindsay Duncombe was at CFB Esquimalt when the sub arrived. So, Lindsay, why is the submarine here in BC?
12: Well, Tanya, a big part of the reason is because South Korea wants to sell these subs to Canada. And what a great way to show it off. They had the sleek black 3-ton vessel emerge from the sea in the beautiful sunshine with a mountain backdrop. There were sailors waving on the deck. The fact that this sub, the Dosan on Cheongho, can make such a long journey, we're talking 14,000 kilometers, is key to the Canadian Navy's needs, especially in the Arctic. Canada is planning to buy as many as 12 submarines in the next decade and a half. The Navy wants to keep 6 here on the West Coast and 6 on the East Coast. There are 2 companies in the running, the Koreans, and then another bid from Germany and Norway. Right now, Canada has 4 Victoria-class subs. We bought them used, and they barely work. Only one is operational right now. Rear Admiral David Packett was among the Canadian delegation that met the submarine today.
13: To be perfectly clear, one is not enough. 12 is a good start. To have a submarine at sea in all three oceans 365 days a year. So that is why we're investing. That is why Canada is investing in new submarine capability.
12: There were 2 Canadian submariners on board the Korean vessel. They joined in Hawaii. Lieutenant Commander Brittany Bourgeois was on board, and it was really interesting, Tanya, to hear how she compared this new Korean sub to Canada's current one.
14: There's no rust, and it's very spacious. Being on a state-of-the-art submarine like this has really shown us that we have a bright future ahead.
1: Pretty amazing sight indeed, no doubt. Now, South Korea, we understand, is not the only contender for this contract. What's the status of the procurement process?
12: It is expected that the Prime Minister will make a decision by the end of June. So right now is crunch time. The other bid comes from European company TKMS. That is a joint bid from Germany and Norway. The 212CD boat is an updated version of submarines that are already in service with three NATO allies. So that is a selling point. And in both cases, the companies are promising more than submarines here. The German government has proposed a multi-billion dollar industrial benefits package. That includes investments in EV battery production and critical minerals. And the Koreans say they will build armored vehicles in Canada. And they're promising to use Algoma steel from Sault Ste. Marie when they build the subs. And both are saying that this will create thousands of jobs. Interestingly, though, Tanya, I spoke to one defense analyst from UBC, Michael Byers. He said all these extras just complicate things and could mean delays when it comes to making decisions. His advice to the prime minister is just to pick the best boat.
1: We'll see what happens. Lindsay, thank you so much for telling us about this.
12: You're welcome.
1: Lindsay Duncombe in Esquimalt, British Columbia. To China now. At least 82 people have died in a gas explosion at a coal mine. It happened in the northern province of Shanxi late Friday night. More than 120 injured miners were taken to the hospital. Nearly 250 workers were on shift at the time. Rescue efforts are now underway for at least 9 who are still unaccounted for. It's believed they may still be trapped underground. The cause of that explosion is under investigation. Well, two separate traffic accidents in Cambodia have killed a combined 14 people and injured 79 others. The victims are garment factory workers, most of them women. The first incident happened just north of the capital when a heavy cargo truck crashed into a flatbed truck that was driving workers to their factory for the day. The second crash was in the country's southeast, where a bus veered off the road and overturned. Cambodia's labor ministry says it is deeply shocked by both accidents and is imploring drivers to obey traffic laws.

0: In Italy, Pope Leo is visiting with families who've lost loved ones in the so-called Land of Fires.
1: Uccise dall'inquinamento ambientale.
0: That's the pontiff speaking at the site near Naples, which has been the epicenter of illegal, toxic dumping for years. An estimated 150 young people and children have died or are battling cancer and other illnesses because of decades of polluting tied to the mafia. The European Court of Human Rights has found that Italian authorities had known about the toxic waste site since 1988, but failed to act. A gathering of Germans in Czechia is reopening old wounds. They are the descendants of millions of ethnic Germans forced out of Czechoslovakia after the Second World War. Organizers say the gathering is about fostering Czech-German reconciliation. But as freelance reporter Rob Cameron tells us, many Czechs see it as an insult.
2: The post-war expulsion of Czechoslovakia's German-speaking population is still an emotive topic 81 years on, as you can hear from this rowdy Brno council meeting. This local councillor spoke for most opponents.
3: The Sudeten Germans present themselves as champions of reconciliation. But the ones who can ask for that reconciliation are long dead, and we do not have the right to speak or act for them.
2: Named for the mountainous Sudetenland border region where ethnic Germans settled over centuries, the Sudeten Germans were Czechoslovakia's largest ethnic minority. But in the 1930s, they fell under the spell of Hitler and voted overwhelmingly for the separatist Sudeten German Party. Some 3 million fled or were expelled after the war, and their property was confiscated. Most settled in Bavaria. They included the parents of Bernd Posselt, head of the Sudeten German Landsmannschaft, the main organization representing them today. He spoke to me from Munich.
4: I think in a time where war and nationalism is growing up worldwide, this meeting between our Czech friends and us is very important to show that we as Europeans and Central Europeans have learned from the history.
2: For the first time, the Sudeten Germans are holding their annual gathering where they remember their lost homeland in the Czech Republic as part of the Meeting Brno Intercultural Festival. Petr Kalousek is one of the co-founders.
5: Why it should be here? Question is why it has never been here, because that's the country of their origin. All these people are the ancestors and their family. So we live together in the same country for more than 800 years.
2: They'll meet Holocaust survivors and walk the route of the infamous 1945 Death March, in which hundreds of local German men, women and children died. But they'll do so days after the Czech Parliament passed a resolution calling on the organizers to abandon the gathering of reconciliation, saying it was an insult to those Czechs who were imprisoned, tortured or killed by the Nazis. The two nations have made enormous strides towards reconciliation, but for many, 81 years is too soon. Rob Cameron for CBC News, Prague.
0: Hezbollah says it still has the support of Iran. In a statement, the Lebanon-based militant group says it received a message of support from Iran's foreign minister, and that Iran is reiterating its demand that Lebanon be included in any peace deal with the U.S. Meanwhile, in southern Lebanon, Hezbollah is turning small drones bought over the internet into deadly weapons. On a single day this week, 10 Israeli soldiers were injured in drone attacks, two of them seriously. And Israeli media reports indicate that several soldiers killed in action in recent weeks were struck by drones. Our Chris Brown has more on the changing battlefield.
6: The small quadcopter drones can be bought online and delivered to militants through services like AliExpress. And in Lebanon, they're managing to pierce the most modern air defense system on the planet, says Robert Tallist. He's a land warfare expert with the British think tank RUSI.
7: We've seen scores and scores of attacks on Israeli soldiers, armored vehicles, tanks, air defenses as well, or short-range air defenses, it creates quite a serious tactical problem for the Israelis.
6: For most of its history, Hezbollah, the Iran-backed militant group with a strong footprint in southern Lebanon, was feared for its arsenal of thousands of powerful rockets. But Israel has killed its key leaders, and it's destroyed a lot of the militants' heavy weapons. So its surviving fighters have innovated, says Yaakov Lapin, an Israeli military analyst.
8: It's literally duct taping an RPG warhead to one of these quadcopters and crashing it into the forces. And it's very difficult to detect these quadcopters. They don't leave much of a radar signature.
6: Typically, drones rely on a radio frequency to guide their flight path, but signals can be jammed. Now, these first-person view or FPV drones use fiber optic cables, sometimes dozens of kilometers long, that physically tether the operator to the drone. It's an innovation pioneered in Ukraine after Russia's invasion.
7: So you get that high-resolution video feed, which is very good for finding targets because the tether, the fiber optic tether, gives it such high resolution and a stable connection.
6: So far, most of the drone attacks have been on Israeli soldiers in occupied southern Lebanon. In one instance, a Hezbollah video shows a drone flying at and then hitting an Israeli military vehicle, injuring soldiers. Hezbollah then followed up with a strike on the evacuation team. Prime Minister Benjamin Netanyahu says he's created a special project to counter the drone threat with an unlimited budget, as Israel's famous Iron Dome and other sophisticated defense systems aren't useful against low-flying, maneuverable drones.
9: Allahu Akbar! Allahu Akbar!
6: Israel's military has pushed deep into southern Lebanon, demolishing Shia villages to try to drive Hezbollah militants back from Israel's northern border. But that leaves Israel's soldiers vulnerable to the drone attacks, says Tallist from Rusi.
7: The longer that they can persist with this threat, then it does start to have strategic implications, I think. As more Israeli soldiers are killed and wounded, then yes, the effects will add up.
6: The IDF has given no indication Hezbollah's drones are causing it to rethink its strategy of occupying southern Lebanon. But the IDF is scrambling to adapt and to improvise as its losses from Hezbollah's small drones mount. Chris Brown, CBC News, London.
0: This is Your World Tonight. I'm Tanya Fletcher. You can hear Your World Tonight wherever you are. 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Since 1927, CBS News Radio has kept millions of Americans informed with extensive reporting on everything from the Great Depression to the 2008 recession, the Second World War to the war with Iran. But now CBS News Radio has signed off for good. Our Deanna Sumanak-Johnson has a look back at its legacy.
10: 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This is Edward Murrow speaking from London.
11: For almost a century, CBS News Radio provided American listeners with a window to the outside world and to their own communities. The storied network where Edward R. Murrow brought Americans reports about what the Nazis were doing in the Second World War.
10: This is Edward Murrow speaking from Vienna. 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
11: This is how legendary broadcaster Dan Rather remembered CBS Radio News in his childhood.
12: My father and mother were very interested in what was happening in Germany. He and my mother viewed radio as a kind of magic carpet. They would take you there.
11: A magic carpet that you could trust, says Ted Johnson, Washington-based politics and media editor for Deadline.
13: Every hour on the hour, you turn on the radio and you can hear that special chime. And you know that it's an authoritative voice, that what they are telling you has been checked out. It's not a rumor. It's not speculation.
11: But as of May 22nd, CBS Radio News is silent. Journalists working at its 700 local affiliated stations laid off. Richard John teaches history at Columbia University School of Journalism.
14: Impressive stable of reporters, very reliable radio news. Times change. So a sign of the times, I guess it's a sign there really is a lot of financial trouble at CBS, and I'm not surprised given the recent changes.
11: Those recent changes involve both a dwindling and splintering audience for traditional news radio, as well as the change in CBS News leadership. Polarizing commentator Barry Weiss became the editor-in-chief of CBS News in late 2025, despite having no prior experience in broadcast journalism. Weiss oversaw a series of reorganizations and structural changes that she said were to make CBS News fit for purpose in the 21st century. Though some critics suggest it was also to silence voices opposed to Donald Trump's administration, as Richard John from Columbia University sees it.
14: Recent changes at CBS do raise questions about its autonomy. I hope for the sake of the journalists there, and I hope for the sake of democratic experiment in the United States that it can right itself. I would guess that the radio unit was not particularly attracted to advertisers at this moment.
11: Deadline's Ted Johnson says some criticize the management for not trying to parlay CBS News Radio's trusted brand into newer formats.
13: Why didn't they, you know, perhaps think that there's a way of getting this radio news service onto podcasts?
11: While some of the best-known CBS radio journalists have already been scooped up by other organizations, some observers fear that its fate is a bellwether of other radio news in the U.S. Public broadcaster NPR is facing job cuts to fill an $8 million budget gap, making that famous sign-off line by Edward R. Murrow as much a farewell as a warning. Deanna Sumanak-Johnson, CBC News, Toronto.
0: Well, finally tonight, as if being the top international goal scorer in history isn't enough, a short animated film is now being released about soccer legend Christine Sinclair's accomplishments and honoring her first coach, her mother.
15: My parents were very involved in my brother and I's sporting endeavors as kids. They coached our baseball teams, our soccer teams. And if my mom was here, she'd be like, I'm the one that taught you everything. But no, my mom, she played such an important role in my life.
0: After Sinclair captained Canada to Olympic gold, she was inspired by her mother, Sandra, to write her memoir, Playing the Long Game, which was released a few months after her mother died in 2022. Sandra also plays a prominent role in this new 7-minute documentary.
16: 6 World Cups, 4 Olympics, 23 years in red and white.
0: You may recognize that voice, also a very famous and very proud British Columbian, Ryan Reynolds.
15: We needed a narrator, Canadian, wanted a Canadian superstar, and obviously he's like number one on the list. Obviously, he's a huge soccer fan.
0: The animated short called Christine Sinclair, Kind of a Big Deal, was released Friday. This has been Your World Tonight for Saturday, May 23rd. I'm Tanya Fletcher in Vancouver. Thanks for being with us. Have a good night.

0: have a look at your evening forecast, I'm Jared Monkman. A few showers overnight in Fortchip in the park and then cloudy. Risk of a thunderstorm overnight as well with a southwest wind gusting to 40, your low is 10. Increasingly cloudy in Fort Smith and Plutes okay, a chance of showers overnight. Your low is 11. And cloudy in Fort Resolution, Hay River and Fort Providence. A chance of showers overnight with risk of a thunderstorm and your low is 7. And cloudy in Fort Simpson, Fort the Ardna, Honey Butte and Samba Cay. A chance of showers overnight and a north wind gusting to 40, your low is 7. Cloudy in Yellowknife overnight as well, a chance of showers, your low is 11. Cloudy in Wrigley, Norman Wells, Tulita, and Fort Good Hope, a clearing later on, your low is 1. And a mix of sun and cloud in Fort McPherson, Iqaluit, and Inuvik, and your low is minus 1. And cloudy in Dukduyaktuk, a chance of flurries overnight, your low is minus 4. Light snow in Uruhaktuk, and your low is minus 5. And cloudy in Kogluktuk, with a low of minus 1. And cloudy in Cambridge Bay, a chance of flurries overnight, your low is minus 3. 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
4: And welcome to Laugh Out Loud. I'm your host, Ali Hassan, and we've got a lot of comedy for you today, so let's get right into it. Our first comedian has made some real waves in his first 7 years as a performer. He's been all over Canada, in Australia at the Melbourne Comedy Festival, and this past winter he featured at the Osaka Comedy Club in Japan. From the stage at the Gas Station Arts Center in Winnipeg, here is Benji Rothman.
5: Yes, hello, thank you. Thank you very much. Wait, this is, how nice is it? So great, this beautiful theater. Hey, wow, this is so great. Yeah, so nice. What a fun show. I gotta be honest, from where you guys are sitting, this probably looks like a comedy show. From up here where I'm standing, this just looks like a big game of Guess Who. And I'm doing pretty good. Eliminated a few people here, so that's good. You guys remember that game, Guess Who? Yeah, it's still a game today, which, I didn't know that, but I was playing with my niece a few weeks ago, and yeah, I realized playing Guess Who now, like in 2023, is actually really difficult. Just with all the things you can't say, you know? I didn't even know what to ask. I was just like, is your person equally as capable as all the other people? Yeah, I mentioned I have a niece, which is really nice. It's great having her. She's when she was born, funny, like people always ask my brother the same two questions. They say, oh, what's her name and how much does she weigh? Which that's funny because like the first 2 weeks of a little girl's life is the only time it's okay to ask that question, you know? You can't be like, oh, it's Jane's 25th birthday. Oh, how much does she weigh? Yeah, I prefer, so I have a nephew too, that kind of sucks. I prefer the niece. Well, no, it's because, like, I'm Jewish, okay? So then when there's a boy, there has to be a bris. Yeah, do you guys know what a bris is? I heard one gasp, yeah. Okay, a bris is a ritual circumcision of an 8-day-old Jewish baby boy. Yeah, it's a spectator event. I don't know why, but... I got an invitation in the mail. There's bagels there. It's messed up, dude. I don't know why we do that. I had to hold my nephew for the... It's like an honor to, while he's getting the thing done. I was like, oh, my God, dude. Like, how can they do this to the baby? I'm like, the baby? What about me? I'm going to be... He's going to forget about this? I'm going to be traumatized the rest of my life, dude. It's bad. I had to go to 4 brises this summer, okay? Yeah. all my friends had babies, all boys. It was a horrible summer, okay? Dude, awful. Two of them were on back-to-back days, okay? Yeah, it was the same Moyle each day. The Moyle is the guy that does the thing, okay? Yeah, he saw me the first day, and then he saw me the second day. He's like, did I just see you yesterday? I was like, yeah, I don't even know this family. I'm just a big fan of your work, sir. I'm following the whole tour. Yeah, the job you did on that Rosenbaum quinoa, that was a thing of beauty. You're an artist. Can I get a touch-up while I'm here? No. Love your work. Yeah. So I don't know. I don't know if I want to have kids. I can't risk it, right? I can't risk having a boy. Yeah. I have a dog. That's nice. Any dog people out there? Yeah. Okay, nice. Yeah. Nice. Half dog, half person. Nice. There's a lot of you out there. Great. Dog people. Yeah. My dog is nice. I have a really nice dog, but I made the mistake of taking him out to Vancouver. Took a little road trip, drove out there. And I don't know if you guys have ever been out there, but every single dog in BC is like this beautiful, like purebred, like $5,000 best in show looking thing, right? And like, I was like, I feel like I messed with my dog's confidence a little bit. You know what I mean? Like he's cute, but he's a mutt. Like, you know, he's like Winnipeg 10, but he's like a Vancouver 6 at best, dude. Like, I don't know. I messed with his confidence, man. Yeah. But I love animals. I do. I love animals. I like going to the zoo. Question. Are peacocks like in the zoo? Or like, are peacocks like at the zoo? You know what I mean? Like are they on display or do they pay $27.50 like the rest of us? I don't know how that works. Yeah. I was in Niagara Falls this year, and my hotel there gave me 2 free tickets to go to Marineland, like the amusement park, the aquatic amusement park, Marineland. And I asked my friend if she wanted to go. She said, no. I said, why? You don't like the way they treat the whales? She said, no, I just don't like whales. Which I've never heard of that before. A person who doesn't like whales? And like, second of all, if you don't like whales, you love Marineland. They treat those whales like crap. I mean, that's the number one spot for a whale hater like yourself. You'd love it there. Yeah. So I went. I thought, oh, it's a killer whale. I'm going to get to see it kill some stuff. But so I showed up. He's like juggling beach balls and like jumping through hoops. He's not killing anything. He's killing it at the juggling. He's not killing anything. This sucks, right? And he's just doing it because this guy is feeding him this bucket of fish. The whole time, like, we'll just eat the guy. That's like 100 fish right there, right? That's what I want to see. That's worth the price of admission right there, right? Give a whale a bucket of fish, feed him for a day. Eat the guy that's holding the bucket, greatest show ever. That's what I want to see. Yeah. I do have to apologize. I hurt my neck, so it's like hard not to be creepy with a stiff neck, you know? When it's all shoulders, you can't, you know? Yeah. It sucks like getting hurt like as you're getting older because the story's never as good as when you're younger, you know? When you're younger, like you break your leg, you're like, yeah, we tried skateboarding off mom's house, tried to make it in the pool, fell a little short, it was pretty gnarly, you know? Now it's like, people are like, oh, how'd you hurt your neck? I was like, yeah, I was making breakfast and just kind of just felt something. It's pretty sad. I can't die tonight. I just know that. It would just be the saddest autopsy ever, man. He took a lethal concoction of Robax Platinum and Reactin and hot cocoa. A loser's kiss, we call it. A loser's kiss. I can't have that. Yeah. Because I see, like, my stepdad, okay? And he's getting older. Like, I had 2 dads growing up, okay? I had my biological father, or, like, bio-dad, as I like to call him. And then I had my stepdad, okay? Or as I like to call him, Jeff, okay? And Jeff, he's a good dude. I love Jeff, but he's old, okay? And, like, I see him, like, he's at the age where things in his body are starting to happen, like, in reverse, you know? Like, he snores when he's awake, okay? Yeah. Yeah, and then in his sleep, he needs a machine to help him breathe in his sleep. The first time I saw this, I asked my mom, I was like, how bad was my real dad that you're with this guy now? He can't even breathe. He can't perform the most basic human function, and that's better than the first guy? Jeez, bio dad, that is sad, man. Just a quick disclaimer, if you don't have auto deposit on your Interac, I'm docking you $5, okay? I'm not, just for the extra work, I gotta come up with a trivia question now? What are you doing to me here? I'm not a game show host, all right? I'm gonna make it hard on you. If you want this money, you gotta earn it. For $10, who is Portugal's tallest deputy prime minister? Who? You asked for this. No one's won the grand prize yet. Yeah. It's nice being from Winnipeg, right? We got some cool things here now in the city. We got the Human Rights Museum. Nice, right? I was there. I went there. And there's an exhibit there for Viola Desmond. You guys know her? Viola Desmond? She's a black woman from Halifax who in the 1950s, she got kicked out of a movie theater for sitting in the white people section. And she was very vocal about how wrong that was and refused to get up and just a big champion of human rights in our country. And they have the actual chair that Viola Desmond sat in at the Human Rights Museum, which, yeah, I didn't know that that's what it was. I just thought it was a chair. So I sat down, okay? And I was tired. There's a lot of walking there. I took a seat, okay? And the security guard yelled at me. He's like, hey, that's Viola Desmond's chair. You can't sit in that. I'm like, have you not seen the exhibit? This is exactly what we're fighting against. Felt all the weight of that oppression years and years. Yeah, I got into different types of like sports and stuff during the pandemic. Got kind of bored. I watched the Olympics. I like that. There's a sport in the Olympics I like. It's they just put it in just the last year. It's the mixed curling. Mixed curling. Yeah. Yeah. It's just one man and one woman on a team, just curling. I love it. Yeah. Yeah. I like it because it's the only place where it's okay for a man to yell at a woman to sweep harder. So that's what. Yeah, I got a haircut this week. I went to this barbershop. I tried to get one last week, but I went to this barbershop. It's called Waltz On In. You guys heard of that place? Yeah. Yeah, appointments only. Like, waltz on in and wait right there. That's the policy? I don't get it. So I was telling that joke last week at a show, and like then I got a message on Instagram from Waltz On In. It's true, yeah. The barbershop. They're like, "Hey Benji, actually we take walk-ins. So can you stop doing the joke?" I was like, "I'm sorry, guys. The joke is going really well." So can you stop taking walk-ins? I think that's a win-win, right? I think that's how win-wins work. Yeah. I got my very first pedicure as well recently. Yeah, yeah, it was nice. Yeah, yeah. Fellas, for those of you that don't know what a pedicure is, it's when really brave Vietnamese women touch your feet. Yeah. It's nice, but they speak Vietnamese with each other in the salon. You think, they're talking about me and my feet. They're saying some stuff about me. Some bad stuff, right? I think, they're gossiping about my gross feet. Making fun of me. I was like, I recorded what my pedicurist was saying. Yeah, so that I could put into Google Translate and figure out what they're talking about, okay, once and for all, right? So here we go. Okay, so this is my pedicurist talking here.
6: Chú lợn con này đã đi chợ. Chú heo con này đã về nhà.
5: Right? Sounds like she's making fun of me, okay? So put it to Google Translate. Turns out this is what she was saying.
7: This little piggy went to market. This little piggy.
5: All right, thanks. I've been Benji Rossi. Thank you, everyone.
4: That was Benji Rothman. You can do yourself the favor of looking up more of his comedy on YouTube and Instagram. Okay, Muskoka and Georgian Bay, Ontario, this is your last chance to get tickets to our show this weekend in Parry Sound. Laugh Out Loud is recording at the Big Sound Comedy Festival at the Stocky Center on Saturday night, May 23rd. We've got a fantastic lineup, including Keith Pedro, a regular on our show. We've got touring headliners Matt O'Brien and Julia Haladkowitz. Plus, we've got Hershon Arora, Clifford Myers, and Kerry Johnson. With a lineup like that, you are guaranteed a fun night. And over the last few years, our Parry Sound show has sold out. 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This next performer is someone we were introduced to in 2022 at the Okanagan Comedy Festival. We had her right back the next year from the stage in Kelowna. Here is Kate Melton.
8: Oh, wow. Hello, everyone. Hello. Oh, man, the CBC taping. This is wild. Yeah, thank you. I just wish my dad was here for this. Don't worry, he's not dead. He just thinks I make bad choices with my career. Yeah, he thinks I should be a doctor or an engineer. I was like, Dad, I don't even know how to drive a train. Yeah. My dad, he's really cute. He does this thing now, and I don't know if it's just like a thing that happens when you turn 65 as a man, but he's obsessed with the weather. Like, that's all he cares about. It's like all that's on TV is the Weather Network. This man's nodding. He's like, yeah, yeah, that is what happens when we turn 65. It's crazy. He loves knowing what the weather's gonna be. And so this time of year, fall is really hard for him because he just gets so mad. In the morning, there's frost and he's so mad because it's wrecking his plants. And then in the afternoon, he's hot. So he's mad because he has to zip off some of his pants. He hates it. And he refuses to learn Celsius. Big Fahrenheit guy. So he'll call me and he'll be like, what's the temperature there? And I'll be like, 12. He'll be like, I don't know what that is. And then I'll call him and be like, what's it there? And he'll be like, 50. And I'll be like, I don't know what that is. But I figured it out. I just have to ask him, how much of your pants are you wearing? Then it makes sense. I went home recently and I actually saw that he has an F. Trudeau sticker on his truck, which is crazy because he's not political at all. So I was like, Dad, what's up with the sticker? He was like, in 1975, Pierre Elliott Trudeau introduced the metric system. I hate that guy. I was like, that's not the same guy. Never mind. It's that same trip home, I also realized that my dad have a lot in common. He's a car guy, and I'm a dog guy. Yeah. So, like, a nice car will drive by, and my dad will be like, you see that? That's a 69 Ford Flashback 3000 or something. I don't know. Like, say a car thing. But I do the same thing with dogs. if a nice dog walks by, I'll be like, is that a beagle supercharged with a schnauzer face? Is that an 04 German Shepherd on original hips? That thing's a beaut. Then my dad and I fist bump. I'm a single mom. Where my single mom's at? Okay, there's none. There's none here. Babysitters are hard to get. I'm a single mom. I have a 3-year-old golden retriever, Bernese Mountain Dog. Yeah, I know. No, not kids. God, no. Imagine? No. No, I got a puppy during the pandemic. I was going through a breakup at the time, so I just did all the things you do. I ate a lot of ice cream. I got my hair cut into bangs. Then I made an irrational decision and got my own puppy dog. but it was during the pandemic, and it was just a 1-bedroom apartment, and he and I shared it. So he took on a lot of my traits. He's basically me if I were a dog. Like, for example, he won't do anything he doesn't want to do unless he gets a little treat. No matter what I say or do, he won't drop it. And he cries in the car. Yeah. We also have the same taste in men. I'll give you an example. We were out for a walk, and this guy walked up to us. He had a fedora and like a chain, a wallet chain. Reggie barked at him immediately. He was like, uh-uh, not you. Vibes are off. No, thank you. We walked a little bit further, and this really nice man came up, and he was so sweet. He like asked me my permission if he could pet my dog, and I was like, yeah. Reggie ignored him completely. It was like that nice man did not exist. Mm-mm. And then a little while later, a super hot, athletic-looking man, possibly a hockey player, started walking towards us, and Reggie wanted to go home with that man. Yeah, he was humping his leg. I was like, I'm so sorry. Oh my God, he gets this from his mommy. I'm so, so sorry. I grew up on a farm. I'll just tell you, I grew up on a farm, and are there any farm people here? No? Okay, farms are really hard. Farms are really hard to have, okay. So I grew up on a farm, and a cool thing happened to me on the farm when I was 8. My brother shot me in the face, yeah, with a bow and arrow that my dad made him as a gift. Yeah, yeah. It was my own fault, though, because I agreed to play a game called Deer and Hunter. Yeah, that was my bad. But he could get me to play any game if I got to be an animal in it. Like, he'd be like, hey, Kate, you want to play baby cheetahs clean my room? Yeah. Got a little older. He was like, you want to play adolescent pandas? Call your best friend Alyssa, see if she'll go on a date with me. Okay. Next week, we're playing pigs help him move. I'm looking forward to that. But yeah, it was bad. He shot me right between the eyes, like crazy. Should have been a kill shot, but I'm a survivor. And so I didn't die. I just had to go to the hospital, and they taped my face shut, and then they put a large bandage over top. And I was 8, so I was starting to be like concerned about my looks. And so it was embarrassing. So when I got home, my dad was so mad at himself for making the bow and arrow that he was like, I'm gonna make this right. I'm gonna cover that bandage for you. I'm gonna give you bangs. Ladies, never let your dad give you bangs. It's insane. I had a bath. He combed my wet, naturally very curly hair down in front of my eyes. And then he went to the kitchen drawer, got out the kitchen scissors, the same scissors we use to open up bags of milk and freezies. The sticky, dull kitchen scissors is what he chose. And then he just freehand cut along the brow line, ear to ear. I was like, you're a dad. Why aren't you using like a level or something? Also, where's mom? It was ridiculous. I went to bed. The next morning I woke up. Not only did I have two shiners from the impact, the large bandage on my head, but I had a crazy fringe around the whole shebang that was like, I just broke up with my brother, I think. It was terrible. It was really bad for me, but I didn't even get it the worst. My little sister agreed to play Deer and Hunter 2, and she was hit by a car. Don't worry, you guys can laugh. I got all her stuff. So. Oh my God, I'm kidding. She's way too smart to agree to play that game. She's alive and well. She's an engineer. I'm trying to get in shape, so I recently went to a spin class. Yeah, if you've never been to spin, don't. Man, it's so terrible. Basically, I went to a 6 a.m. class. You're just in there, it's pitch black, and you are just giving her on a bike that's going nowhere. And there's just club beats like, and you're getting screamed at by a little blonde girl named Jessica with the K. She's like, keep turning it up. It's terrible. Honestly, it's so bad. I feel like your first spin class is a lot like your first AA meeting. Like you just sneak in, sit in the back, cry the entire time, hoping nobody looks at you. You're like, I'm nothing like these people. And then they're so supportive. They're like, keep coming back. This program saves. I relapsed though. I'm like back on chips. So. Haven't been going. I did a show out of town recently, and I had to take one of those sober ride share things home. You know what I'm talking about? It's like they drive you home in your car, and then there's like a car behind it that follows so that that person can get home. It's like a motorcade for the president if the president was drunk. Honestly, it's such a great service. It's amazing. And I only had to call it because I went to the bar. I drove to the bar and I was like, I'm going to have one glass of wine. But I had 11. I had 11 glasses of wine because I was in Prince George. You have to there. It's like a rule. But it was great. They picked me up. I was in the back seat and I was like, I found a bag of chips back here and I'm going to eat them. I found a lipstick and it's my color and I'm keeping it. He was like, this is your car. Do whatever you want back there. Maybe put your shirt back on. The name of the service was Designated Dads. I know, I called them and right away I was like, how much of your pants are on? They were like, what? But it was really a fitting name because the whole drive home they played Oops, I Did It Again. And when I woke up in the morning, I had an F. Trudeau sticker on my car and a new set of bangs. You guys have been so wonderful. I'm Kate Belton.
9: That is Kate Belton from her adopted hometown of Kelowna, BC. If you're in Kelowna, you can catch her every month hosting the Silly Sally Comedy Show. And that is our show. My thanks to the Gas Station Arts Center, the Rotary.

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1: In your evening weather, a few showers overnight in Fort Chip in the Park and then cloudy. Risk of a thunderstorm overnight as well, with a southwest wind gusting to 40, your low is 10. Increasingly cloudy in Fort Smith and Plutes Okay, a chance of showers overnight. Your low is 11. And cloudy in Fort Resolution, Hay River, and Fort Providence. A chance of showers overnight with risk of a thunderstorm, or your low is 7. And cloudy in Fort Simpson, Fort The Ard, Nahanni Butte, and Samba Cay. A chance of showers overnight, and a north wind gusting to 40, your low is 7. And a chance of showers in Yellowknife, your low is 11.
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5: Welcome to Marvin's Room, where it all comes down to R&B. I'm your host, Gemini. This hour, we've got a mix of music from Mary J. Blige, Fetty Wap, Blast, and Socrates. Plus, we give you a taste of Scottish soul. First up, we've got a big throwback song that often gets missed when we round up some of our favorite feel-good 90s bops. Born in 1971, Billy Lawrence is an American R&B soul singer, songwriter, and record producer who got her start singing backup for reggae legend Jimmy Cliff. Billy got her solo shot when she signed a deal with East West Records. And in 1997, she released her sophomore project, Paradise. The album's first single cracked the top 20 and was also featured on the Set It Off soundtrack. With the highest charting solo single of her career, this is Billy Lawrence with Come On, featuring MC Lyte. I've been waiting.

0: with their 1997 track, Come On. That was Billy Lawrence featuring MC Light. Billy appeared on tracks with Mace, Rampage, and J-Lo, and is also the songwriter of Black's biggest hit, Bring It All to Me. I'm Gemini, and you're listening to Marvin's Room on CBC Music and Sirius XM. Stay where you are. I have a beautiful song from Brooke Combe coming up later this hour, and you don't want to miss it. Our first song was featured on the Set It Off soundtrack, and this one samples another song that was prominently featured in the film's score, Lori Petty's Up Against the Wind. It's the sad song you hear in one of the film's most poignant moments, underscoring the tragic death of a main character, played by a famous actress, rapper, and singer we love. I won't ruin it for you if you haven't seen it, but I'll question you that you haven't seen it. Just take my word for it, it's a moment. Matter of fact, it's so emo-coded that the song itself has become a funny viral social media track underscoring hilariously sad moments.
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0: This year, Grammy-nominated singer and songwriter Blast is back with a self-produced song that samples Up Against the Wind. Named after the most well-known part of the song, here's Blast alongside fellow West Coast artist, rapper Big Sad 1900, and Lori Petty with Day After Day.

with a song called Heartless. That was Montreal-based producer, singer, and multi-instrumentalist Samant with a feature from Topaz Jones, a singer and rapper from New Jersey who says his style is based on Smack DVDs, piano chords, and Outkast. I'm Gemini, and you're in Marvin's room. 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Hercules, Hercules, it's falsetto time, baby. Today's F-Setto is brought to us by American singer and songwriter Johnny Venus, originally known as half of the Atlanta rap duo Earth Gang. He's now trying to get that old thing back. With I Want You Back, this is Johnny Venus.

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1: That was Nigerian-Canadian singer and songwriter Amaka with her 2020 track, Suffocate. I'm Gemini, and you're listening to Marvin's Room on CBC Music and Sirius XM. We started the show with a 90s banger, and we're going into the halfway mark with another 90s diva who went on to be dubbed the queen of hip-hop soul.
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1: The legend and the icon Mary J. Blige dropped her debut album, What's the 411, in 1992. It was a brilliant mix of hip-hop soul, contemporary R&B, new jack swing, and attitude.
3: Ayo, hey, what's the 411, hon?
4: What's the 411,
3: hon? I got it going on.
4: Ayo, hey, I got it going on.
1: And we loved it, loved everything about it, especially Mary's style, which was a feminine twist on New York hip-hop fashion. Mary dressed like the boys, but cute. She mixed kilts with Timbos and wore tights under oversized baseball jerseys, which led to a Canadian connection as the video to her explosive debut hit single sees Mary rocking the classic urban Canadian clothing brand Two Black Guys

debut single. The song was Real Love. And one of the songwriters, Corey Rooney, has said, at this point in Mary's life, she was being taken advantage of by a lot of the industry cats, and Real Love reflected her situation. The song itself helped Mary pioneer the sound of hip-hop soul. With the use of a serious sample from Audio 2's 1987 rap track, Top Billing. With her first top 10 hit and the second single from What's the 411, this is Real Love by Mary J. Blige.

That was Mary J. Blige with Real Love, a song that's been sampled and interpolated by over 50 artists, including Biggie, Ariana Grande, and of course, Frank Ocean and Earl Sweatshirt on Super Rich Kids. Real love. And how big is this song? Well, how about this? It's the inspiration behind a Lifetime movie called, of course, Real Love. I mean, I'm Gemini, and you're listening to Marvin's Room on CBC Radio and Sirius XM. I'm searching for a real love. After a 3-year prison term, American singer and songwriter Fetty Wap got out and headed right back into studio. Fetty's new album, Xavier, which is a reference to his middle name and alter ego, dropped on March 27th. This is a new sound and a new side of the artist who jumped into the mainstream in 2014 and 2015 with monster crossover hits like 679, My Way, and Track Queen. Fetty wrote 7 of the songs on his new album while incarcerated, including this one, which is a stark change-up from the trap and B style we know and love him for. On this one, Fetty's channeling a jazzy doo-wop era. It's giving juke joints and Harlem Renaissance. And just like his alter ego, Xavier, who he says is more grown up and mature, this is grown folks' music. This is change and evolution. This is Fetty Wap featuring Divinity and Yamani. This is White Roses.

His 2024 Bad Addiction album. That was recent Juno-winning rapper, producer, and singer Socrates featuring Lindo P with a Caribbean-Canadian collabo called Oh So Cold. Much like Fetty Wap, Sox just has that gift for vocals and melodies that stay with you, stick in your chest, and demand you sing along. I'm Gemini, and this is Marvin's Room. Is there any other Canadian R&B you want to hear? Send us an email. Our address is marvinsroom@cbc.ca. Asking the right questions is so important when getting into relationships. I'm going to put you on the game. My girlfriends and I have gone this over, and one of my favorites, after the obvious, are you single, let's say they say no. Immediately follow this up with, and say it slow, is there anyone who thinks that for any reason that they are in a relationship with you? Trust me, that one hits different. And this song from Hailey Smalls proves she's already up on game. This is a song of all the questions you might want to ask, with lyrics like, how many texts do you leave unread? How many things do you keep unsaid? How many ghosts do you keep on the low? How many girls do you give false hope? Hiya! This is Hailey Smalls. Are you like this?

From his 2021 Alt Therapy album, that was Canadian singer and songwriter Emmanuel with Pillows. It all comes down to R&B. Here in Marvin's Room on CBC Music and Sirius XM, I'm your host, Gemini. Her dirty laundry ended up inside my house. When I tell you I'm excited to play you new music from an up-and-coming star of Scottish soul. Currently in her mid-20s, singer and songwriter Brooke Combe grew up in a small town near Edinburgh, Scotland. Listening to her grandparents' collection of classic Motown albums and her parents' 90s R&B and neo-soul tracks before branching out to make her own music at age 17. In 2025, after releasing her critically acclaimed vintage-tinged breakthrough album, Dancing at the Edge of the World, she released this solo single. Continuing in the tradition of Motown-influenced UK soul, this is Brooke Combe asking, "How can I tell you to love me more?"

was Brooke Cohn with How Can I Tell You to Love Me More. You're listening to Marvin's Room on CBC Music and Sirius XM. I'm Gemini. We're closing the show with a big, explosive hit from singer, songwriter, musician, and actress Sheila Cecilia Escovedo, known to you and I as Sheila E. Born and raised in Oakland, California, Sheila came from a talented musical family and often played percussion with her father, Pete Escovedo. Father and daughter released an album called Solo 2, and it was while touring that album in the late 70s that she met and made friends with Prince backstage. In the years that followed, Prince was making a name for himself, and so was Sheila E. In 1979, she contributed percussion to Michael Jackson's Don't Stop Till You Get Enough. In 1980, she appeared on Herbie Hancock's Monster album. And in 1983, she joined Marvin Gaye's final tour, the Sexual Healing Tour, as one of his percussionists. When that wrapped, with some help and encouragement from Prince, Sheila signed a deal with Warner Records and worked hand-in-hand with Prince to release her debut album, The Glamorous Life. The title track and lead single was written by Prince and was a funk-drenched reflection on materialism and decadence. It was the perfect introduction for the woman who would soon be known as the Queen of Percussion. It gave sexy. It gave mainstream crossover appeal. And most importantly, it gave her space to showcase her skill on drums and percussion. And it went to number one on the Billboard charts. This is Sheila E. with The Glamorous Life.

0: That was the legendary Sheila E. with The Glamorous Life. Okay, you gotta say it like glamorous, you know. Speaking of, her glamorous life continues to shine. Last year, she won her first Grammy when her song Bemba Colora from her 2024 album Bailar won for Best Global Music Performance. Eternal Badia, forever Badia. And that's it for this one. Thanks for hanging out with me and taking this journey through the world of R&B and beyond, right here in Marvin's Room on CBC Music. 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My name is Gemini, and I can't wait to chill with you again in Marvin's Room.
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0: Ardna, Honey Butte and Samba Cay. A chance of showers overnight. The north wind gusting to 40, your low is 7. Cloudy in Yellowknife overnight as well. A chance of showers, your low is 11. And cloudy in Wakutiwati, Gilmaty and Betchico. A chance of showers, risk of a thunderstorm overnight as well. A north wind gusting to 40, your low is 6. Cloudy in Wrigley, Norman Wells, Tulita and Fort Good Hope, a clearing later on, your low is 1. Clear in Delaney and Colville Lake, your low is minus 1. And a mix of sun and cloud in Fort McPherson, Iqaluit and Inuvik, and your low is minus 1. And cloudy in Dukduyak, a chance of flurries overnight, your low is minus 4. Cloudy in Palatuk as well, a chance of flurries overnight, your low is minus 3. Cloudy in Sox Harbor overnight, a chance of flurries, and an east wind gusting to 50, your low is minus 6. Light snow in Uruhakduk and your low is minus 5. And cloudy in Kogluktuk with a low of minus 1. And cloudy in Cambridge Bay, a chance of flurries overnight, your low is minus 3. For more news, head to our website at cbc.ca/north. 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
2: 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But first, Barry Green is here with a track from his brand new release, Giants. This is SOS.

the juicy harmonics and overtones coming from the B3 there. That was live music from Corey Weeds, Up, Over, and Out. I'm Ila Bialy, and you're listening to Saturday Night Jazz on CBC. I loved seeing Alessia Cara at this year's Juno Awards. I think she's one of our country's most gifted musicians. Still in her 20s, Alessia has nearly 5 million followers on Instagram alone. She's part of Canada's Walk of Fame, and almost 10 years ago, she was the first Canadian to win a Grammy Award for Best New Artist. Alessia started posting videos of her work to YouTube when she was just 13. It's no wonder she's so prolific. Alessia is definitely a pop star, but on this new collaboration with Norah Jones, you get to hear her in a jazz-leaning context, and I think you're going to love it. Kicking off a 3-song mini-set that's all about trouble, Alessia Cara and Norah Jones sing I'm in Trouble.

using the flutter tongue technique on the flute there to great effect. That was Jill Barber singing Oh My My. I'm Ida B. Alley, and you're listening to Saturday Night Jazz on CBC. Some of the most beautiful treasures have come out of northern Italy. Firstly, the breathtaking scenery itself is worth the price of admission or the cost and time it would take to go there. Milan is, of course, a luxury fashion hub. Then there's the risotto, the truffles. Don't get me started on the balsamic vinegar. Another North Italian delicacy is pianist Margherita Fava. Here she is with a clever cover of the Thelonious Monk classic, Rhythmining.

Having some fun with rhythm changes there. That was Another Rhythm Song, brought to you by Jack Swarovski, Something New. Speaking of new things, when the latest recording from the Chicago Rooted Ensemble, Entre Amigos, came across my inbox, I had to do a little double take. That's because this group has released a new album every year since 2024, which I still find pretty amazing. This third album puts the spotlight on the award-winning trumpeter, composer, and educator Justin Copeland. It features his original compositions alongside new works by saxophonist Roy McGrath, pianist Hannah Fujisaki, bassist Kit Lyles, and drummer Gustavo Cortinas. Here's their performance of the pianist's up-tempo swinger, Probability.

myself up, dust myself off, start all over again. Don't lose your confidence if you slip. Be grateful for a pleasant trip and pick yourself up.

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0: spiraling guitar work on this song, and the vibe is so warm and comforting. It feels like gliding down a seaside California highway, glowing in a gold sunset. This dream of a tune is from Tommy Guerrero. You're hearing Postcard Home. This is Reclaimed. I'm Jared Martineau. You can find us on CBC Radio and CBC Music and across Turtle Island on SiriusXM and Native Voice One. 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Our show is produced by Travis Pereira, Spiros Georgiou, Lauren Hancock, Judas Lynch, and me. Join me again next week for more songs and sounds from across the Indigenous world. I'll see you then. Hi, hi, McGwich and Mossy Cho for listening.
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5: From CBC News, The World is Sour, I'm Neil Kumar. We begin in Washington, D.C. Gunshots were heard near the White House on Saturday evening, setting journalists scrambling for cover. The U.S. Secret Service says a suspect was shot dead and a bystander was also shot. Katie Nicholson has more from Washington.
6: I'm just at 17th and H. I'm about a block north from where everything is sort of shut down right now. Police tape, the National Guard all around us right now. The area is really locked down. What I can tell you is around 6 o'clock tonight, local time, reported.

0: injured, though it's not clear sort of where that bystander was right now and sort of how that came to be.
1: Senior law enforcement officials have identified the suspect as Nazir Best. In California, tens of thousands of people are under evacuation orders as hazmat teams work to cool down an overheating tank of flammable toxic chemicals. There is a risk of an explosion if the container ruptures, Megan Fitzpatrick reports.
2: Fire officials in Garden Grove, California, say they're thinking outside the box, trying to come up with a way to prevent a huge tank with a toxic chemical from cracking and leaking, or worse, exploding. The storage tank containing 7,000 gallons of a highly flammable chemical began overheating on Thursday, and a broken valve means pressure inside can't be relieved. A sprinkler system is being used to try to keep the tank's contents cool, but Incident Commander Craig Covey reported today that's not working.
3: The temperature was 90 degrees. Yesterday morning, it was 77 degrees when we backed out. It's been averaging about a degree an hour increasing. So that's the bad news.
2: 40,000 people in six surrounding cities are ordered to flee their homes. Orange County's health officer says inhaling the chemical can cause serious respiratory problems, along with dizziness, nausea, and skin and eye irritation, while an explosion could potentially destroy people's homes. Megan Fitzpatrick, CBC News, Washington.
1: In Congo, three Red Cross volunteers have died from what is suspected to be Ebola. It's believed they contracted the disease from handling dead patients. Philip Lee Shannock has the latest.
4: Uganda's health secretary, Dr. Diana Atwine, says countries threatened by the outbreak must act in solidarity and shared responsibility.
5: No single country can be safe until all of us are safe.
4: This as new cases linked to the Democratic Republic of Congo rise in Uganda. DRC has at least 750 suspected cases and 177 suspected deaths since the Ebola virus was detected in the country's northwest at the end of April. Dr. Zahid Budd is an infectious disease expert at the University of Waterloo. He says this Ebola, the Bundibugyo strain, is different from the Zaire strain and may be difficult to contain.
6: There is no vaccine and no treatment for this strain. So that makes it difficult to control and prevent infections.
4: Canada put screening procedures in place last week, although health officials say the risk here is low. Philip Lee Shannock, CBC News, Toronto.
1: In the NHL playoffs.
7: Sheffield. There's the puck ahead. Score! An OT winner. Second of the game for Oilers. The Carolina Hurricanes win game two.
1: The Eastern Conference Finals are now tied at one game apiece as the Carolina Hurricanes scored in overtime to defeat the Montreal Canadiens 3-2. Game three will be played in Montreal on Monday night at 8 p.m. Eastern Time. And that is the World This Hour. For CBC News, I'm Neil Kumar.
8: In your evening weather, a few showers overnight in Fortchip in the park and then cloudy. Risk of a thunderstorm overnight as well with a southwest wind gusting to 40, your low is 10. Increasingly cloudy in Fort Smith includes okay, a chance of showers overnight. Your low is 11. And cloudy in Fort Resolution, Hay River, and Fort Providence. A chance of showers overnight with risk of a thunderstorm or your low is 7. And cloudy in Fort Simpson, Fort the Ard, Nahanni Butte, and Samba Cay. A chance of showers overnight and a north wind gusting to 40, your low is 7. And a chance of showers in Yellowknife, your low is 11.
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13: Salut et bienvenue à C'est Formidable. Je m'appelle Florence K et je suis très heureuse d'être en votre compagnie pour la prochaine heure. This is your Francophone Hour of the Week on CBC Music and CBC Radio. I hope the sun has been shining wherever you are. Today on the show, you'll hear lots of sunny music. And to kick things off, here is Miro Chino with Beardless Animal or Animal Imberbe.

Nice little reggae vibe in the background. That was Animal Imberbe, or Beardless Animal, by Miro Chino. He's a self-taught artist who started out in rock and folk, but over time, his sound picked up a strong hip-hop edge. He actually sharpened his pen and his flow just by playing around with beats on YouTube. Vous écoutez C'est Formidable sur CBC Music et CBC Radio. I'm Florence K. Coming up, a Montreal artist who now calls Paris home. Lucky. But right now, let me tell you about Jules. The first time he set foot on stage was when he was in Secondaire 3, which is basically grade 9 here in Quebec. He entered a school music contest and says it was pretty overwhelming for a kid who didn't have the strongest self-esteem. He didn't love it. But then, everything shifted. He went to a music camp called Camp en Chanson de Petite Vallée out in the Gaspésie area, right by the sea. And he had the time of his life. But the real turning point came later at the Festival de la Chanson de Granby. He had just 5 days to learn 24 songs written by high school students. And that's where it clicked. He fell in love with the stage, with learning lyrics and music, with stage directing, doing backup vocals. The whole thing. That was it. He was hooked. When he took part in La Voix, Quebec's version of The Voice, and in the reality TV show Star Academy, people really started to notice him. From his phrasing to vocal control and that soulful tone that brings to mind Sam Smith. You can hear all of that in Jules' new song, Sors de là, or Get Out of There.

was Courtoisie or Courtesy by Petit Homme. He's now mostly based in France, where, just like Charlotte Cardin, his career has really taken off. He recently celebrated a big album launch in Paris, and from the photos and videos, the place was completely packed. It's always a big milestone for a Quebec artist to break through in France. The market is about 10 times bigger, and it can open doors across the rest of Francophone Europe, especially Switzerland and Belgium. Vous écoutez C'est Formidable sur les ondes de CBC Music et CBC Radio. Je m'appelle Florence K. Coming up, make the right choice and go for it. But before that, Laurence Nerbonne. I recently went to her album release and it was fantastic. First off, the songs are just really strong, catchy pop. That's the foundation, and she delivers. She's also a great vocalist and an experienced dancer. And she had a full dance troupe on stage, plus a violin quartet. And at one point, she even played one of the violin solos herself. That's not even the whole story. She wrote, composed, produced, and arranged the entire album in her own studio, all on her own. She's a real force and a big example of how women in Quebec pop and hip-hop keep pushing things forward. Here is Laurence Nerbonne with Red.

0: qu'on aurait dû m'enseigner.
1: De rêver d'un plan A et d'en faire une réalité, c'est ce qu'on devrait dire à l'école, c'est ce qu'on aurait dû m'enseigner. To dream about a plan A and to turn it into reality, that's what should be said in school, that's what I should have been taught. Sounds like very good advice to me. That was Le Bon Choix, or The Right Choice, by Gabrielle Fredette. Vous écoutez C'est Formidable. This is CBC Music et CBC Radio. Avec moi, Florence K. Secrets. It can be tricky. Some things are normal to keep to yourself, even healthy. But when those secrets start to affect the relationship you're in, you feel it. There's a distance, even if nothing is said. That's what the song Secret by Claudel is about. It tells the story of a love that starts in the shadows. Two people that are already each with someone else get pulled into something complicated together. And Claudel explores how you can lose yourself and cross the lines you never thought you would.

That was Paranormal by Camilou. In it, she talks about growing up in a world where women's desire has to fit into a specific box, and that you learn to be desirable before you even learn what you want. She says that the song explores that blurry line between choice and conditioning, between real pleasure and what is expected of women. This is C'est Formidable sur les ondes de CBC Music et CBC Radio. I'm Florence Gard. Daniel Bélanger is one of those artists everyone in Quebec grew up with. He's from another generation, but younger artists still look up to him. His songs really stay with you. I remember when this one came out more than 30 years ago. I was 9, and like so many people in Quebec, I knew every single word. The song is called Sèche tes pleurs, which means dry your tears. It's basically a song you turn to when someone you love is heartbroken. Now, rising country artist Laurence Saint-Martin covers it as if she wrote it herself. She says it's been with her since she was a kid, so this version is both a tribute to Daniel Bélanger and a way for her to express her own voice. Her version touches both longtime fans and a new country audience. And if you know the words too, join me as I sing along.

That was Coup de Vent, or Gust of Wind, by Erwan. It's a song that's all about staying in the moment. You don't overthink. You get stuck in your head. You just let yourself feel what's good. This is C'est Formidable on CBC Music and CBC Radio. I'm Florence Ka. Coming up, Don't Mess With Me, or I'll Write a Song About You. And she did. But first, ChatGPT, Gemini, Claude, Microsoft Copilot, Notion AI, GitHub Copilot, so many names we hadn't even heard of a couple years ago. I don't need to tell you how controversial AI can be. But at the same time, most of us are using it in one way or another. And even if we do, it raises a lot of questions. That's exactly where Jérôme Minière was when he wrote this next song. It's called Pensées sans calcul, or Thoughts Without Calculations, and it explores our relationship with AI. How deeply intertwined it's becoming with our human lives, even though it still feels like this murky, hard-to-grasp tool. In this song, he asks us to think about it. Here he is, featuring Salomé Leclerc.

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2: C'est parfois comme ça, il n'y a rien d'autre à dire. Je comptais les mois, je n'attendais que toi, que tu arrives. Comment décrire?

was Combien de temps, or How Long, by Mahimi. It's about that feeling when a relationship ends and you wish you had been the one to leave first. Instead, you're left with the ghost of that love story long after it's over. Merci d'être à l'écoute de CBC Musique et CBC Radio. Je m'appelle Florence K et j'adore partager mes chansons préférées tout en français avec vous chaque semaine. Adele wrote her album called 21 after a short but intense relationship with an older man who left her suddenly and moved on fast. It broke her heart, but it also gave her the material for the album that would change everything for her. And it makes me think of Leonie Gray's song Superwoman, where she sings, "Don't mess with me, I'll write a song about you. Je ferai tout mon blé, puis t'enverrai pas un sou. I'll make a whole lot of cash, and you won't see a dime."

that was the very playful track Je veux jouer, or I want to play, by Alex, off her brand new album called 1111. And instead of doing a big launch in a Montreal venue, she went back home to Dolbeau-Mistassini. It's a small town about 8 hours northeast of Montreal, right by the stunning Lac Saint-Jean. That's where she chose to celebrate her new album with her family and her childhood friends. Vous écoutez C'est Formidable sur les ondes de CBC Musique et CBC Radio. Claude Bégin's Pour le meilleur ou pour le pire, or in English, For better or for worse, looks at the ups and downs of being in a relationship. It's inspired by his very own with Lisandre Nadeau, who's a well-known Quebec content creator and podcast host. They are at the center of a new documentary series out now, which followed them for months. But beyond their story, the song really leaves space for your own interpretation and makes you think about those moments when a couple questions things and tries to find that original connection again.

0: That was Tolérance Zéro, or Zero Tolerance, by Anne-Julie. And this is what ends our show this week. C'est Formidable is your weekly hour of Francophone music on CBC Music and CBC Radio. I'm Florence K, and I love to share my favorite Francophone songs with you every week. Je voudrais dire un immense merci à ma merveilleuse équipe. Producer Pete Maury, Senior Producer Sonia Arab, and Executive Producer Mark MacArthur. Merci d'avoir été avec nous et à la semaine prochaine. Thank you for being with us, and I'll see you next week.
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6: From CBC News, The World This Hour, I'm Neil Kumar. U.S. Secret Service officers say they have shot and killed a person that approached a security checkpoint near the White House. Shots were fired at security shortly before 6 p.m. Eastern Time on Saturday in Washington. A bystander was also shot. Katie Nicholson has more.
7: This is sort of a very active investigation right now. I can tell you that the FBI and the Secret Service are continuing. There is a very large police presence all around the White House right now. I did actually talk to one of the journalists who was there when this happened, Alexandra Ingersoll. She's with One American News. There's actually quite an arresting photo of her running for cover as the shots started to echo out. Here's a little bit of how she says this impacted her. About a month after that shooting at the White House Correspondents Association, not too far from here.
8: It's awful. I'd just gotten over this mild nausea I'd had for several weeks. So now I feel like I'll have another trauma response.
7: Again, we don't know what any kind of motivations might have been at this point. We do know that the U.S. president was inside the White House, where he's continuing to work, according to aides, this evening. So, of course, that sort of heightens that risk factor. We think

0: hazmat crews are racing to cool down an overheating chemical tank in Orange County. The tank contains 7,000 gallons of methyl methacrylate. It's highly flammable and toxic if inhaled. Officials fear the tank could explode if it gets too hot. Fire Chief Craig Covey says fire crews have learned that the contents do appear to be heating up.
1: They were able to go in there and see the gauge and actually see what the internal temperature is of this tank that's having issues. The temperature was 90 degrees. Yesterday morning, it was 77 degrees when we backed out. It's been averaging about a degree an hour increasing. So that's the bad news.
0: Tens of thousands of homes in the area have received evacuation orders. Medical workers in East Africa are trying to stop an Ebola outbreak from spreading across the region. Chris Ochamringa has more from the DRC's capital, Kinshasa.
2: Health officials are scaling up their response to the Ebola outbreak in the northeast of the Democratic Republic of Congo. The disease has spread rapidly in Ituri province since the outbreak was declared on May 15th. The World Health Organization warns it could spread further. Dr. Tedros Ghebreyesus is the WHO Director General.
3: Rising our risk assessment to very high at the national level, high at the regional level, and low at global level. But we know the epidemic in DRC is much larger. There are now almost 750 suspected cases and 177 suspected deaths.
2: Scientists say the outbreak is caused by the rare Bundibugyo strain, which has no vaccine yet. However, experts say early supportive treatment can save lives. The outbreak has occurred in a region affected by insecurity. Chris Ochamringa for CBC News, Kinshasa.
0: In the Stanley Cup playoffs.
4: That field. Where's the puck ahead? Score! An OT winner! Second of the game for Ehlers! The Carolina Hurricanes win game two!
0: The Carolina Hurricanes have now tied the Eastern Conference Finals at one game apiece after beating the Montreal Canadiens 3-2 in overtime. Game three takes place in Montreal on Monday night. And that is the World This Hour. For CBC News, I'm Neil Kumar.
5: In your evening weather, a few showers overnight in Fort Chip in the park and then cloudy. Risk of a thunderstorm overnight as well with a southwest wind gusting to 40, your low is 10. Increasing the cloudy in Fort Smith includes okay, a chance of showers overnight. Your low is 11. And cloudy in Fort Resolution, Hay River, and Fort Providence. A chance of showers overnight with risk of a thunderstorm or your low is 7. And cloudy in Fort Simpson, Fort The Ard, Nahanni Butte, and Samba Cay. A chance of showers overnight. The north wind gusting to 40, your low is 7. And a chance of showers in Yellowknife, your low is 11.
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7: Hello, I'm Julie. Welcome to Tempo. Your first piece could be subtitled Punishment by Marriage. That's a whole other show, right? Gaetano Donizetti's Don Pasquale tells the story of an old bachelor, Don Pasquale, who decides he's going to punish his nephew by getting married. So, how does getting married hurt his nephew? Well, if Don Pasquale gets married and has a wife to support, it means his nephew will not inherit his money.

Love the energy, love the exuberance. You just heard the National Arts Center Orchestra, led by Franco Manino, with the overture to Gaetano Donizetti's Don Pasquale. You're listening to Tempo on CBC Music, and I'm Julie Nasralla. You're gonna make it after all. It's hard to believe that a massive classical music rock star like Wolfgang Amadeus Mozart had a hard time making it anywhere he landed. When Mozart moved to Vienna, he had to work his way into the heart of Vienna's extravagant social scene and all of its characters. It was said that in Vienna, the Age of Enlightenment was in full swing. Knights in the capital belonged to the wealthy who attended the finest masked balls and operas. And because he was both a genius and an entertainer, it wasn't long before Wolfi began wowing Vienna's glitterati. And it also wasn't long before Mozart himself could be seen wearing gold-trimmed hats and plush red coats with mother-of-pearl buttons. For a short time in his life, one of the greatest geniuses to have ever been born, really felt like he had made it after all.

A piece that never fails to delight your ear. You just heard Wolfgang Amadeus Mozart's Contratanza with Symphony Nova Scotia, led by Georg Tintner. You're on the Classical Hands of Tempo here on CBC Music, and I'm Julie Nasralla. Welcome if you're just tuning in. So, do you like him? Yeah, he's cute and everything, but there wasn't that spark. Isn't chemistry between humans such a mysterious thing? Like, why do you feel more attracted to this person, but not that one, even though they're both perfectly nice people? Well, here's music that tells the story of a young woman who ventures into the woods looking for, adventure. But when she happens upon a young shepherd, too bad, so sad, he just doesn't do it for her. There is no chemistry. And this upsets her. It bums her out.

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Here's music by Marc-Antoine Charpentier called Sans frayeur dans ce bois, or Without fear in these woods I go.

A moving performance by Connor Chi playing his own piece. Connor Chi here with his Navajo Vocable Number 4. And before that, Matthias Mauta and the Ensemble Caprice with Marc-Antoine Charpentier's Sans Frayeur dans ce bois. You're listening to Tempo on CBC Music, and I'm Julie Nasralla. Imagine if the love of your life showed you how deeply they care for you by writing a piece of music. How do you think you'd want it to sound? Well, when Gustav Mahler wrote this next music for the love of his life, his wife, Alma, what he created is music that remains profoundly romantic and profoundly intimate. The fourth movement of Mahler's Symphony No. 5 is intense, fragile, and tender, like if someone were to gently take your face into their hands and look into your eyes, right down into your soul. So as you're listening to Mahler's Adagietto, think of how it must have felt when Alma herself heard this music for the very first time.

You just heard the glorious Adagietto by Gustav Mahler, the fourth movement from Mahler's Symphony No. 5 with the Montreal Symphony Orchestra and Raphael Payare. You're listening to Tempo, and this is CBC Music. Here's music by a woman who felt that every new day had the potential to change the direction of your life. Melanie Bonis said, "A day may contain a destiny. It may contain a look, a word, and then we are wholly changed."

That was just gorgeous. You just heard music by Melanie Bonis, the first movement of her piano quartet number one with I Giardini in a superb performance. I'm Julie Nasralla, and you're listening to Tempo on CBC Music. He was the most famous opera composer in the world, but by the time he was 40, he was so over it. Gioachino Rossini wrote some 40 operas in less than two decades and then called it quits. He then moved to a posh villa outside Paris where he spent his days throwing dinner parties and philosophizing about music and food. So here's the overture to Gioachino Rossini's William Tell, which is the last opera he wrote before riding off into the sunset like some kind of Italian Lone Ranger.

0: Hi-ho, there you go. You just heard Giacchino Rossini's William Tell Overture with the St. Cecilia National Academic Orchestra, led by Antonio Pappano. You've been listening to Tempo on CBC Radio. I'm Julie Nasralla. Thank you for being here and sharing all this music together. See you again soon for more classical music and the stories to go with it. Ciao.
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1: Alberta Premier Danielle Smith has a plan. Hold a referendum in October to decide whether to push for a legally binding referendum on independence in the future. So, how will a referendum on holding a referendum work out? On The House with host Catherine Cullen, after the news.
5: From CBC News, The World This Hour, I'm Neil Kumar. We begin in Washington, where a gunman has been shot and killed during a confrontation with Secret Service agents near the White House. The suspect reportedly approached a White House security checkpoint with a weapon before firing at Secret Service agents. A bystander was also shot. U.S. President Donald Trump was inside the White House when it was forced into lockdown, which has since been lifted. Katie Nicholson has more from Washington.
6: Multiple American news outlets reporting this is a 21-year-old Maryland man named Nasir Best, who had previous contacts with police, purportedly had mental health issues, that had interactions with Secret Service twice last summer. That's according, again, to multiple U.S. networks. I'm on sort of 18th and Pennsylvania here. A number of police, there's FBI, Secret Service, D.C. police who are here sort of coordinating their efforts. They've shut down a lot of the streets around here. A couple of investigators just sort of doing some measurements. So what we know is around 6 o'clock, these shots were fired. The Secret Service telling us that an individual, this man, this 21-year-old, came up to that gate, removed a firearm from his bag and opened fire. That's when we heard that cacophony of gunshots. For some of the reporters there, this is really hitting home because some of them had been at the White House Correspondents' Center just a month ago when another gunman had opened fire.
7: Katie Nicholson, CBC News, Washington.
5: In California, tens of thousands of people are under evacuation orders as hazmat teams work to cool down an overheating tank of flammable toxic chemicals. There is a risk of an explosion if the container ruptures. Megan Fitzpatrick reports.
8: Fire officials in Garden Grove, California, say they're thinking outside the box, trying to come up with a way to prevent a huge tank with a toxic chemical from cracking and leaking, or worse, exploding. The storage tank containing 7,000 gallons of highly flammable chemicals

0: could potentially destroy people's homes. Megan Fitzpatrick, CBC News, Washington.
1: A South Korean submarine has just completed a two-month journey across the Pacific Ocean. The vessel, which is now on Vancouver Island, will take part in joint exercises with the Royal Canadian Navy. It's part of a push to secure a Canadian government contract worth tens of billions of dollars. Lindsay Duncombe has the details.
2: The fact that this sub can make such a long journey is key to the Canadian Navy's needs, especially in the Arctic. Canada is planning to buy as many as 12 submarines in the next decade and a half. Canada has four Victoria-class subs. Only one is operational right now. Rear Admiral David Packett was among the Canadian delegation that met the submarine today.
3: One is not nearly sufficient. We know that. So that is why we're investing. That is why Canada is investing in new submarine capability.
2: There are two companies in the running, the Koreans, and then another bid from Germany and Norway. And in both cases, the companies are promising more than submarines here. The German government has proposed a multi-billion dollar industrial benefits package. And the Koreans say they will build armored vehicles in Canada. Both are saying that this will create thousands of jobs. And it is expected that the Prime Minister will make a decision by the end of June. So right now is crunch time. Lindsay Duncombe, CBC News, Esquimalt.
1: In the Stanley Cup playoffs, the Carolina Hurricanes have now tied the Eastern Conference Finals at one game apiece after beating the Montreal Canadiens 3-2 in overtime. Game 3 takes place in Montreal on Monday night at 8 p.m. And that is the World This Hour. For CBC News, I'm Neil Kumar.
4: In your evening weather, a few showers overnight in Fortchip in the park and then cloudy. Risk of a thunderstorm overnight as well with a southwest wind gusting to 40, your low is 10. Increasing the cloudy in Fort Smith includes okay, a chance of showers overnight. Your low is 11. And cloudy in Fort Resolution, Hay River, and Fort Providence. A chance of showers overnight with risk of a thunderstorm and your low is 7. And cloudy in Fort Simpson, Fort the Ard, Nahanni Butte, and Samba Cay. A chance of showers overnight and a north wind gusting to 40, your low is 7. And a chance of showers in Yellowknife, your low is 11.
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6: Two years of anonymous texts, stalking, questions, and harassment. And the person behind it all only introduces more questions once they are revealed. This week on Crime Story, Skye Borgman discusses her docuseries, Unknown Number, The High School Catfish, and how the two teens at the center of her story, Lauren and Owen, started receiving harassing text messages from a mystery sender.
7: They really pretty quickly start to escalate, both in the nature of sort of hostility and in their frequency. They're coming, you know, at a clip of like 40 or 50 a day, and they really are going into really bullying in a very specific way, mainly bullying Lauren. Owen takes offense to all this. He tries to stick up for her. He tries to get the messages to stop. Lauren is trying to sort of text back and say, please stop sending these. And they're getting more sexual, they're getting more violent, and eventually they get to a point where they're really like telling Lauren that she should be harming herself.
6: That's this week on Crime Story, Sunday at 7:30 p.m. Eastern, 4:30 Pacific, and on the CBC Listen app.
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9: Continue to work on undoing the last 10 years of damaging Trudeau NDP policies and fight for a stronger Alberta within a united Canada. And we'll find out what Albertans think on this matter on October the 19th. Albertans will decide, not politicians, not the courts, and certainly not the Ottawa pundits.
10: She's doing it. Danielle Smith is the first

0: Federalist premier to ask people in her province to vote on separation. Thing is, the question they'll vote on is a bit messy. It's not a vote on whether to separate, but a vote on whether to have another vote on separation. I'm Catherine Cullen, and this week on The House, we're going to find out how Smith's remarkable move is landing with a prominent Alberta separatist, as well as the man spearheading the Forever Canadian campaign. And we've got a rare interview with Preston Manning, the godfather of prairie populism, tells us whether he wants Alberta to stay in Canada or go its own way. Also on the show, Mark Carney's changes to the industrial carbon tax and the potential of a new pipeline have upset a lot of environmentalists. Is Carney caving to the energy sector, or is he being pragmatic about getting action on reducing emissions? We hear both sides of that debate. But we begin with the question Albertans will now vote on to help decide the future of Canada. The House is now in session.
1: Should Alberta remain a province of Canada? Or should the government of Alberta commence the legal process required under the Canadian Constitution to hold a binding provincial referendum on whether or not Alberta should separate from Canada?
0: That is the question Alberta Premier Danielle Smith is adding to the ballot on October 19th. Albertans will be able to choose either to remain in Canada or to prompt a referendum. Smith's move comes after a court said separatist organizers couldn't go ahead with their push for a referendum question because there was inadequate consultation of First Nations. Smith says the court ruling is undemocratic and she'll appeal. But in the meantime, she argues Albertans deserve to have their voices heard with this question. She also says she hopes Albertans will choose Canada.
2: You know where I stand on this question. I believe Canada is working better every day. And that it can work even better in the future if we keep fighting together to keep Alberta and Canada forever strong and free.
0: Prime Minister Mark Carney also chimed in with his pitch for the country. He reached for a metaphor while making a statement in the Library of Parliament, part of the ongoing renovations on Parliament Hill.
3: Canada's working. We're working in a spirit of cooperative federalism to make the country better. We're renovating the country as we go. And Alberta being at the center of that is essential.
0: While he is channeling a message of hope and cooperation, some in the separatist movement are livid. Jeff Rath of Stay Free Alberta says in the coming months, he'll be working both to have Danielle Smith removed as leader and to get Albertans to vote in favor of a referendum.
4: And the entire process that she's initiated, which is just politically, you know, as I said, politically cynical, underhanded, treacherous, backstabbing process that she developed, you know, to completely screw the members of her party that she knows support us, the supermajority of the members of her party that support Alberta independence.
0: So how will this referendum vote play in Alberta? The stakes are high, so we want to hear a few perspectives. We're starting with Keith Wilson. He's a well-known lawyer who supports Alberta independence. On Monday, he'll publicly debate former Alberta Premier Jason Kenney on whether Alberta should remain in Canada. Keith Wilson, welcome to the House.
5: Thanks for having me on.
0: That debate just got a heck of a lot more interesting. The question Danielle Smith has put forward, remain or trigger a referendum, do you think that this is the right question to be asking right now?
5: Well, the premier is put in a tough spot because of the court ruling. And the danger that she faced, which was obvious to me as a lawyer, is that if she had picked a more simple question of, you know, stay, leave, it would have likely received the same legal challenge and at a high risk of receiving the same result where the courts put a hold on it. So I think what she's achieved by giving Albertans a choice to say, I want to stay in Canada, or no, I have concerns and I want the government to commence a process for an independence vote, is she's allowing the grassroots to continue to be engage in a democratic process, while at the same time the appeals that the government has filed can work their way through the courts. So I think it's she chose a route that didn't end the matter and put it on hold. She chose a route that could be respectful and keep going despite the court process while the court process is ongoing.
0: And given all the work that you've done, I imagine you will vote to support a referendum, right?
5: That's right.
6: And so what would you expect to happen after October 19th if your side won? What would the process going forward look like? How soon could there be a referendum?
5: I think realistically, I would expect if the vote on the 19th is that the majority of Albertans call on the Alberta government to set up a standalone formalized legal process for a separation vote, that vote would probably occur in February or March of 2027. And a campaign, much like we saw with Brexit, would commence where there would be a leave campaign side of it and there would be a stay side. And groups would form and advocate for both outcomes.
6: Okay, so this is the path you see going forward. You would know a lot of folks in the separatist movement, or some of the loudest voices, perhaps we should say, are not so convinced. Jeffrey Rath called the premier's move disgusting. Mitch Sylvester says it's a betrayal. Both have suggested that Danielle Smith will have to pay a political price. How do we make sense of you suggesting this is perhaps like the most prudent course and the outrage that some of those folks are feeling?
5: Well, I'm not sure. I'm being genuine with you. There's some strong emotional reaction, as in there is in any movement, you know, and it even, let's use a sports analogy. You know, you have people that support the Toronto Maple Leafs, and then you've got guys that paint their face, you know. So we have that in any movement. And here in Alberta, there's some very passionate separatists, very loud separatists, and they probably have less patience than people like me. I just realized these processes are complex. It's a historic venture that we're on here, and there is going to be divisions, but the numbers are pretty serious as terms of the number of average Albertans, of normal thinking people living their lives and looking at what's happening to the country and looking at Alberta's place in it, and they're not happy with where it's at, and they see a greater opportunity for their kids and their grandkids in Alberta being independent, having a relationship with Canada, but a different relationship where we're negotiating with the rest of Canada on an equal footing and not being told what we can and can't do by Ottawa. So I think the moderate voices here in support of independence will prevail, but there'll always be some noise.
6: Okay. We are going to leave the conversation there today. I thank you for taking the time to come on the House, Keith Wilson.
5: Thank you very much.
6: Keith Wilson is an Alberta lawyer and separatist supporter. On the opposite end of the political spectrum, the Alberta NDP is worried. Leader Nahed Nenshi is calling on Federalist voters in Alberta to turn out in big, big numbers in October to avoid a Brexit-like scenario where people regret not voting. Nenshi also took Danielle Smith to task for her claims about the number of people who want this vote.
7: This is a critical point. The premier is trying to gaslight us by saying 700,000 people wanted this. In reality, 400,000 people signed a petition to say, don't do this.
6: Those 400,000 people all signed the petition known as Forever Canadian. It asked people whether they agreed that Alberta should remain in Canada. The man behind it is former Alberta Deputy Premier Thomas Lukaszek. Mr. Lukaszek, welcome to the House.
8: Thank you for having me. Much appreciated.
6: What do you think of the question that Danielle Smith is putting before Albertans?
8: Well, you know, bizarre probably is the word that is being used a lot by many in Alberta since that televised address by the premier. Our question, the Forever Canadian question, was formulated in such a way that it couldn't be posed as a referendum question. It had to be only used for the purposes of voting on it in the legislature. And I wanted to give Premier that exit ramp and sort of deflate this pressure vessel that Alberta has become and say that this is not the time to have a referendum because, you know, we have the leaked list of electors that only separatists have and refuse to cooperate with any investigations. We have foreign interference. We have meetings with Washington. The separatists are reaching out there. So the list goes on and on. This is not the time to have a fair, transparent referendum. But Premier chose not to do that. But instead, what she chose is you know, the word bizarre comes in because it upsets separatists because it doesn't give them what they wanted. They wanted a referendum that's binding and constitutional. It upsets the rest of Albertans, you know, 75 to 80% of Albertans, because we didn't want a referendum in the first place. But most importantly, you know, this agony that we will go through for the next 6 months is possibly extended for the next 2 years, because the law in Alberta says that you cannot have a binding referendum until 1 year after or before an election. So that means two more years. And we already are seeing a lot of economic damage happening in Alberta, which de facto affects all of Canada. And there is a social damage. I have never seen Alberta as divided as it is right now. Literally, family members stopped speaking to other family members. Neighbors are upset with each other. They watch which flag you fly, whether it's the Alberta flag or our Canadian maple leaf. Premier had a chance to lead, but unfortunately, she chose not to.
6: Well, part of the argument she made in her address was that this is an opportunity for people who are obviously very passionate, to the point that you just made, passions are running high. It gives people a chance to have their voices heard, clear the air, and in her words, move on. What do you say to that?
8: Well, it's not true. It's all for nothing. The fact is, we know polling after polling shows that the maximum of, you know, hardcore and even softcore separatists combined, there is no more than 30% of them. So we know where Albertans stand on this particular issue. So it wasn't really about that. 75% of Albertans were asking not to have a referendum because we know the damage that these campaigns and referenda cause. We saw it in Quebec. So it is not true. The truth of the matter is this, that even though only 25% of Albertans maybe are somewhere in that camp of separatists, in the Premier's United Conservative Party and in her caucus, majority of those members are leaning towards separatism. So what Premier is trying to achieve is this. She, under the sort of the guise of giving Albertans a democratic, you know, exercise right to vote, what she's really trying to do is save her political future, because if she doesn't give them a referendum to vote on, they will simply oust her. And now, you know, here's the irony of the fact. This is what happens when you don't show any leadership, when you try to please everybody. Now separatists are turning against her, selling United Conservative Party memberships and want to oust her because of the fact that they didn't get what they want either.
6: You were talking about the polling results, how people feel about the question of Alberta separating from Canada. But of course, now that isn't the question that they're going to be voting on October 19th, right? They will be voting on whether to remain or whether to trigger a referendum. How do you think that could change the outcome of the vote?
8: Well, it may have some impact on voter turnout, and that's why our Forever Canadian campaign is asking all Canadians, proud Canadians who live in Alberta, to register themselves on our website, forever-canadian.ca. That is forever-canadian.ca, so that we can contact them, mount a robust campaign, and make sure that everybody comes out and votes. Because the problem is that if we don't come out and vote, we will then end up with a binding referendum. And that will take probably about 2 years. In the meantime, we will be fighting and arguing and watching our economy spiral down. So that is why it is so important that Albertans coalesce, join behind this campaign, and come out and vote in large numbers.
6: As you said, you are launching your full-on Forever Canadian campaign. We've got former Premier Jason Kenney, former Federal Cabinet Minister Monty Solberg. They have launched a campaign, votetostay.ca. This has certainly gotten the federal government's attention. Do you think that there's any world where this conversation actually winds up being good for Canadian unity?
8: No. You know, we don't need to prove to anybody that we are a strong, united, proud country. We don't need to hold referenda or even do polling on it. We know we are. What this process will do is it will divide us, and we will open up a possibility for foreign actors to exploit these differences that we may have among each other. So there is really nothing constructive about this. The constructive thing to do would be to work together right now as all provinces and build our economy and build our resilience on the international market and, you know, military stage. So no, I really do not see much positive coming of this other than social and economic turmoil.
6: Do you think it could be enough to interfere with this potential pipeline?
8: Well, the problem is this. I think Alberta has been doing relatively well with Ottawa over the last year. We have seen more meetings with Prime Minister, more ministers visiting Alberta, more concessions that Alberta has attained. This is a momentum that we should be building on and not, you know, hoisting threats of separatism on other Canadians. But also, equally importantly, how are we ever planning to get the capital investment, the proponents of pipelines into this province, where capital must be asking itself two questions. A, where is this province going to be 2 or 4 years from now? And B, can we even trust the regulatory and judicial system when Alberta government now even retroactively overrides judicial decisions to sort of foster the way for separatists to have their referendum? So this is definitely not conducive to what we want as Albertans and what the premier says she wants, and that is to build our economy and to get even more concessions out of Ottawa. You know, it begs the question, how are other provinces, how are Canadians from outside of Alberta looking at this when we are asking for more concessions, but at the same time threatening separation? It didn't work well for Quebec.
6: Okay. Thank you very much for this conversation.
8: Thank you for having me.
6: Thomas Lukaszek is the architect of the Forever Canadian petition in Alberta. As we try to take the temperature in Alberta at this critical time, we were curious what our next guest might say. Preston Manning is in many ways the godfather of modern prairie populism. In the 80s and 90s, the Reform Party and opposition leader led a movement with the rallying cry, "The West Wants In." During the last election, he warned that a vote for the Liberals and Mark Carney was a vote for Western secession. Now, Albertans are going to decide whether there will be a referendum to leave Canada. What does he think of Premier Smith's question? Preston Manning, thanks for joining me.
9: Okay, well, thank you for having me.
6: So do you think that Danielle Smith's question, remain or referendum, is the right one to be asking right now?
9: Well, I think it's an appropriate democratic response. I've known Danielle Smith for a long time. She's a libertarian and a conservative, and she's a federalist and a Democrat. And I think when you have an issue like this that's so potentially divisive, this idea of ask the people themselves what they would like to do is the right approach.
6: Do you know how you're going to vote? Yeah, because you say you've known her for a long time. I mean, she's been pretty clear she's going to be in the Remain camp.
9: Well, she's much more clear than that. In fact, one of the causes of this Western angst is the fact that particularly the Central Canadian media do not give anywhere near the attention to what Albertans' real concerns are or what the Premier's positions are. Her position, which she's articulated, the legislature's articulated it, it's been cast in legislation, it was the product of this Alberta Next panel, is a strong and sovereign province within, not separate from, the Canadian Federation. And she's elaborated on that by saying what that means is, for one thing, increasing the activity of the province in every area that the Constitution currently gives to the provinces, and push the envelope in the areas of joint jurisdiction, such as agriculture or environment, and particularly immigration. And I think that's a sound position. It's a position it's not accepting the status quo, and it's not saying secede, but that sovereignty within the Federation. I think that's a sound position. And the irony is that when Premier Smith says these things, there's accusations that she's actually a separatist, which is nonsense. And yet that same issue is going to occur in Quebec, and it's going to be dealt with there before it's dealt with in Alberta. So I think that position of hers is one that is actually the answer partly to the Quebec challenge as well as the Alberta challenge. In a way, it's the most unifying position as far as the Federation's concerned.
6: I don't want to belabor the point, but I just want to make sure I'm understanding you clearly. You are saying that in this referendum on October 19th, you personally will vote to remain in Canada rather than to trigger a referendum.
9: I'll vote for the question that's on the referendum, not the way that you've stated it.
6: I wonder, you talk a bit about the relationship between Smith and some of these separatist leaders. Do you think that they forced her to put this question out on the ballot now? Because they certainly suggested that if she didn't take some action, they would try to go after her politically.
9: No, I think it's more motivated by her own desire to get this dealt with. A large number of Albertans, including ones that won't vote for secession, are extremely upset with the way the current Federation is working, and are looking for some better response than either secession or accepting the status quo. And I think she's got a positive commitment to that position that I've articulated, and that's the main thing that's motivating her to get this question on the referendum ballot and get it dealt with. There's five other questions about the joint jurisdictional area of immigration on that ballot, and there's four other questions that deal with the position of the unacceceptable position of the West in the Federation, the unacceptability of the current Senate that fails to represent regional interests, the failure to consult the provinces on judicial appointments, consult Quebec but don't consult the West, the federal intrusion into areas of provincial jurisdiction, natural resources, health, municipal governance, property and civil rights. She's got all kinds of reasons, and these have been boiling her up for years, to take the position that she has. I think that's what's motivating her to take the position she is, and not simply responding to the separatist element in Alberta.
6: She also has a lot of optimism about this moment, though, and the what she has described as progress she's been making with Mark Carney, particularly on energy issues. I wonder if you share that optimism about the relationship between Prime Minister Mark Carney and Alberta right now, because you certainly had some warnings about him in the last federal election.
9: Well, I think there's going to be real problems in actually getting any progress under this MOU. I mean, if it actually did result in the creation of an economically sustainable pipeline to the West Coast, that'd be one thing. But there's a lot of skepticism, and I share it, that is actually going to occur. For that to occur, you have to get a private sector entity that would be willing to be part of this. And the private sector is very skeptical about this. They're skeptical about Prime Minister Carney's commitment to carbon sequestration. And is the cost of carbon sequestration going to be added to the cost of that oil that's moved to the West Coast? Some of the energy executives have read Carney's book, in which he makes perfectly clear that he believes government and the public sector is to be the primary driver of the economy. And that's a view that's not shared by many Albertans. And then there's the track record of the Liberal administration over the last decade. You can almost use the Reagan description with respect to the resource sectors. If it moves, tax it. If it keeps moving, regulate it. If it stops moving, subsidize it. And what private sector outfit is willing to get into bed with a partner like that? I think that's the great liability with respect to the MOU. And it'll be up to the federal government to prove that just what I've said is not true.
6: I want to understand, though, how you view it then. You think a pipeline at this moment is unlikely then, given everything you've cited?
9: Well, I think there's this mistrust of the federal government's role in it. If the federal government can remove that mistrust, then perhaps the thing can go ahead. If it can't, then the chances of that pipeline ever being built are not very good. What one thing the federal government could do, and I don't want to be all negative on this. I think there's one could end on two positive things. The first one is that this position of sovereignty within the Federation rather than outside it, I think, is a unifying position. But the other thing that the federal government's really serious on this business and wants to do more than just have news conferences announcing its good intentions, it would be to introduce a federal act respecting provincial jurisdiction. Carney's got a majority in a parliament. The opposition would even support this. An act respecting provincial jurisdiction. And what that act should do is amend the federal statutes authorizing federal intrusion in areas of provincial responsibility. Repeal or amend the Impact Assessment Act. Don't just not use the regulations under it. Amend or repeal the act. Amend or repeal the Canada Health Act.
6: Amend or repeal the Canada Health Act.
9: Yeah, amend or repeal the Canada, well, not repeal it, amend it, to make give the provinces the freedom to do what they want to do in that area, and as long as they agree to provide health care regardless of ability to pay.
6: Sir, I haven't heard a single...
9: Let me finish. The federal government intrudes in these areas of provincial responsibility, including municipal governance, including property and civil rights under the Emergency Act. If it were to reduce the intrusiveness or even repeal some of those statutes, that would do more to strengthen federal-provincial relations and strengthen confidence in the federal government than anything else it could do. That's the key factor in whether that MOU actually gets anywhere.
6: I guess what I'm trying to understand is, I don't hear of any federal politicians advocating for instance, dramatic changes to the Canada Health Act. Like, this isn't really part of the federal conversation.
9: It shows how out of touch they are with the country.
6: Even the federal Conservatives, sir?
9: The polls keep showing the complete dissatisfaction of Canadians with the way the Canadian health system is working. The fact that we're paying more per capita for health care than virtually any other country in the world, but we don't get the result. And I don't want to major on that, but there's these various areas where the federal government intrudes in areas of provincial responsibility. If it were to withdraw from that, I think that would do more to unify federal-provincial relations and to restore some confidence on the part of the private sector with respect to federal involvement in the natural resources area.
6: I just want to ask you in closing, sir, this is the first time we have ever seen a federalist, self-described federalist premier call a referendum around a question of a province separating. So I just want to ask you in closing for a sense of perspective, how big a moment do you think this is, this vote on October 19th, for both Alberta and the rest of Canada?
9: Well, I think it's important, but what I find ironic, and this is, I think it's a perspective of this central Canadian media, including the CBC, and you know the nickname that the CBC has in Alberta, the Kearney Broadcasting Corporation. I think this issue has been dealt with in Quebec time and time again. You've had three referendums in Quebec. And the fact that the Alberta Premier wants to get some clarification on it, that should be perfectly acceptable, particularly when this has been an issue and has been regarded as an acceptable discussion in central Canada.
6: Okay. Preston Manning, thank you very much for coming on the House.
9: Okay. Thank you.
6: Former Reform Party leader, Preston Manning. Still to come on the program, a Conservative MP takes a defiant visit to Taiwan, specifically because Chinese officials warned Canadian politicians shouldn't go. We'll catch up with Michael Chong on the ground in Taiwan. That's in about 10 minutes. As Prime Minister Mark Carney continues to push for national unity in Alberta, including with support for a pipeline, he's also facing growing divisions over the environment within his own party. Our colleagues at Radio-Canada have obtained a letter that 14 Liberal MPs sent to Carney in April, saying they remain deeply concerned about environmental rollbacks. And that was before Ottawa and Alberta's agreement last week to slash the province's headline carbon price for big emitters. So is Carney being pragmatic about what Canada can achieve, or is he giving up on this country's climate ambitions? Joining me are a current and former climate advisor, both with pretty different reactions to last week's deal. Michael Bernstein is the president of the nonprofit Clean Prosperity, and he's a member of the Federal Net Zero Advisory Body. Simon Donner is a climate scientist and professor at the University of British Columbia. He resigned from that same body in December, a week after Ottawa and Alberta announced their energy agreement. Thank you both for making the time.
10: Thanks for having us.
11: Thanks for having us.
6: Simon, I want to start with you, but I want to hear from both of you. If you had to write a headline right now about Mark Carney's climate ambitions, what would it be? What's the top line here?
11: I think this could be good political math, but it's definitely bad actual math.
6: Okay. Michael, what about you?
10: I'd say the potential of this deal with Alberta is more modest than I had hoped, and yet still an opportunity for significant climate action if we can make it stick.
6: Okay, let's dig into all of that. Michael, I'm going to stay with you here. How can such a big reduction in the headline price for emissions be a good thing?
10: Well, it really comes down to how viable that plan was in practice. On paper, it looked like it held real promise, but we already could see that in reality, the plan wasn't going as expected. In Alberta, even though the headline price was $95, the actual price that credits were trading for in the market was $40. And over in Saskatchewan, they had actually canceled their system altogether with no response from the federal government. So this deal may not look as good as the plan on paper, but in reality, I think it does achieve some progress, even if that progress is fairly incremental in the short term.
6: I mean, Simon, part of the story here is, of course, that Alberta in particular is the source of more than half of Canada's industrial emissions. So you do need that province, ultimately to buy in. What do you make of the argument we just heard from Michael?
11: I think it's fair to say that the existing system, it was not working. I mean, that's the reason for these reforms. The issue here is that the federal government just gave in way too much in this deal, and want to remind everybody that the tightening of the carbon pricing system comes together with a promise to agree to approve a new oil pipeline. And if you look at the emissions associated with producing the bitumen that would fulfill a new oil pipeline, it might wipe out all of the other things in this agreement. And that's why I say that the actual math in terms of emissions just doesn't really seem very good here.
6: Part of that pipeline is tied to this idea of a carbon capture and storage project. How far would that go towards sort of tipping the scales back to something like balance?
11: So I got to be honest, the Pathways project that we've all been talking about in Alberta, it is to date basically 99% been about leverage and marketing. The industry has been using the Pathways project for years to try to extract concessions from the government, basically. And it always is like, if you'll just promise this, then we'll agree to build Pathways. And the goalposts just keep moving. And so Pathways was initially supposed to help the major oil sands company get to net zero. It was like a 60 plus megaton reduction in emissions. Now we're down to a scaled down version of a project that's at most 16 megatons. And if you do the math on the emissions associated with a new pipeline, Pathways probably wouldn't even make up for the emissions associated with that pipeline. And so those two things are not a good trade. We just gave away, the Canadian federal government just gave away in this negotiation, one of the key ways to reduce emissions, the existing emissions from the oil sands, by tying Pathways to the pipeline.
6: Michael, I want to bring you back in here. People may hear this debate and say, okay, maybe pragmatic, maybe he went too far. But what can we say at this point about which, if any, of Canada's climate goals are still within reach given this significant change?
10: Well, I would hope we're still committed to net zero by mid-century, which is the stated goal of the country. I'm sympathetic to some of what Simon says in terms of obviously having a weaker carbon price makes it harder to achieve those goals, certainly those short-term goals. But in my view, you know, this deal has to be looked at in a broader context where we're trying to achieve multiple public policy objectives at the same time in Canada. Yes, we're trying to reduce emissions, and I care deeply about that. And frankly, would have liked to see a little bit more of an ambitious framework around carbon pricing. But we're also trying to grow our economy, diversify our exports, ensure we have national unity. And I think when you take all of those objectives together, you know, this is a compromise that we can still build on in order to not only hit long-term climate goals, but also do other things that are important for the country.
6: So it sounds like, you know, you are still holding out hope for things to improve. Can you just sort of give us the top line, Michael, of what you would need to see Mark Carney do now to still have this be the best possible scenario from a climate perspective?
10: Yeah, the most important thing right now is to make sure that this deal sticks over the long term. I mean, the deal contemplates a rising carbon price all the way to 2040. And if we can actually get to the latter half of the next decade with this deal intact and with similar deals around the country, then we can still see very significant investments in decarbonization, not only in the oil sector, but across industry. And in order to do that, I'd say the most critical thing right now is for the Prime Minister and Premier Smith in Alberta to make good on their commitment to provide a form of insurance on the carbon market, which is known as carbon contracts for difference. They have to roll out those contracts quickly and ensure that they don't cap the liability on those contracts so that companies have the certainty they need to invest in emissions reductions.
6: Simon, I wonder, I mean, you left the Net Zero Advisory Board and now we're talking about all this activity that has happened since. When you think about Mark Carney's public image over the last many years, right? UN Special Envoy for Climate Action, his book, Values, advocating for more action to deal with climate change. How do you reconcile all of that with what you are telling us now, essentially, in your view, is him dropping the ball, it sounds like, on the fight against climate change?
11: Well, you know, first thing to say is I don't know the Prime Minister. They never met with us when I was on the advisory body. And I don't doubt that Prime Minister Carney cares about climate change. I don't doubt the things he's written in the past, the things he's said in the past, and the things he's saying today are true, like that he really believes them. But I do think that the Prime Minister, the people around him, the people advising him, they're kind of stuck in the past. And I don't just mean in a past that's heavily reliant on fossil fuels, but it's in a sort of past way of thinking about climate change. Because 20 years ago, we talked about climate change as something in which we just need to take incremental action. Let's just do one thing at a time and let's try to incrementally reduce emissions. But the mission now, the mission of net zero, is a transformational one. It's not just about trying to reduce emissions a little bit from the activities we have. It's about trying to do new things that aren't emitting at all. And so my worry here is that though the Prime Minister's office cares about climate change, they're not dealing with it in the way you need to in the year 2026, and that the types of policies and approaches we're taking right now, they're kind of out of the 1990s, and Canada's just going to get left behind.
6: Do you have any sympathy for the argument that part of this is a function of the times, global energy crisis, frankly, opinion polls suggesting less public concern about this, Simon?
11: I do. I'll say this, I have a ton of respect for how clear-eyed, to use his own words, the Prime Minister has been in speaking on behalf of Canada, to the world about the place we're in because of the craziness of the Trump administration. I think what I'm asking is to be that clear-eyed with Canadians. Don't tell us that this plan is about still compatible with getting net zero by 2050. It isn't, right? Let's be clear-eyed with Canadians. If you want to say that this is the best you can do, in terms of reducing emissions in Canada, explain that to Canadians then. But instead, we're being promised something that isn't going to accomplish what they're claiming.
6: Well, Michael, meanwhile, you are still on the net zero advisory body. You stayed after Simon resigned. To what extent do you feel that the Carney government is listening to the advice?
10: Well, so our role is to advise the Minister of the Environment. And I do feel the current minister, Minister de Bruzin, has made a good faith effort to engage with the body, has been interested in what we've had to say. But at the same time, I should acknowledge that the body has gone through some real growing pains in its first 4 years of existence. We've lost a number of members, including Simon. And as a result, the Net Zero Advisory Body members, alongside the minister, agreed to pause the work of the body earlier this year in an effort to re-examine the right role for it going forward. And for my part, I've remained on the body, but it's because I wanted to provide a bit of a different perspective, one in which we consider climate policy in balance with other key goals like economic growth and energy affordability.
6: I guess, though, that leaves me wondering in this whole conversation about where Mark Carney is on climate. You're saying he or the environment minister, his government, is also not getting that advice anymore. Isn't that another piece of evidence that perhaps the commitment to climate isn't what it once was?
10: Well, I have some sympathy for the Prime Minister's challenges, and there's a lot of key issues facing the country. And I do think the best climate policy, the most sustainable climate policy, is going to be one that situates it in a way that's economically sensible and politically feasible. But it is true that some climate policies have been scaled back recently, and I think Canadians would be right to be looking to this government to lay out a clearer plan for how they intend to decarbonize going forward. And I'm hopeful we'll see more out of the government going forward.
6: Okay. Well, listen, we appreciate both of you describing the cards as you see them at this moment. Thank you.
11: Thanks, Catherine.
10: Thanks a lot.
6: Michael Bernstein is the president of Clean Prosperity. Simon Donner is a climate scientist and professor at UBC. Mark Carney has been trying to grow Canada's economic ties to China. But this week, a trip by a Conservative MP has angered some Chinese officials. Foreign affairs critic and Ontario MP Michael Chong visited Taiwan and met with its president and other senior officials. China considers Taiwan part of its territory, while Taiwan's leaders consider it an independent nation. So was Chong's trip an effort to stand with Taiwanese democracy in the face of Chinese government aggression? Or was it a provocation that could damage the Canada-China relationship? We reached Michael Chong earlier this week in Taipei. Michael Chong, welcome back to the house.
12: Great to be here.
6: So what was your goal with this trip?
12: Well, the goal was twofold. First, it was to stand in solidarity with a democracy that's on the front lines of threats coming from an authoritarian state. And secondly, it was to clearly exercise our own sovereignty as a country and pushed back on the PRC ambassador to Canada's recent comments that MPs should no longer travel to Taiwan, something that's been going on for decades. So, you know, the second purpose was to clearly state that MPs do not take direction from a foreign government as to where they travel internationally.
6: The ambassador told the Globe and Mail in late April that Canada's strategic partnership with China could be damaged if more MPs or senators visited Taiwan. Do you believe that warning? Like, I appreciate that you don't want to be beholden to what the Chinese officials are saying, but do you think that this trip might cause damage to that economic relationship?
12: Quite the opposite. I think that the key thing for business, the key thing for trade and investment is stability. In other words, to foster trade and investment, to foster greater business opportunities, you have to have peace and stability in the Indo-Pacific region. If you do not have that peace and stability, business gets upended and tens of billions of dollars of trade and investment are ended. And we have a recent example of that. There was another authoritarian state that took unilateral action against a democracy just over 4 years ago. Russia invaded Ukraine. And in the blink of an eye, tens of billions of dollars of investment and trade evaporated. And that disruption has continued to this very day. We've not had that disruption in the Indo-Pacific region, but I think it's something that we need to be mindful of. And we have to ensure that China does not take unilateral action against Taiwan.
6: Well, this is what I want you to be explicit about. How do you see you going to Taiwan as helping ensure peace in the Indo-Pacific region?
12: Well, quite simply, in order to ensure peace and stability in the region, we have to make sure that Beijing understands that there will be a high cost, a high price for any unilateral action directed against Taiwan. That high price, that high cost is assured through the relations that have been developed over many decades between Western democracies and Taiwan. That assurance comes in many forms. It comes in the form of Canadian Navy warships transiting through the Strait of Taiwan with other allied warships like those of the Australian Navy that happened last fall. The assurance comes in the form of parliamentary visits that have been taking place for many decades. What Beijing would have us do is reduce that price, reduce that cost. And they are constantly moving the goalposts and making new demands in order to reduce the cost and the price of them taking unilateral action against Taiwan. Most recently, they're trying to reduce the cost by making new demands on Canadian MPs not going to Taiwan and Canadian warships not transiting through an international strait, the Taiwan Strait. In both cases, I think we need to clearly state that that's not acceptable and we're going to continue those longstanding practices.
6: So I think you're being pretty clear about what the principle is that you're standing for, but I do want to go back to this question of potential economic damage. We know in the past, economic pain from China when they don't like what Canada is doing, things like tariffs on canola and seafood. Did you, as a person, weigh, if I take this trip, is it possible that there will be some sort of retaliation, that some sort of economic pain that could affect the livelihoods of people in Canada?
12: Well, I think that's a very short-term way of looking at two-way trade and investment between Canada and the People's Republic of China. We have to take the longer view. The longer view is quite simply this. If China takes unilateral action against Taiwan, we are looking at the evaporation of tens of billions of dollars of trade and investment in the blink of an eye. Just look what happened when Russia took unilateral action against Ukraine. Western business interests in Russia lost tens of billions of dollars overnight. Trade was cut off between the West and Russia, and we're feeling the repercussions of those changes to this very day. Thankfully, that's not happened in the Indo-Pacific region. It's not happened across the Taiwan Strait. But if that unilateral action were to take place, I think the repercussions will be far more damaging to the Canadian economy than what happened with Russia's invasion of Ukraine, quite simply because China is a much bigger economy and trade between Canada and the PRC and other Western democracies constitutes a much bigger share of our GDP and our investment dollars than was Russia. So
13: in the long term, we need to ensure that we have peace and stability in the region. And that means making it clear to Beijing that there will be a very high price to pay if they ever decide to take unilateral action against Taiwan.
6: I want to remind folks what the backdrop to all of this is. Around the time that Prime Minister Mark Carney had his meeting with Chinese President Xi Jinping, two Liberal MPs dropped out of a trip to Taiwan. There were conservative MPs on that trip who went ahead and took part in the trip. What was your conversation like with federal officials when you told them that you were going to be taking this trip?
13: Well, we informed them that we would be coming. The minister's office immediately reached out and offered her support. And Canadian officials on the ground here in Taipei reached out to offer their support as well. They attended a number of the meetings with me. And so that was a very helpful thing to have here in Taipei. It also prompted the government to issue a statement indicating that the travel of MPs from both sides of the aisle has been a longstanding practice of Canadian parliamentarians, and that the independence of parliament is an important principle of our democracy. I'm glad that the government made that statement, and I hope it reflects the fact that these trips to Taiwan will continue. I also hope it reflects a broader issue about Royal Canadian warships alongside those of our allies continuing to transit through international waters, ensuring the freedom of navigation for global shipping, much of that transiting through the Taiwan Strait.
6: You and your family have been targeted by the Chinese government in the past because of criticisms that you have made of the leadership there. To what extent do you feel that there is an element of personal risk in this trip?
13: That's not something that motivates me or something I think about. At the end of the day, I've got the privilege of being elected to office in Canada, giving me a pulpit, essentially, to fight against transnational repression, fight against the intimidation and threats that are coming from Beijing. There are many Canadians out there who are subject to transnational repression, who don't have a voice and who suffer in silence. And so I feel a strong obligation to speak up on these issues to ensure that their points of views are being heard loud and clear.
6: I want to talk a little bit about what you've been hearing in Taiwan. I imagine there must be a bit of a sense of whiplash from Taiwanese officials when it comes to Donald Trump in particular in recent days. During Trump's visit to China last week, President Xi warned Taiwan against pursuing independence. Trump responded in an interview later, "I'm not looking to have somebody go independent," suggesting that both Taiwan and China should cool down. But Trump has also said, around the time you and I are speaking, that he will speak to Taiwan's president, which is a big deal, not something we've seen from a U.S. president in decades. How are Taiwanese officials feeling about their security in light of all of this?
13: Well, I think they're very eager to engage with other middle-sized democracies like Canada. That's one of the strong takeaways I got from my meetings here in Taipei. I think as the United States somewhat retreats from its leadership role, not just in the Indo-Pacific region, but in Europe, I think middle-sized democracies like Canada need to step up to the plate. And so I think they're very eager to have that level of engagement with democracies like Canada. I take note as well that both Japan and the Philippines have recently made comments in support of Taiwan, something that they have watched very closely and something that they are quite happy to have received their support as well. So that was my impression of how they're looking at the events that have taken place in the last while.
6: Okay. Thank you for this conversation, Michael Chong. Safe travels.
13: Thank you very much.
6: Michael Chong is the Conservative foreign affairs critic. Well, after that conversation, we got another signal about where the Canada-China relationship stands. China has announced its foreign minister will visit Canada at the end of May, marking the first time the top Chinese diplomat has visited in 10 years. Okay, that is it for us this week. Our crew on the house is Kristen Everson, Benjamin Lopez-Steven, Derek Vanderwick, and our senior producer is Jennifer Chevalier. Technical production by Gabriel Marino. I'm Catherine Cullen. Thank you so much for listening.

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It's good to have you with us. 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That number again is 1-866-306-4636. You can also send us a letter or a postcard to CBC Radio Overnight, P.O. Box 500, Station A, Toronto, Ontario. Our postal code is M5W1E6. I hope that you'll be able to stay with us here on CBC Radio 1. Over the next few hours, we'll have programming from around the world, including the BBC World Service, Australia's Radio National, DW Radio from Germany, and the New Yorker Radio Hour. Next up, it's CBC News, then CBC's own Day 6 with a surprising take on the events of the past week. I'm Saroja Coelho. As always,

0: Ghani visited New Delhi. Chairman of India Trade Promotion Organization Javed Ashraf argues that Canada has what India needs to build a global trade network.
1: Canada has all the strengths that we need.
0: Canada brings to the table what India urgently needs: uranium for its nuclear program, critical minerals, clean energy, and deep-pocketed investors like the Canadian pension funds. India's 1.4 billion strong consumer market is a huge plus for Canadian businesses. Ishan Garg for CBC News, New Delhi.
2: In the NHL playoffs,
3: Sheffield goes to puck ahead. Score! An OT winner! Second of the game for Evers! The Carolina Hurricanes win game two!
2: The Eastern Conference Finals are now tied at one game apiece as the Carolina Hurricanes scored in overtime to defeat the Montreal Canadiens 3-2. Game 3 will be played in Montreal on Monday night at 8 p.m. Eastern Time. And that is The World This Hour. For CBC News, I'm Neil Kumar.
4: Hello, I'm Brent Bambury. This is Day 6.
5: Communities across the country have blocked or delayed at least 48 data center projects.
6: There's a lot of money, and they're highly motivated by making money.
7: No, we're not going to drain the Great Salt Lake.
8: We deserve to have a say because our lives are going to totally change because of this.
4: Kevin O'Leary pitches Utah on a giant data center. That's coming up on Day 6. Today, an abduction and a nightmare.
9: There's nobody to enforce the law.
4: How human trafficking staffs the scam industry. Montreal strippers take labor action.
10: It's a lucrative time for our bosses and not for us.
4: Why exotic dancers are sitting out one of the busiest days of the year. And the fire and the fungi.
11: These little teeny tiny cup-shaped mushrooms.
4: The life that blooms after forest fires and what we can learn from it. All today on Day 6, the Putting the Fun in Fungi edition. In the northwestern corner of Utah, you'll find Box Elder County. It's a mostly rural area with forested mountains, barren desert, and a big part of the Great Salt Lake. The area was named after the Box Elder tree, which many Canadians know as the Manitoba maple. Another Canadian connection in the area, Kevin O'Leary.
12: Well, I'm actually the only developer of data centers on Earth that graduated from environmental studies.
4: Yes, Canadian investor and former Dragon, current Shark, Kevin O'Leary, wants to build a data center in Box Elder County, Utah. A data center that would ultimately be more than twice the size of Manhattan and use almost as much energy. The United States already has 43% of the world's data centers, the massive infrastructure needed to power our digital world. But the AI explosion has caused a boom in data center construction, and Americans are starting to respond with organized political opposition. Last week, a Gallup poll found 7 in 10 Americans oppose local construction of data centers. In Box Elder, plans have been in the works for months. In April, county officials say they reviewed more than 2,000 public comments, but on May 4th, when they met to vote, protesters were there in force.
13: Water isn't being used today because it's too salty for human consumption.
4: Despite the booing, the project was approved unanimously.
14: All in favor, say aye.
4: The very day protesters showed up. The scale of what's proposed in Utah makes it stand out. But proposals for data centers are popping up all over the United States and Canada. Eva Terry is a journalist in Salt Lake City who covers energy and the environment for Deseret News. Eva Terry, good morning. Welcome to the program.
15: Thank you for having me.
4: I want to start with the day of the vote, May 4th.
15: So that day on May 4th was pretty fiery. More than 1,000 people congregated in a big barn, and a lot of people came with signs. At some points, people interrupted them shouting, shame, shame. And you could tell that the commissioners were really frustrated.
16: For hell's sakes, grow up!
15: So the whole thing was pretty chaotic.
4: Why was it so contentious? Did people feel that they'd been left out of the process?
15: Yeah, I think for a lot of Utahns, it felt like this was sprung out of nowhere.
4: But public consultations had already happened. In fact, it happened weeks before.

0: Were residents aware of the public consultations that happened before that? And if they were, why didn't they respond?
1: I know that at least farmers in Box Elder County, for the most part, were aware of it. And several of them did participate in the public comment section. And most of those people who did participate in that early public comment section were in support of the data center. They talked about it as a big economic driver for the region and also just a good opportunity to have, you know, more jobs, a bigger tax base. But as Utah and the rest of the U.S. found out about it, it really came to be obvious that the public didn't really know everything that they wanted to. There were a lot of concerns about water use and electricity costs and what the site would actually do to the area, because it's a massive area that is proposed. It's enormous. But I think a large part of the issue was there was a lot of conflicting ideas of what this thing actually is.
0: Well, Kevin O'Leary suggested that on that day, the protesters weren't even from Utah. Let's have a listen to this.
2: We think over 90% of the protesters are actually not people that live in Utah or Box Elder County. They're being bused in. And so people live in Utah aren't stupid. They see this happening and they realize, why am I letting people who don't even live in my state make decisions for me?
0: It is worth pointing out that Kevin O'Leary doesn't live in Utah either. But what do you make of that?
1: You know, being from Utah, this is a bit of a funny clip, because sometimes when you're close to an issue, the national conversation feels a little bit silly. I don't think it's necessarily a very great claim to say that those people weren't Utahns. Salt Lake City is just about an hour and a half south, and people in Salt Lake City are really concerned about the environment. That's like the more democratic hub of Utah. And so I could see a lot of people coming up from Salt Lake to protest, and also people inside Box Elder County, I'm sure. There are people who don't approve of the project. So I don't think it's fair to say that all of those protesters were bussed in from out of state or paid.
0: Right. How is Kevin O'Leary's personality playing with people in Utah?
1: People in Utah have been a little bit skeptical of Kevin O'Leary's statements where he says, you know, I am here for the people of Utah. Like, my first concern is the people of Utah. I think Utahns are kind of like, is that true? You know, so I don't know. I have friends who are big fans of Shark Tank, but I think the Kevin O'Leary on Shark Tank is a different beast when the project feels like it's hurting your home, which, I mean, that's up for debate. And there have been a lot of changes in the project since the blow up happened, but that's just kind of how the public has been feeling about O'Leary's involvement in it.
0: So clearly there are people within the state who support the project, but then there are others who do not. And I think a lot of that concern comes with the proposed vastness, the size and the scale of the project. But what are you hearing from the people who don't want it, who say that they are opposing? What are their concerns?
1: Yeah. So the biggest concerns I have personally heard are about water use, energy costs, land, and noise. And another one is, will this project hurt the Great Salt Lake, which is an issue that has risen to national view. Uh-huh. So those concerns for water, land, energy costs, noise, those all blew up on that Monday when the project was unanimously approved by the commissioners. And then on Friday, Governor Cox released a series of ex posts that kind of went into all of those different concerns.
0: Is there a sense that Governor Spencer Cox has a balancing act here? Because obviously this project would represent enormous development and an influx of cash into Utah. But also, you know, there's a lot of people who are concerned about the environment because they ranch there, or they just love the outdoors in Utah. They're worried about the environment of their state. How has that manifested in the way that the governor has approached this project?
1: I think that was a beautiful description of a balancing act, because Governor Cox is trying to bring new businesses to Utah. He wants it to be a place where these like new exciting tech companies can come and innovate. And, you know, he wants Utah to be a friendly place to do business. But you also have this group of people who are very connected to the land, whether that's farmers or people who move to Utah to hike. So he has this population that is both pro-innovation and pro-environment. And so he's trying to create this project into something that furthers the economy and honors the state's commitment toward like developing energy infrastructure while also protecting the land. And that's a hard thing to do.
0: The state of Virginia is currently the state with more data centers than anywhere in the world. And I saw some photos of Amazon data centers. Some of them are as close as 50 feet away from people's houses. And I also heard about a proposal for a massive one right on the Manassas National Battlefield Park. So I know that these centers are far from Utah, but are people in your state looking at what's happening in Virginia or other states when they think about the future?
1: Totally, yes. One thing that I think the West has that Virginia and the East Coast generally doesn't have is just massive amounts of public lands. Mm-hmm. And so that's something Cox has talked about with this project is most of the area in that massive allocated space, he said, will remain undeveloped and will allow for continued grazing and wildlife corridors. And he has talked about how, okay, we have all of this land. If we can keep it far enough away from people, then maybe we can reduce noise. Maybe we can, if it's spaced out enough, we can have cows still grazing there. And I think that's a similar trend we're seeing across the West is these energy developers and AI data center developers see this area and think, okay, this land is enormous. Like maybe we can mitigate some of these challenges that would be more prevalent if we built on the East Coast.
0: So three county commissioners have given this the thumbs up. Does that make it inevitable at this point, or are the people who don't want this project still looking at other options that they have to oppose it or possibly stop it?
1: Yeah, so at this point, the first phase has been approved, but Box Elder County voters have already applied to add a referendum to their November ballot to overturn it. And they would need more than 5,000 signatures to overturn the Box Elder County Commission's approval. And it's still going under legal review, so we're not sure. It's not necessarily a 100% given. But another thing that could subject the project to change is Governor Cox said he's requiring at least 5 divisions within his administration to go through and look at the project plans and make sure they don't hurt the land, have too much noise. And Utah already passed a law that requires all energy required for data centers like this to be produced on site. So The law required data centers to not rack up any sort of costs for Utahns.
0: In terms of the biggest stories in the state right now, how big is this one?
1: It's about the biggest as you could get right now. When I was driving up to this area for something totally unrelated, I passed under a bridge that had a big sign that said, no data center on it. So People who aren't involved with the news, people who don't read the news have heard about it. My friends who like grew up in Utah and live on the East Coast have texted me about it. It's an enormous story.
0: Eva Terry will be watching what happens. Thank you very much for joining us today from your beautiful state.
1: Thank you so much for having me.
0: Eva Terry covers energy and the environment for Deseret News. Here are some other stories we're keeping an eye on this weekend.
3: I support Alberta remaining in Canada. That is how I would vote on separation in a provincial referendum.
0: It looks like Danielle Smith is going to get a chance to do exactly that. On Thursday night, Alberta's premier announced that on October 19th, Albertans will vote on whether to have a referendum to separate from Canada. The vote will be non-binding. A yes vote would simply begin the process of holding a referendum. Premier Smith says that should get around a recent court ruling which said a petition for independence was invalid because the government had failed in its duty to consult First Nations. 9 other questions about immigration and constitutional questions are already on the ballot. And Canadian tourism to the U.S. is way down, while the number of Canadians vacationing in Canada has gone up. A new study from the Desjardins Group and a recent Léger poll found that tourism in Canada changed dramatically in 2025. The number of Canadians traveling to the U.S. dropped by 25% last year. That's 10 million fewer trips across the border. Much of that spending was diverted to travel within Canada, pushing up the amount of money spent on domestic tourism by 10%. With summer around the corner, 70% of Canadians say they are less likely than ever to travel to the U.S. Coming up on day 6, why strippers in Montreal have decided to leave it all on.
4: This fits into a larger pattern of sex workers collectively organizing.
0: Wildfire season is upon us once again. Each of the last three summers has been among the worst on record, and that's taking a toll on the landscape. But if you go into an area that's just been burned, you are very likely to find pyrophilus fungi or fire-loving fungi. They are small, colorful fungal organisms, and they create a tapestry of pastel pinks and purples and oranges and seem to thrive in scorched landscapes. Monica Fisher thinks they could be very useful in helping those landscapes come back to life. Monica Fisher is assistant professor in the departments of botany and forest and conservation sciences at the University of British Columbia. Monica, good morning. Welcome to the program.
5: Good morning. Good to be here, Brent.
0: So just a few moments ago, I gave a brief description of pyrophilus fungi, but I'm looking at a picture of them now, and they look otherworldly. They look like something you would see when you're scuba diving. Can you describe them? What do you see when you look at them?
5: I love that analogy to like a rainbow-colored coral reef that's not far off from what it can look like. Because sometimes they will almost carpet the forest floor. And what are they? They are these little teeny tiny cup-shaped mushrooms. They can get like several centimeters in diameter, but oftentimes they start out as just a couple millimeters and they're all clustered together. And they can be anywhere from sort of a pastel pink to like a Hawkins cheesies orange. There's purple ones. There's all shades of brown. Geopyxis is a really charming little cup with a stock on it, kind of like a wine glass and a white rim. Maybe it's more of like a margarita glass with a salted rim. and of course, we have the morels, which are also in this larger group of cup fungi. So if you're familiar with what a morel looks like, it sort of has that cap and stem mushroom shape to it, but the cap has all of these pits in it. And those are actually all cups that have been fused together into the shape of a sort of a mushroom cap. But yeah, they're really beautiful.
0: Yeah. How do they survive in burned terrain?
5: This is some of what my research program is actively trying to assess, but from all the data that we have at the moment, it seems like they are just lying in wait in the soil. And so the soil itself is very insulative. And so the heat from the fire doesn't actually penetrate that far down into the soil, somewhat surprisingly. So we put temperature sensors in the soil underneath, like we did a big slash pile burn, and the maximum temperature just 2 centimeters from the surface was about 70 degrees Celsius, which is hot, but that's only 2 centimeters from the surface. So
0: no, I'm surprised.
5: We were shocked.
0: So they're alive and waiting down there and we're just waiting for the flames to stop?
5: Yeah, just waiting for the flames to stop. So they're probably in some sort of dormant structure, like a spore. And we know that some of these pyrophilus fungi have specific adaptations where they're waiting for that signal of the fire. It's either the heat or something about the chemical changes that happen, something about the smoke that can trigger germination of those spores that are just hanging out in the soil waiting for a fire to happen.
0: So the fire leaves nothing alive on the surface or very little alive on the surface. And then these would be the first colonizers of that burned out area. How many hours after the fire?
5: So we've done some prescribed burns where we're able to be there during the fire and then we're able to sample the soil sort of as immediately as possible. Within hours, we can sample the soil. And we do already see an increase in the abundance of all of our pyrophilus fungi sort of immediately after the fire.
0: If they're the first living organism on the surface, what are they eating? What do they survive on?
5: So we talked a little bit about the heat and how it penetrates down into the soil. And there's a zone that we call the necromass zone in post-fire soils. So necro means death, mass just a mass. And so it's the zone that got hot enough to kill everything, but not hot enough to like create charcoal or totally obliterate everything that's there. And so this layer of corpses, essentially the necromass of like microbial corpses that are very nutrient rich. You could also think of it like compost. Mm. And then immediately above that layer, as you mentioned, it gets super duper hot. That's where the fire is happening. And that energy from the fire is hot enough to catalyze the formation of some pretty gnarly chemistry that we collectively call charcoal. A lot of the fungi and possibly other organisms living in post-fire habitats are actually great at breaking down that charcoal and releasing that carbon back into the system. So they'll eat charcoal, they'll eat easily available stuff that's left behind from things that have died. They grow really quickly, so they're great at just covering a lot of area and scavenging for whatever they can find.
0: So your own personal journey to become an expert on fire-loving fungi is unusual. You were a chef before you dove into studying fungal biology. How did that transition happen? Did you ever think that this is what you'd be doing?
5: No, not at all. Growing up, I was like a theater and dance choir kid and didn't really have much interest in math or science. Worked in kitchens all through high school and really cultivated a serious passion for food. And so I went to culinary school after high school and then worked as a chef for several years. And pretty early on, I got very interested in where all my ingredients were coming from and farm to table type of cuisine. Through culinary school, I got an internship at a farm to table restaurant in Washington called the Herb Farm, where I worked on the farm in the morning, and the farmers there were really the ones who taught me all about the soil microbiome and that plants are really kind of wimps. Like they're just an expression of what's happening in the soil. And I just got obsessed. I needed to know what that meant. They taught me about mycorrhizal fungi, which are the essential fungal symbionts of the vast majority of plants that we see around us all day, every day, and including our crop plants. And I had this obsession that I needed to understand what these fungi were doing in the soil and what are they eating. And it just snowballed. And I started taking classes at community college and then transferred into university. And yeah, the rest is history.
0: That's a remarkable journey. Are any of the pyrophilus fungi that you're studying edible?
5: Yes. Oh, of course. Morels. They're delicious.
0: Oh, yeah.
5: Yeah. And one of the ways that you can find morels is by following the trail of these cute little rainbow cup fungi that are too small that I wouldn't try to even bother eating them. if anybody has, I don't know if they're edible or not, but morels can be abundant and delicious following fire as well.
0: Okay. Don't give anyone any crazy ideas here, okay? If no one has tried to eat them yet, it's probably a good idea to not be the first.
5: Yeah, you can eat any mushroom once, but be aware that it might be once.
0: Monica, the wildfire season is approaching. It's really already on parts of the country. And I know that your work on pyrophilus fungi is ongoing and still hypothetical. Mm-hmm. But what role do you think fire fungi could play in the future when it comes to revitalizing landscapes after they've been decimated or burned out?
5: That is a really important question that we're sort of working towards. And I think there's some good news that we see these pyrophilus fungi responding to fires globally. So it seems like these first responders are already there. They're already sort of doing their job. And so then for me, the question is, how do we support them? Using intentional fire, like prescribed fire, could actually be really helpful in sort of boosting the inoculum of these pyrophilus fungi so that they're better able to respond. There's a lot of great benefits that we see from using management strategies like prescribed fire that can almost act like a vaccine against really catastrophic wildfires in the future. I think we have a lot to learn from pyrophilus fungi.
0: Well, I've learned a lot from talking to you today. It's really fascinating work. Thank you very much for being with us and have a great summer.
5: Thank you. You too.
0: Monica Fisher is assistant professor in the departments of botany and forest and conservation sciences at the University of British Columbia.

0: In Montreal, Canada.
1: Formula One Canadian Grand Prix is happening in Montreal. It's one of the biggest weekends of the year for motorsports fans. And it has a reputation for driving up traffic to bars and strip clubs around the city. But this year, some of the strippers have something else planned.
2: A strike in strip clubs and massage parlors for better working conditions.
1: This is Nova.
2: I've been in the industry for several years now, mostly as a stripper and also as a professional dominatrix.
1: We're referring to Nova using her professional name because she's concerned about risks to her safety if clients learn her legal name.
2: One of the things that drew me to the work was the fact that I have a chronic illness and can't necessarily maintain a steady 9-to-5. So the flexibility of the sex industry was very appealing. Also, love dancing, and I love getting to meet lots of people every day that I work and to see people in a state that is raw. They're letting down a lot of boundaries. I think sometimes that's really beautiful.
1: Nova is an organizer with the Sex Worker Autonomous Committee. That's the group behind today's strike. They're asking strippers, massage parlor workers, and others in the sex industry not to work today. Instead, the plan is to distribute flyers outside of strip clubs around Montreal and hold a protest downtown. One of the group's demands is to get rid of bar fees. That's a fee strippers are expected to pay up front in order to work for the night.
2: The amount changes from club to club, sometimes, unfortunately, from worker to worker. And during F1, the clubs charge double, even triple the fees. So basically, it's a lucrative time for our bosses and not for us. So we want to threaten that income. And we don't think that we're losing out by not working that day.
1: The Sex Worker Autonomous Committee is also calling for the decriminalization of sex work and better working conditions.
2: If a stripper is injured at work, which happens pretty frequently, there's some precarious conditions. Things like poles being misinstalled to the floor, having cracks in them, and we're walking around in high heels, and a lot can happen. I've fallen down the stairs before. I've hurt my knee before, and I had to take time off work and go to an osteopath, and I didn't have any access to workers' compensation for that injury that happened at work. Because we're not employees, they don't have the responsibility of making it a safe working environment.
1: Strippers are classified as independent contractors, which means the employer has fewer obligations to them.
2: As someone with a chronic illness, it can be difficult sometimes to work through pain. And in some clubs, you're not allowed to go home early. They won't let you, with the threat of firing you if you do. Even though we're paying to work and we're not employees as it stands, so we're not supposed to be forced into working like that. But that's an example of the misclassification that happens in strip clubs, where we're held to this standard of facing the worst of both independent contractor status and employee status, with the benefits of neither.
1: Nova says today's strike is about calling attention to working conditions within the sex industry more broadly, as well as the gig economy.
2: This fits into a larger pattern of sex workers collectively organizing all over the world, but also it fits into a larger picture of gig workers like Uber drivers that are often misclassified as independent contractors when they're treated like employees. So I think it falls into a broader labor movement. And I think if we succeed in our goal of decriminalization, if we succeed in our goal of gaining employee status, it would set a precedent not only for us, but also for other gig workers who want to organize.
3: I think the history is extremely important.
1: This is Francine Tremblay.
3: Or I should say Francine Leblanc Tremblay, and I'm teaching faculty at Concordia University. And the most important, we have a course on sexual labor.
1: Francine Tremblay is the author of a book about sex workers and collective organizing in Montreal. She also worked as a stripper for nearly two decades.
3: I started to work in 69, and my last day was at the end of 88 or 89. And of course, the industry was extremely different. We were, as a matter of fact, very underground. I mean, many of us work outside of Montreal, outside of Toronto, and we would be like, okay, here comes the stripper, because we would be in you know, rural neighborhood.
1: Francine says today's strike has deep historical roots.
3: Women exchanging sexual services for a fee is not something new, but it has been turned into labor and an industry, I would say mid-1800s. What is going on today? I would make a direct link between the fight that existed in 1970 with different sex workers organizations.
4: Militant hookers, women lawyers, and social scientists will converge on an old church hall to give a boost to a movement which aims to put an end to sex discrimination against prostitutes.
3: The organization would be Coyote in San Francisco. It's a bunch of women that have come together to protest, to ask for safety, security. And if I remember, it was around sex workers being murdered.
1: The group Coyote formed in the early 70s. They fought against the idea of sex workers as victims and pushed to frame it as a labor issue.
5: Margo, what's the object of this first national convention of hookers?
6: Well, the theme is for love and money, and we want to be accepted as a professional person, as someone who provides a personal service.
1: By the 80s and 90s, similar groups started forming in Canada. But it wasn't something Francine encountered while she was in the industry.
3: There was no organization as I'm aware of. We would complain to the boss, complain to the doorman, and we would get some kind of result. The main difference today is that I felt back then, I felt protected. And of course, the money was very good. I mean, it's you cannot compare. I paid my rent in 2 days back then. Today, some of them are broke after paying the rent. So you see the difference here.
1: Francine says it's also important to remember that not everybody in the industry agrees with the strike and its goals, but she's amazed at the industry's ability to organize.
3: The mobilization is extraordinary. I have never been able to mobilize people when there's a fire. I had a fire in a bar once. I couldn't get people out. But God knows that some people, some women, some activists are experts.
1: And today in Montreal, Nova says even people who don't work in the sex industry are welcome to attend the protest.
7: If you've ever benefited from sex work, if you've ever been to the strip club, if you've been to a massage parlor, if you've watched porn, you've benefited from the labor of a sex worker, and you should come support us fighting for our rights and our dignity.
1: Nova is an organizer with the Sex Work Autonomous Committee. Francine Tremblay is a sociology professor at Concordia University and the author of the book Organizing for Sex Workers' Rights in Montreal, Resistance and Advocacy. Coming up on Day 6, the serious skill behind the music of Star Wars. I'm Brent Bambury. 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
9: I use a woman face. I'm a man, but I use a woman face for the man loves me.
1: Those are two Cambodian scammers. They're describing the sort of catfishing cyber fraud that's become notorious around the world. In Canada, we tend to hear about these scams from people who have lost money to them. But we rarely hear from the people on the other side of the screen. And as it turns out, many of them are victims as well.
10: We're asking for compassion. We were tortured, exhausted, and not even paid.
1: In February, the United Nations Human Rights Office issued a report on the widespread use of forced labor in scam centers in Southeast Asia. The report describes a vast, entrenched industry where hundreds of thousands of human trafficking victims are forced to perpetrate online fraud, from romance and impersonation scams to online extortion.
11: I can completely understand, you know, from far, this seems like an innocuous thing that just pops up every now and then on people's radars. But in this part of the world, this is an absolute industrial level operation.
1: Devjot Ghoshal is Reuters' chief correspondent for Thailand and Myanmar. Earlier this month, he and his colleagues were named Pulitzer Prize finalists for their reporting on the scam centers and the human trafficking pipeline that keeps them running. Devjot, good morning. Welcome to Day 6.
11: Good evening from Bangkok.
1: Your report tells the story of Ali, an East African man who is forced to work in one of these terrifying centers. How does he get caught up in this scam?
11: So Oli is 39. He is an IT consultant from East Africa, and he makes a plan to travel to Bangkok to meet a friend for about 5 nights. Or so he thinks. And he flies into Suvarnabhumi Airport, which is Bangkok's main international airport and one of the busiest airports in Southeast Asia. And strange things start happening, Oli told us, as soon as he landed. He was approached by a woman who appeared to be an immigration officer, and then she directed him to go to another official. It's pretty unusual. Doesn't really happen to most people. Mm-hmm. The immigration official made a phone call. He stamped Oli's passport, said, have a nice day, and off he went.
1: Yes.
11: And then Oli lands up at the baggage claim area, where again, strangely, he's met by somebody who's wearing a T-shirt from the hotel where Oli had booked a room for 5 nights. And he says, there's a car waiting for you outside, follow me. Oli found this strange. You know, he told us, I was wondering why and how a hotel employee can enter the airport, a part of the airport, which people, you know, usually cannot access.
1: Right.
11: And then he goes out, meets this woman who's there to pick him up. And he's had a long flight from Ethiopia. And he's tired and he gets into the car. Bangkok has notorious traffic. And so his driver says she's going to take a detour to skip the traffic. And Oli falls asleep. And when he wakes up several hours later, he's not in Bangkok. He's in a province towards the border with Myanmar. And, that's really when he gets into the thick of things.
1: And this border area on the river between Myanmar and Thailand is where these notorious scam centers are based. Can you describe what the complex looks like?
11: So this is a really interesting part of Thailand, of the Thailand-Myanmar border, parts of which are very rugged and very remote and almost entirely forested. But what has happened in Miawadi in, you know, the course of the last decade or so is that you've seen this expansion of scam compounds. And some of these are sort of built around casinos and sort of other sort of gaming complexes, which is perhaps what they were originally intended to be. Mm-hmm. But the farmlands of Miawadi have sort of been transformed into these wide sweeping complexes, you know, multiple concrete buildings, some of them where the actual scamming operations happen, many of them where people who are trafficked, where they live. These are almost sort of self-contained cities, and these are heavily guarded. You can't get in or get out without the permission, of the people who run it. And very often, the operators of these areas have links to Chinese organized crime and are sort of supported with commanders of local armed groups in Myanmar. And if you get sucked into it, as Oli did, it's very hard to get pulled out of there.
1: And the conditions for the people who find themselves in these camps, and you have spoken in your reporting, you've spoken to several people who had similar experiences to Oli being trafficked into them. The conditions are brutal.
11: Well, the conditions are absolutely horrific. They're working 14, 15, 16 hour days. And, you know, their overlords are incredibly brutal about these targets being met. And so, basically have situation where these human trafficking victims are in these closed rooms packed with computers and mobile phones. And they're sitting there for hours and hours and hours having conversations, trying to convince these people to put their money in investment scams and to swindle them. And this work is emotionally quite taxing because you have to build a personal connection with this person who you're speaking to. Mm-hmm. In many cases, these are retirees in Western countries who end up being defrauded of the entirety or very large amounts of their life savings. And so, you know, you're sitting in these rooms and just talking to these people, you know, most often on some sort of messaging application.
1: Yes.
11: And, you know, you're constantly under surveillance because the operators who run these places are absolutely obsessed with these goals being met. And if you don't meet these goals, people are physically punished. You're made to carry, you know, 20-liter bottles of water. You're made to do, you know, 200 squats holding them. People are beaten with electric batons and sort of isolated in dark rooms. It's absolutely horrific.
1: They're tortured.
11: Tortured. And, you know, this can go on for days and weeks. There's nobody to enforce the law. There's nobody who's on your side. You're basically in this lawless vacuum.
1: A lot of us are familiar with catfishing scams and wire fraud because people try to cast as wide a net as possible. But if you are on the receiving end of one of these catfishing scams, how likely do you think it is that the person perpetrating the call is not someone with criminal intent, but someone who's been sucked into the system like Ollie?
11: So the numbers that come out of Southeast Asia, and you have scam compounds now in along the Thailand-Myanmar border, you have in Cambodia, we've heard of scam compounds pop up in places like Papua New Guinea. And, you know, the UN's data sort of suggests that there are at least 300,000 people working in scam centers across Southeast Asia. So this is at industrial scale.
1: Yeah.
11: So it's hard to quantify because, you know, none of these operations will come out and give you clear data. But I think it's fair to say that a large proportion of these people are there against their will.
1: Who is profiting from these scams? Where does the money go? Yeah, you mentioned Chinese gangs earlier. Do they tend to be the people that are believed to be the ones who are operating and profiting from the camps?
11: I think this is a very distributed industry at the moment. So, you know, many of these people, or at least some of these people, are Chinese nationals. But you also have to realize that these operations do not work without local support.
1: Mm-hmm.
11: So in Myanmar, in Miawadi, you know, where Oli was trapped, the scam compounds there are backed or are thought to be backed by a local warlord who has been aligned with effectively the people who are now part of Myanmar's new government. You know, so it's not just foreign operators who are profiting, it's local warlords. And look, you have to understand, you know, these are complex industrial level operations. They need electricity, they need internet. And that's probably what also makes it so difficult to eradicate, is because such large numbers of people have been co-opted into this.
1: Ollie was rescued from KK Park last year during a broader crackdown by Thai authorities. Does he have any recourse, do you think? Are there legal remedies to the things that happened to him in the airport in Thailand or in this complex in Myanmar?
11: Look, Brent, I don't want to sort of speculate on what individuals could do. I think I would just sort of step back and try and look at this from the point of view of somebody who's just spent, you know, weeks and months in, you know, these absolutely horrific conditions. And especially if you're from halfway around the world in East Africa, realistically, your ability, you know, to take anybody to task in Thailand or elsewhere is going to be very, very limited. This is an industry that has very deep pockets and has very, very deep connections across multiple, you know, layers of government. So realistically, I think it would be very, very difficult for somebody to actually try and, you know, get justice should they decide to pursue it.
1: Dave Joe Gauchel, thank you very much for talking to us and congratulations on the acclaim that your reporting has won. It absolutely is deserved.
11: Thank you. That's very kind of you.
1: Dave Joe Gauchel is Reuters chief correspondent for Thailand and Myanmar.

0: before going into harm's way. Check your armor.
1: The kid will live centuries beyond me. I won't always be around to protect him.
2: Are you scared? You should be.
0: Do we run? Or do we fight?
2: I like this kid.
3: The latest installment in the Star Wars franchise hit theaters this week. Reviews for The Mandalorian and Grogu aren't great, but one thing about the movie is getting a lot of praise: the score by Ludwig Göransson. Ludwig Göransson scored The Mandalorian streaming series as well as blockbuster movies like Sinners, Oppenheimer, and Black Panther. He's also produced songs for Alicia Keys, Rihanna, Kendrick Lamar, and Travis Scott. So that's an impressive resume. And that's good because music fans have always been a big part of the Star Wars universe. John Williams scored all 9 of the Skywalker movies. He created some of the most instantly recognizable themes in movie history and helped define the sound of movie scores for decades. In 2019, when The Rise of Skywalker hit theaters, we asked Johannes de Bus to break down why the score works so well. He is the music director for the Canadian Opera Company. This first aired on day 6 in 2019.
4: What I love about Star Wars and its music is it has a scope that I would call bigger than life. The Star Wars main theme, the music is from the start kind of heraldic and grand and victorious. The interval spectrum is kind of wide. So that, well, we have the feeling of freedom, of hope, of optimism. It seems to fly and to somehow move us forward. It has a certain drive. And it's not just marching, but it's marching forward. As I picked, or as we talked about the main theme, which represents the good powers or the bright side. Of course, there's also the Imperial March, which stands for the dark side. The Imperial March feels sort of far more as if we are in a straitjacket. We are more uniform. We are more oppressed, kind of melodically speaking, marching on the spot. Bom, bom, boom, bom, ba bom, bom, ba bom. As you can hear, we repeat a note. There is not this element of flying freely. Some scholars, they found out that in the Imperial March, you find music or intervals that then also are in the young Anakin theme. By doing so, we're kind of already foreshadowing Anakin's change move from good to evil. Yeah, there's this incredible creature in Star Wars that I think we all fall in love with, and that's Master Yoda. His theme, his music, first of all, we're kind of away from the world of brass music, of fanfares. Yoda's music is more driven by the string sounds, the woodwind sounds, the harps. Yoda's theme is written in C major. However, John Williams, he changes what we might call C major a little bit and turns it into what we call a Lydian mode. And there's only one note that has to be changed, that this C major gets this sort of more ancient quality. So it's a very simple mean. It's a very subtle change, but it creates sort of the maximum effect to characterize Yoda in the best way possible. The music in the Star Wars movies kind of adds a third dimension. And what we often do not realize is that the film score is through composed from start to finish. So this is kind of the continuous thread, if you wish, throughout the entire film. And so many concert performances have proven that this music can stand for itself and successfully tell the story, which is another testament for the great storytelling qualities music has in general, if there is a great composer at work like John Williams.
3: Johannes de Bus is the music director for the Canadian Opera Company. That first aired on Day 6 in 2019. The score for The Mandalorian and Grogu is composed by Ludwig Göransson.

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1: Ripped from the headlines.
2: And here we go. It's Riff from the Headlines, our weekly quiz. Three riffs linked by one story in the news. If you guess the story that links the riffs, you can win a Day 6 tote bag. First, a recap. This is last week's clue.

0: From the producers, there's nothing like a show on Broadway. Paul Simon and You Can Call Me Al, and the Pixies with Is She Weird? And Mary Anderson of Nelson, BC, correctly guessed the headline we were looking for. A Weird Al musical is coming to Broadway. Congratulations, Mary. A Day 6 tote bag is on its way to you. Now, here's this week's clue.
1: Someone called me.

0: 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One right answer will be picked at random. The prize is a Day 6 tote bag. 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

0: And that's our show for this week. Day 6 was produced by Lori Allen, Annie Bender, Michelle Parisi, and Pedro Sanchez. Our intern is Addie Tiller. Our senior producer is Gord Westmacott. And I'm Brent Bambury. It's 8 days to the presidential election in Colombia, 1 day to the Indy 500, and 7 days till we meet again on day 6.
1: Oh, I love that you're calling it an icon. I mean, it's one of my favorite fungi at the moment, so that's really sweet.

0: long stretches. Despite that, Montreal was able to bounce back twice from one-goal deficits and push the game into overtime. But just 3.5 minutes into the extra frame, Ehlers put the game away on a wrist shot. Josh Anderson scored both of the Canadiens' goals. Despite the loss, Anderson and his teammates say they're looking forward to Game 3 in Montreal on Monday night. They expect another raucous crowd. Jay Turnbull, CBC News, Raleigh, North Carolina.
1: And that is the World This Hour. For CBC News, I'm Neil Kumar.
2: You're listening to CBC Radio 1. I'm Saroja Coelho. How nice to have you with us. This is Inside Science from the BBC.
3: We're all at sea on Inside Science from the BBC World Service this week, perhaps because Tom Whipple has temporarily vacated the bridge and left me, Roland Pease, at the helm, but also because we've ended up with a bit of a maritime theme. Ranging from the origins of animal life in the ocean depths 600 million or so years ago.
4: When we look back in the history of Earth, the Ediacaran, this period of time and these fossils that I study are the first evidence for the emergence of animals.
3: To a call for a ban on bottom trawling fisheries to preserve the critters that inhabit the seabeds today.
5: Bottom trawling is this crazy form of fishing where you drop heavily weighted nets. You drag them through the ocean floor, picking up pretty much everything in your path and honestly laying waste to the habitats behind.
3: And to start with, the stirrings in the surface of the central and eastern Pacific towards the equatorial coast of South America that heralds, according to all forecasts now, a strong, if not extreme, El Niño later this year, stirring memories of global weather impacts from previous El Niños in 2023 and a really strong one in 2016. This one might be stronger still. Some headlines are turning to the adjective super, but it's not in the technical lexicon, adds nothing to discussion, and I'm putting it to one side. Science journalist Gareth Mitchell will be explaining shortly some of the technologies to detect the shifting conditions in the vastness of the Pacific. Thanks for joining us, Gareth.
6: No worries. Nice to be here, Roland.
3: And also on the line is climatologist Amanda Maycock of Leeds University to help us understand how this basin-wide movement of surface waters is likely to have near-global impacts on the climate from October till early next year. Welcome to Inside Science, Amanda.
7: Hello. Good afternoon.
3: Lovely to have you. Perhaps if I can put my own crude understanding of what goes on in the Pacific climate system, and then you can either correct me or amplify. The way I understand it, normally the warm surface waters of the Pacific get blown westwards by the trade winds towards the Philippines and Australia until they fail, and the beginnings of that breakdown is what's happening now.
7: Yes, that's pretty much spot on. So typically in the Pacific, the winds blow from the east towards the west and drive the warm waters towards the what we call the warm pool region near the Philippines. And in the eastern side, we have the upwelling of cold, deep waters, which are very nutrient-rich. But when we have the onset of an El Niño event, like we're seeing at the moment, those winds slow down. And so that blowing of the waters is reduced. We've also seen over the last 6 months or so a buildup of very warm waters underneath the surface of the ocean, about a couple of 100 meters below the surface. We've now got a very large body of water, which with temperatures that are more than 6 degrees above normal. So that's kind of sitting there waiting to emerge up to the surface.
3: And so as that spreads towards the coast of America, two things, I guess. It's one, a huge extra sort of radiator putting moisture and heat into the atmosphere. And it's also a redistribution of where it's actually happening.
7: Exactly. So the strong evaporation and convection activity in the atmosphere, so those are storms within the atmosphere that are being driven by the exchange of heat, normally are centered to the western part of the Pacific basin where those warm temperatures are. As those warmer ocean temperatures spread eastwards, that shifts the location of that strong atmospheric energy, and the convection moves with it, which is where the rainfall occurs. So we see the rainfall moving further east than would normally occur.
3: There's also, I think, a sort of a lot of momentum in the system, which is why it's been talked about for several months that this may happen, but it's now taking off. I've got a toilet at the moment that doesn't flush properly. I have to keep on pulling the chain several times until it catches. And I feel that it's a bit similar with the rain, the windstorms that sort of drive an El Nino? They need to keep pushing, and that's been historically quite difficult to forecast.
7: So there's something that we

0: call the spring predictability barrier, which happens around the time that we see a transition between the different phases of the El Niño cycle. So last winter, we had what we call a La Niña event. That was when the surface waters were colder than normal. And in the springtime, that previous event has died away. It's decayed. We're back to near normal conditions, but we're ahead of starting to see the buildup of the next event, which is coming this year. So that spring predictability barrier makes it more difficult to make forecasts around the sort of early part of the year. However, as we move beyond that, and we're now starting to see the onset of the event, our forecasts are much more confident, and we're now seeing a very high chance that the El Niño will be present at the end of this year.
1: So it's pretty well locked in, but not necessarily how strong it is.
0: That's right. So at the moment, the forecast suggests there's about a 2 in 3 chance that it's going to be a strong or a very strong event this winter. But there is still a little bit of uncertainty there. And we'll be watching closely over the coming months.
1: The previous El Niños, I remember, particularly in 2015, early 2016, massive wildfires across the Philippines and Southeast Asia, floods across some parts of Peru. Those are sort of the typical basin-wide sort of effects, I think.
0: That's right. So the Pacific is a bit like an engine house for the climate system. All of that strong convective activity and that heat exchange really drives the whole global climate system. So yes, we would typically expect to see flooding in parts of northern Peru and southern Ecuador. We would have droughts in Indonesia and in the Amazon basin. But even further afield, we see changes to rainfall in Africa. We'd expect to see drought in southern Africa and in Australia as well.
1: I mean, these droughts and floods, they have a pretty devastating impact on people's lives, on farmers' productivity and so on. Is that what we should be preparing for?
0: Yeah, so we do see at a global scale, we can see a decline in the global agricultural and food stocks that come from those regional impacts, particularly affecting the sort of breadbasket regions of the world where we have very large amounts of agriculture. There's been some estimates made that the previous strong El Niños that you mentioned from 2015-16 and the previous one before that, 1997 and 1998, they estimated that there were trillions of dollars of economic losses globally that were resulting from the impacts of that event.
1: The first El Niño I was truly aware of was the one you mentioned in 1997-98. At that time, I think global temperatures would have been about, 0.5 degrees centigrade colder than they are now. How does this interact? Does global warming make the forecasting and the impacts of all this harder to understand?
0: Well, what we know is that since the last very strong El Niño event, about a decade ago from now, the global average temperature has increased by around another quarter of a degree Celsius. Now, we tend to see in the year after an El Niño event that there's a little spike in the global temperature. It can be about another 0.2 degrees Celsius. So we're now adding that 0.2 degrees Celsius from a strong El Niño event on top of that long-term background warming. So there's every chance that if the event does play out and become strong towards the end of the year, as the forecasts are suggesting, we'd be looking at the potential for another record-breaking global temperature next year. The previous record temperature was in 2024. The global temperature then was 1.5 degrees Celsius above pre-industrial levels. So it's possible that record would be broken next year.
1: If I can just bring in Gareth for a moment. You've been looking at some of the systems which they use to measure the what's going on in the Pacific Ocean. You have to remember this is an absolutely vast ocean, and a lot of what's going on, as Amanda said, is actually deep beneath the surface. So you can't just see that from satellites.
2: Yeah, absolutely. It's a huge challenge to gather the data that scientists like Amanda can use. But since the 1990s, we've had these networks of buoys that are tethered, and they have all kinds of sensors on them, measuring things like temperature, salinity, water velocity. But they're getting a little bit old now, Roland. So they're rolling out a new system, basically, across these equatorial regions in the Pacific, and that's called the Tropical Pacific Observing System. So this is an international national effort, and it's very much an ongoing project. And the idea is just to make the most of this new fantastic technology that we have these days that we wouldn't have had in the 90s when we first started putting these things in. And this includes, for instance, having more autonomous robotic buoys, almost like drones, but what on and within the water, and combining that with satellite data. And the whole idea is to fill in the gaps now. You're getting like a higher resolution data set from across, you know, a much wider and indeed deeper area of the Pacific to really help these observations.
1: Amanda, I mean, you're always going to say, yes, we need more data, but is this kind of effort what's needed if we're really to understand the impacts in, well, there'll be further El Niños in future decades?
0: Yeah, I think it's really critical to emphasise that these types of observations that are being collected at the moment within the Tropical Pacific Observing System is a critical part of our ability to make these forecasts over many months in the future.
1: Amanda, thank you so much for joining us. And Amanda Maycock is at Leeds University. And Gareth, do stay with us. I think you've got more to tell us later in the programme.
2: Yes, there's more where that came from, Roland.
1: Indeed. Before that, from the Ocean Service today to the ocean depths 600 or so million years ago, to a period called the Ediacaran, the last stage in the Precambrian, which in Darwin's day was also thought to be the time before fossils. The period is named after the Ediacaran Hills in southern Australia, where extraordinary fossil forms more recently showed how wrong this was. The White Sea of Russia, the Namib Desert, the coast of Nova Scotia have further formations with extraordinary hints of evolution experimenting with weird, complex animal forms. And now Scott Evans of the American Museum of Natural History has been exploring the Mackenzie Mountains of Canada's Northwest Territory, which he hopes will pull together the story of the gestation of modern life.
3: For billions of years, the Earth system was dominated by microbes, by things you needed a microscope to see that were mostly single-celled. And this is the first time we really get things that are big enough to see. And so to understand that transition, this is really the key record at where we go from those microbes to big, abundant life that can do a whole bunch of different things.
1: And this takes you to the north, quite remote parts of Canada. Tell me a bit about, you know, what it's like working out there.
3: Yeah, it's very remote. So for this trip, we drove 14 hours from Whitehorse to a helicopter pad. Helicopter takes us about 30, 40 minutes to the side of a hill, drops us off and says, I'll see you in a week. Don't get hurt. And yeah. And
1: then landscape?
3: The landscape is mountains. We camp above the tree line. We use snow to keep our drinks and cheese and meat cold. And that's where we get our drinking water from. And the nice thing about being above the tree line is that means there's just a whole lot of rock out there, which is really good for the work we do. Just walking as much as you can over as much rock as you can, looking for these really subtle fossils.
1: So this is a really rich site, is it?
3: As far as we know, we were here for only 5 days. You know, it's expensive to get a helicopter out there and you can only be there for so long. But in that 5 days, we found 100 fossils. We found 6 species that had never been described from North America and probably some brand new species that we need to go back and find more to be able to describe.
1: This is mountainous, northern, you know, I guess almost Arctic Canada at the moment. What was it 580, 600 million years ago?
3: This was all ocean. So these are ocean rocks. And in fact, the rocks where we found these fossils are pretty deep parts of the ocean, maybe even below the photic zone, the depth where sunlight reaches. And we also know that the continent was probably closer to the equator. So maybe a more tropical, definitely a more tropical location than today.
1: Sounds like quite a nice location to be. Sometimes we get these lovely artist impressions rather than the flattened things that are on the rocks. Give me a sense of what kind of ecosystem you imagine this to be back then.
3: It's a strange ecosystem, and it's, you know, these are animals, so they are some of our earliest relatives, but they look very different from any of the animals that are around today. We know, for instance, that some of them could move around, and that's a very animal trait. They start to do things like have an elongate body with a front and a back and a top and a bottom and a left and right. That may seem very simple, but that's the way that most animals today build their bodies. That's exactly how our bodies arrange. We have front and back, top and bottom, and then we just repeat some things along the way, and that's how you build most animals.
1: You know, this isn't the only location in the world. I get the impression from your paper that there aren't that many, but what's important about finding this bit of history here and another bit of history somewhere else?
3: One of the surprising things about these fossils is that they're found in these deep water environments below the photic zone. And we know that from sedimentary structures. There are certain structures that form at certain depths of the ocean. And so we can read those to understand where we are. And what we knew about some of the fossils we found that were familiar from places like Australia is that in Australia, they're maybe 10 million years younger and they're found in much shallower water environments, places where wave action can regularly impact them versus these fossils, which are found in much deeper parts of the ocean. And so that suggests maybe that we have this progression from deep water to shallow water through time.
1: So in a sense, the deep conditions might have been more conducive to them evolving in the first place, but then they can start colonizing other parts of the ocean bed.
3: Yeah, so that's one of the hypotheses, is that the deep water, it seems very inhospitable. It's dark, it's cold, there's not a lot of oxygen, which lots of animals use to breathe and move around. But one of the things we know is that it's stable. The temperature doesn't fluctuate a lot. The amount of oxygen doesn't fluctuate a lot. There's not necessarily a lot of food, but the food sources are pretty regular. And so that might be that stable conditions allowed animal life to first appear. And then as it got more complex and figured out how to deal with these things like fluctuating temperature, it was able to move into shallower environments where maybe there is more oxygen and more food, and then really diversify.
1: Scott Evans, who's laid out in Science Advances this week a kind of prospectus of how rich these Ediacaran seams of Canada might be. A reminder, you're listening to Inside Science from the BBC World Service. Tell us what science you think we should be investigating. Our email address is insidescience@bbc.co.uk. The seabed may be where animal life first flourished, but increasingly life there is struggling because of our appetite for fish, sustained in large part by the practice of bottom trawling, dragging heavy nets over the seabed and ripping it up to maximise the catch. It's been going on for centuries in European waters, but in a small marine protection area south of Arran, off the coast of Scotland, the practice was banned 10 years ago, and marine biologists sampling the area report already a remarkable rebound of life in and on the sediments there. It may be only a tiny part of the global fished oceans, but Amanda Vincent, professor at the Institute for the Oceans and Fisheries of the University of British Columbia and founder of the International Project Seahorse Conservation Group, welcomes the results as a demonstration of what bottom trawl bans can achieve.
4: I think what makes this study really interesting is it's not looking at the glamorous species. It's looking at the, you know, the mucky, muddy things, what we call the infauna, which is things that actually live inside the sediments.
1: Sort of worms and things.
4: Yeah, and mollusks and things like that. And then we've got the epifauna, so things that actually live on that bottom, which could be crabs or anything really mobile. So looking at that bottom of the food chain, the constructors, the builders, the creators of the ecosystem is really interesting and not done very often. There tends to be a lot more attention paid to the more visible, more obvious species.
1: So what? How big a difference has keeping the trawlers out from scraping those seabeds done?
4: Well, it's becoming pretty clear that protection made a notable difference for the stuff that lives in the sediment. It's really rebounded rather well. The stuff that lives on the sediment has done fairly well. The fish were not seeing a clear response. It's a much more confusing answer. And I think that's partly because the area has only been protected for 10 years. So if you protect an area for 10 years, you're going to see the change most evidently, I think, in the bottom of the food chain. And it's going to take a while for that to make its way through the rest of the ecosystem.
1: But am I right that it's a threefold increase in the number of creatures that they're seeing and an increase also of the amount of variety, the biodiversity?
4: Yeah, both are changing. And the biodiversity is important because the more complex the biodiversity, the healthier, the more stable the ecosystem is. And both have really experienced a considerable change in this area. And you know, it speaks to the value of protection, but I want to point out it also speaks to the damage of bottom trawling. You know, we've plunged into talking about what this study shows us, but I think we need to go back and just remind ourselves what bottom trawling is. You know, this area, the major change has been to protect it from bottom trawling. Now, bottom trawling is this crazy form of fishing where you drop heavily weighted nets. You drag them through the ocean floor, along the ocean floor, picking up pretty much everything in your path and honestly laying waste to the habitats behind. And so if you trawl an area repeatedly, you create a mess. And to the point where sometimes people say it's not worth protecting, that's just, we've trawled it, we may as well keep trawling it. But what's nice about this study and what matters is this study says it is worth pausing to think. It is worth contemplating what could happen if we stop this bottom trawling. All is not lost, my friends. And that's actually a really important message.
1: Well, and I like it in that sense because it is only 10 years. It felt to me like quite a quick rebound. Let's give this place more time to, you know, see how much more there is.
4: Yeah. And, it's tremendously important to take our time and recognize we're on long timelines. Most of the waters around Britain have been trawled for hundreds of years. And so what we're seeing is the consequence of really aggressive damage to the ocean bottom. And so, as you say, it's kind of nice and exciting that there's enough residual life there that, you know, if we give it a bit of a break, we can actually get some form of recovery. And that offers, I think, hope for what we do with the oceans. You know, we have our ways forward. And just to be clear, fishing is vital. Nobody's trying to get rid of fishing. But what we're trying to do is say there are better, more sustainable ways of capturing our food that do not so destroy our futures.
1: I mean, the very idea of bottom trawling, it sort of makes me think of harvesting wheat by using a bulldozer.
4: It's worse than that, Roland, because you're taking a wild ecosystem. So think of it as helicopters dropping heavily weighted nets onto your favorite hillside or forest and just dragging up everything in their path. So every bush, every bird, every bee, every butterfly, every bug, it's all being removed. And you're digging into the sediment and removing what actually underpins it all. And then you're reducing it. And this is the stunning thing. Most of that catch goes to fish meal or fish oil because a lot of it you didn't mean to get and you have no way of selling as a product itself.
1: So why is it still being sustained?
4: I think the discussion of bottom trawling has been slow to emerge because most research is happening in areas where we've trawled for so long that consequent trawls make almost no difference. But if we actually understand the full scale of the damage we wrought with those bottom trawls, we would be a lot more serious about ending this practice.
1: Amanda Vincent, passionate about conserving the oceans. Gareth, Amanda's worried about the life harmed by bottom trawling, but you say technology is threatened there too?
2: Yeah, absolutely. So there's another concern alongside, obviously, the very important sort of ecological damage we've just been hearing about, and that is these submarine cables that supply millions of people with their internet connections. And these trawlers, with their very heavy fishing equipment, are exceedingly good at trawling along the bottom of the ocean on the seabed and then splicing these internet cables.
1: This is quite frequent, is it? You're saying that there are actual examples of when these cables have been broken by fishing.
2: Yeah, I mean, for instance, around 3 years ago, there was a disruption to the internet for the citizens of the Matsu Islands. So this is an outlying territory of Taiwan. And this is where, indeed, a trawler dragged across and then it severed the island's only two undersea communication cables. And that meant a two-month communications blackout for those islanders. You know, it affected 14,000 residents. And obviously, it was very inconvenient, but it had real economic damage as well to businesses.
1: That's not all you're here to talk about, Gareth. From all the science in the air this week, what's caught your eye and why?
2: Yeah, a fascinating study from NASA about the sun being up to all kinds of shenanigans last year, where it admitted a 19-day radio burst. So it's a big burst of radiation. Went on for 19 days from August the 21st to September the 9th last year. And just to put that into context, you'd usually expect these kind of bursts to go on for a few hours. So this was a really big deal. And it is telling NASA and the scientists a whole lot more about what the sun is doing when it's sending out, you know, these huge bursts of energy.
1: These matter not just because it's interesting what goes on the sun, but because they end up interfering with satellites and things like that, I think.
2: Well, absolutely, yes. They can disrupt satellites, GPS systems, power grids and so on. And what's exciting, I think, about this NASA study is that because this was such an extreme radio burst and so long-lived, they were able to observe it from three different satellites. And from that, they've been able to say, I think we can actually work this out. We can work out where to triangulate and go and find these energy bursts and these radiation bursts now using a single satellite based on these observations they've pulled together from all three. So it means NASA is getting better at finding these things, or will be able to. And to add to the good news, we have the European Space Agency and the Chinese Academy of Sciences just launched a satellite that will get even more measurements of the sun's behaviour, especially focusing on its radiation bursts and how it interacts with our magnetosphere here on Earth. So lots going on sun-wise.
1: Yeah, lots of interest obviously going on up there. Any other disturbances for us to worry about, Gav?
2: Yes, disturbances to the lovely citizens of Japan, where bear encounters are on the rise. In fact, there are now 44,000 estimated Asian black bears across Japan, and that compares to only 15,000 in 2012. And the other aspect of this story is that Japan, being this very technologically advanced nation, has a typically Japanese robo-wolf approach to scaring off the bears. So this is a robotic wolf. It looks absolutely fearsome. It sounds even more fearsome. It scares the bears off. That's the good news. But the bad news is the manufacturer of these robo-wolves has to make these things by hand. And supply is now outstripping the demand. So it's a problem for people in Japan.
1: Presumably it looks like a wolf, or is it just that it sits there roaring like a wolf?
2: Yeah, it looks like the worst sci-fi movie you've ever seen attempting to create a wolf, basically. I mean, it looks, frankly, quite absurd, but kind of scary, with these big metallic fangs and LED eyes emitting, I think, 350 different kinds of patterns of sound. But of course, Roland, there is a serious side to this story, because this is ultimately a story about climate change, because climate change is affecting where the bears can go and feed. It's affecting like acorns and beech nuts in the bears' natural habitat. And because the bears are getting hungry, they're increasingly going into, you know, human populated areas and causing a few problems.
1: Thanks very much, Gareth. And that's where we wind up this week. You've been listening to Inside Science from the BBC World Service with me, Roland Pease. Tom will be back in the chair next week with more ocean science with oceanographers Vincent Dumizel and Helen Chersky. Do join them.
5: That was Inside Science from the BBC. 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Here's Crowd Science.
6: Hello, and welcome to Crowd Science from the BBC World Service, the show that answers your science questions. I'm Anand Chakatia, and this week we're devoting an entire episode to a topic that lots of you are curious about. It's a subject that comes up again and again in the inbox. Itchiness. So many of you have got in touch asking about the science behind itching and scratching. What is the sensation of an itch? Where does it come from? Why does scratching feel good? And loads more. So to help answer all of your questions, we've got some experts on hand to discuss them. First, let's meet Sonja Stander, Professor of Dermatology at the University of Münster in Germany. Hi, Sonja.
7: Hi, hello.
6: Sonja studies the role of our immune systems and the brain in driving severe itchiness. Also joining us is Professor Gil Josipovich. Gil is director of the Itch Center at the University of Miami and a global leader in decoding the biology of itch. Hello, Gil.
8: Hi, pleasure to be here.
6: And a bit later in the program, we're going to be doing a little experiment on itchiness that you can take part in wherever you are. But before that, let's get the Crowd Science Itchy and Scratchy show going with our first listener question.
9: Hi, I'm Ziqi from China, and my question for Crowd Science is, what exactly is itchiness? What's happening in our body when we itch?
6: Well, I guess first thing to say is that this is actually a surprisingly big question. There's lots of science to unpack here, and we'll be doing that over the next 20 minutes or so. Sonja, how would you answer Ziqi's question? What actually is itchiness?
7: Yeah, so by scratching the skin, we remove parasites or plants or anything that does not belong onto the skin. And so we start to scratch at the very same area where we itch and remove it. And it can no longer damage the skin and harm ourselves. In this sense, it belongs to the protection mechanism of the body, like perception of touch and pain and everything. So without itch, maybe we would not survive as a human being.
6: And that's quite a bold claim. So it really makes sense then that we would have evolved this mechanism, because obviously you don't want parasites, you don't want things on you that shouldn't be there. But let's move on to you then, Gil. I mean, there are also other reasons why we itch, right? So skin conditions like eczema, where people have very dry skin that can become itchy, that's something different. So what's going on there with itch?
8: So in a disease like eczema, there are numerous skin inflammatory diseases that cause itch, and all of them are related to activity of the nerve. So the protective aspects are extremely important, but sometimes there's what we call overactivity of the nerves and the immune system, because the immune cells could work in crosstalk with the nerves in the skin and induce an overactivity, and it gets sometimes out of control. So that's where it becomes a chronic problem that affects millions of patients.
6: Right, okay. So you've got itch that, as part of these inflammatory diseases, comes from within the body. And Gil, you mentioned there chronic itch, so itch that lasts a really long time. Sonia, when does an itch become a chronic itch and then a more serious health problem?
7: So on the one hand, we have a definition what itch is. It's an unpleasant sensation of the skin leading to the urge to scratch. But for the chronic situation, we say, okay, it's a matter of time. We define it as 6 weeks and more. Chronic itch is very burdensome. Part of this definition was that we added that there are structural and functional changes in the nerve fibers, but also in other cells. And based on this, itch can become an own disease and you need own treatments. And we hope that in the future, we have more and more pharmaceutical developments to help our affected people, because at the moment we have only a couple of treatments we can offer.
6: Okay, so I guess the key thing really is that it's a disease in its own right. So what is going on to change itch into an actual disease in and of itself?
7: We see that there is a reduction of the nerve fibers, and these nerve fibers, they are constantly active and they are firing all the time. You cannot control the ongoing activity in the nerve fibers itself. And this goes up over the spinal cord, up to the brain. We also have hints that brain perception is altered. There are differences in the activity within the brain. So the whole axis from the skin to the brain that transmit the signal itch is disturbed.
6: Thank you for explaining that, Sonia. So I guess now would be a good time then for us to dive into what an itch actually is as it goes from the skin to the brain. So Gil, maybe you could explain the sensation of an itch.
8: Yeah, so itch has to have skin because it emanates from the skin, but the nerve fibers that transmit itch are very similar to the nerve fibers that transmit pain, but there are some unique receptors that are dedicated to itch. So there is an overlap, but there is also unique dedicated nerves that transmit itch.
6: Okay, well, that's a bit on the different pathways that the body has that then lead or culminate in an itch and a scratch. But we had another question from listener Zichi about what itching actually feels like.
9: Does everyone feel itches in the same way?
6: So Sonia, this is, I suppose, more about the experience of itch, what itch actually feels like. And people might be aware that obviously we have different sensations of touch, right? We can feel pressure, we can feel kind of tickliness, we can feel heat, cold. What about itchiness? Do we all feel itch in the same way?
7: Yeah, that's a question that has so many dimensions, and it starts with the cultural background. We are all aware that every human being has itch, but for assessing itch, also in clinical trials, we always use the itch intensity between 0 and 10. And already there, we experience cultural differences. In some countries, they never would go to a 10. And in other countries, also the lowest level of itchiness is so dramatic for them that they give you a 10. So there are clearly differences in the perception, and the perception is in the brain. And so by social and cultural background, this is modified already.
8: I would say also that some unique features in the biology of the skin induces more itch, like in skin of color, we've shown that patients who are African-American or black skin have more severe itch. This most probably is related to some narrow immune aspects that we're still investigating. Also, age could be different in terms, and females, the older we get, I have bad news, is that the older we get, we have a higher chance to be more itchy. And also females seem to have more itch than males.
6: Well, that's, I think, a really good overview about what itching actually is. We've talked about acute versus chronic itching and the burden that that can have on people. We've talked about differences around the world and about the different triggers and how they might cause an itch. But we have actually got a question from a listener based in China who's been wondering about itches that seem to come from nowhere.
10: Hi, I'm Leslie from New York, now living in Shanghai, and I find the sensation of being itchy to be a bit curious. I can somewhat understand when things like clothing or someone else's skin is touching our skin that this could cause an itchy feeling. But what is a bigger mystery to me is how an itch can all of a sudden come about when nothing is touching my skin at all. Any insight into this bizarre sensation is much appreciated.
6: So, Sonia, maybe you could help Leslie solve this mystery about itches that apparently have no cause. What's going on here?
7: Yeah, so when you think about your brain, you always think that all the signals from all other parts of the body go up to the brain, and the brain then perceives all this, but sometimes it's too much for the brain. And so the brain has also the strategy to inhibit upcoming signals. We call this descending inhibition. You can imagine that there is a gatekeeper that doesn't let all signals come into the brain. And we found out that the upcoming signal that are usually filtered before entering the brain can all go through and suddenly induce an itching. So why does it happen? This is still a great enigma. But we know that by wearing everyday clothes, this is inducing a lot of stimuli that is trying to go into the brain, but the descending inhibition controls it. And this can be the start that there is a subtle inflammation around the nerve fibers in the spinal cord and disturbing the descending inhibition. And maybe this can be what Leslie just experienced.
6: So I guess what you were saying there about this inhibition from the brain is that normally our nervous system is suppressing lots of potential signals that just are generated from wearing clothes because they're not important, right? You would go crazy if you were always being disturbed by the clothes on your back. But occasionally some of those actually don't get inhibited, and then we get the perception of an itch, even though it may not be caused by anything obvious.
7: Right. And under certain circumstances, of imagine you are very stressed, then this descending inhibition doesn't work properly.
6: I definitely know what that feels like. I'm sure lots of listeners do as well. Well, thank you so much, Sonia, for that, and to Gil for helping us answer our first set of questions. We've heard that itching isn't just about what happens in the skin. It's also about what's going on in our brains too. And as it turns out, there is a psychological component to itch. And that's what we'll be looking at next. You're listening to Crowd Science from the BBC World Service, the show that helps to scratch the itch of your curiosity by finding the answers to your science questions. I'm Anand Jagatia, and this week we're dedicating a whole episode to the many listeners who are clearly itching to know more about the science of itch. So far, we've looked at the different triggers, causes, mechanisms, and types of itch, but we haven't looked at the thing it's all been building towards, scratching. So let's get into that now with another expert guest, Dr. Henning Holler, a psychologist at the University of Hull in the UK. Hi, Henning.
11: Hello, nice to be here. Thank you.
6: Henning, you're actually going to help us do a little experiment that listeners can also play along with. What are we actually going to be doing?
11: Yes, so I thought we could do a little game called Guess the Scratch. So I have a couple of sounds, and maybe I could ask the panel and you, Anand, to just guess what is being scratched here.
6: So you're going to play us some clips, and we have to guess which body part is being scratched?
11: Yes, please.
6: Okay, cool. Let's go for it. Okay.
7: So you are playing human skin, or is it also on animals?
11: Yes, no, strictly human.
7: Strictly human. It sounds like hairy skin, so I would go for the scalp.
6: Yeah, I think it's beard or something, because it does sound like there's hair there. Gil, what do you think?
8: I actually thought there was some clothing that he was scratching on some kind of plastic or something. I don't know. Well, it didn't seem so hairy.
11: It is definitely hairy skin, and Anand was spot on, so it is indeed a beard scratch that we were listening to.
8: Wow.
6: Oh, well, that's I'm an expert. Good. I'm always scratching my beard.
7: Yeah. You are the expert here.
6: Even though I don't have any actual credentials. Okay, have you got another clip for us then, Henning?
11: Yes. So let's listen to the next one. What is being scratched here? Any suggestions?
7: Yes. It sounds like a little bit thicker skin, so I thought about palm soles or the lower arms or the back.
8: The back.
6: Interesting. Yeah, that didn't really sound very natural to me. It sounded more like somebody was scratching plastic or something, or like, I don't know, like clothing on the outside. What's the actual answer, Henning?
11: Yeah, so Sonia was really spot on there. So this is indeed a rubbing of palms.
6: Okay. I've never really thought much about the sounds of different scratching, but they are very distinctive. Okay, and should we play the last one?
11: Yes, so here's actually a bit of fabric that is being scratched. Maybe you can try to guess which fabric is being scratched.
7: That's jeans.
6: Okay, we've got jeans and sweater. I'm a bit of a loss here, I'm afraid.
7: Yeah, I think it's a trouser, jeans.
11: Yes, it was indeed a jeans scratch.
8: You got it all.
7: Yes, yes. So after 20 years of listening, I passed the test. Wow.
6: Henning, we did surprisingly well actually on that, but there's a twist here, isn't there?
11: Yes, so actually the background to this is whether listening to these sounds makes you feel itchy. Did anyone notice any feelings of itchiness, or maybe anyone started to scratch spontaneously while you were listening to them?
6: I definitely did. I 100% did. Did either of the panel, did either of you notice that?
8: We are desensitized,
7: yeah,
8: most probably.
7: Right. We are desensitized.
6: You're numb to that sound. Okay, so Henning, it wasn't really a game to see if we could get it right. This is something that you use in your research when you want to see if you can induce itchiness just via sound, right?
11: Yes, that's right. So maybe if we go back a step, so we started out with the question, can we catch a scratch? So similar to how you can catch a yawn, we wanted to know whether itch basically is socially contagious. So we did a study where participants watched videos. So the videos showed people either scratching themselves or just tapping their arm. And we asked people to rate after each video how itchy does watching this make you feel. Additionally, we videotaped them while they were doing the task so that we could score how often they started to scratch themselves spontaneously. And we also scanned their brain activity while they were doing the task. And what we found in this study was, yes, these scratching videos indeed made people feel itchier. They also started to scratch themselves more spontaneously. So the answer is basically, yes, you can catch a scratch. And when we looked at the brain activity, we basically found that the same brain network that is active when people experience the itch that starts on the skin, we see the same brain area being active during this contagious itch. So the brain constructs the itch experience. So the itch that people perceive, it's not just a passive readout of the signal that arrives at the brain, but a signal is interpreted, expectations factors enter it, attention factors into it. And under certain situations, we can experience an itch without any skin stimulation.
6: Okay, Do you have any theories for maybe why this plays out? Is it that if somebody else near you is scratching, that maybe they have a parasite, maybe you have a parasite, so it's good if you scratch too?
11: Yes, maybe contagious itch serves like a social warning call there. I see someone else who is an itch, I might be in the same situation with them. I might also be exposed to whatever threatens their skin. So it's like a social safety mechanism, possibly.
6: Well, thanks, Henning, for taking us through all that and for doing that experiment with us. Now it's time for our next set of listener questions.
12: Hi, I'm Roby from Chapel Hill in the United States. I've always wondered why we get these little itches on our skin, but then with just a bit of a scratch, they go away.
6: So why do itches go away when we scratch them? That's a good question, Roby. And we had a similar question from Luke in the UK.
13: Why does scratching help relieve an itch? There's nothing worse than having an itchy foot when you've got your shoes on. This question was inspired by a very itchy foot while I was on my daily commute.
6: And another from Morgan in Norway.
14: What actually happens when you scratch an itch? It itches, so you scratch it, which makes it better. But what happens in the body?
6: So, Gil, what actually happens when you scratch an itch? Why does it seem to make the itch go away?
8: So, scratching induces inhibition of the itch. And also, there's a significant component of some kind of pleasurability. And we've shown in the brain an area of anterior cingulate cortex, which is involved also in the unpleasant sensation of itch, was inhibited by the act of scratching. In reality, the short-term activity of scratching is very helpful. Unfortunately, if you scratch too much, you damage the skin and it causes a vicious circle of itch scratch.
6: Right, okay. So it might be partly because the scratching is sort of activating other neurons that then inhibit the itch, but also maybe that feels good. But long-term, it can create this cycle that perpetuates.
8: Correct.
6: And we also had another question about itches that seem to come back again.
15: Hello, I'm Nathan from England, and my question for Crowd Science is, why doesn't scratching always make an itch go away? It seems strange that something meant to relieve an itch can sometimes make it come back again.
6: Thank you, Nathan. And we also had a question from Jonathan in the UK who sent us a similar one.
16: Why is it that when you start scratching your back, more areas itch?
6: So, Sonia, what's going on there? Because it's like your itches are playing a game of cat and mouse. Like, you scratch one, it disappears, it turns up somewhere else. Do you want to have a go explaining what might be happening there?
7: Yeah, so the nerve fibers, they are organized in different hierarchies and they are all connected to each other. And when you start to scratch the skin, you activate nerve fibers by this mechanical stimulus that are in the hierarchy above the nerve fibers that transmit the signal of itch. So in the spinal cord, the scratching and activation of these nerve fibers leads to an inhibition of this upcoming signals from the slower conducting itch fibers. And so the signal of itch doesn't run to the brain and is perceived in the brain. But on the other hand, when you're activating your nerve fiber network in the skin by this mechanical stimulus of scratching, you might also activate other nerve fibers that transmit itching. And so you have the perception that you scratch the itch, it helps on the one hand, but the itching can occur just around the scratching area.
6: Well, maybe that explains why sometimes you just can't seem to scratch or get rid of an itch. We've also had another question about scratching that I personally really want to know the answer to, and it's from a listener called Colin in Navano, Japan.
17: Recently, I was bitten by a buyo, which is the Japanese word for black fly. Their bites aren't usually serious, but do cause a small red spot to appear on the skin. It gradually swells and gets unbelievably itchy. The urge to scratch is very strong, but if you give in, although the immediate feeling is one of relief, inevitably the skin becomes more irritated and takes longer to heal. As far as I can remember, I've always been told not to scratch these kinds of itches, for example, mosquito bites. Is there ever a case when scratching is actually beneficial? And if not, then why does our body play such a cruel trick on us?
6: So, Gil, why do we feel such a strong desire to scratch these insect bites? Could there be some benefit in the long run, or is it just a cruel trick, as Colin says?
8: Well, I think that evolutionary, we mentioned that scratching of a insect was to remove it out. And what happens here is that we can't control that urge. It's like telling someone to stop yawning, or it's very similar in terms of that behavior. So there's some kind of also reward of chemicals that are involved and inducing that kind of feeling of pleasurability and repetitive scratching.
6: So it's sort of a mismatch between what we've evolved to do and what's actually useful. Like, it might have been useful in the past, but it's not useful anymore.
8: Yeah, the system got out of control. That's what happens with insect bite. And I'm quite sure that all of us have experienced that pleasurability of scratching this insect bite. So we continue doing it. It's very rewarding.
6: We've talked about how itchiness is this sort of compulsion, right? It's this urge to scratch that you really can't stop yourself from doing. And I just wondered if we know anything about how that's generated and whether it has anything in common with other kinds of compulsive behaviors that we can't control. Sonia, have you got any information on that?
7: Yes, that's a very good question. And with the scratching, there is an amplification in the spinal cord and it's transmitted to the brain. And in the brain, you have this feeling that it's a very pleasant sensation. It's very rewarding when you scratch. So I always do with my students a test. I tell them, you do not have an itch. Scratch your skin and sense how it feels. It feels unpleasant. And now memorize the last time you had a mosquito bite and then you scratch. This really feels good. And how long do you scratch? Until it's bleeding, until you destroyed the nerve fibers of the skin. And imagine you scratch and scratch and scratch, and these signals are amplified and it feels even more rewarding. So the sensation of rewarding is sometimes very important for the patients and they really look forward to the next scratching.
6: That's really interesting. Thank you for that. Now, we're getting towards the end of the show, but we have one more question about why itchiness seems to get worse towards the end of the day from Vary in Berlin in Germany.
18: Hi, I've noticed that when I get bitten by mosquitoes, when the bites are a few days old, they are much itchier at night. Why would this be? What possible lingering advantage of this could there be to the mozzie or to me?
6: I can totally relate to that, Vary. So Gil, maybe you can help with this one. Why do we often feel more itchy at night?
8: Oh, it's an excellent question. The majority of chronic itchy conditions are worsened at night, and there are several aspects physiologically. A lot of times doctors have oversimplified and said, well, in the daytime, the patients are more active in their work or daily activities. In the night, they're less distracted. But I think this is an oversimplification because the physiology here is very robust in explaining these differences. We've done studies and showed that the temperature goes up and also the skin blood flow increases at nighttime. And in addition, the skin barrier that protects us is more permeable at nighttime. So some of the irritant could penetrate better at nighttime. That induces more itch at night.
6: That is all we've got time for. Thank you so much to our experts, Gil Josipovic, Sonia Stander, and Henning Holler for your brilliant contributions. It was really great talking to all of you.
8: It was my pleasure to discuss all these issues.
7: It was a pleasure.
11: Thank you very much. Yeah, it was great to be here.
6: And thanks to everybody who got in touch and sent us such interesting questions on itch. Zichi, you started us off, so why don't we go back to you for the credits?
9: 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This episode was presented by Anna Jagtier and produced by Tom Barnett. 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
1: This is The Fifth Floor, at the heart of global storytelling with BBC journalists from all around the world. I'm your host, Farnak Amidi. A video on Russian social media shows a man in Russian military uniform at the bottom of a staircase, surrounded by clouds and angels. He waves at the camera, turns around, and walks up the stairs. It's a video made by artificial intelligence, and it's part of a trend that has recently hit Russian social media, where people, usually the family members of Russian soldiers, pay to get personalized AI videos made featuring their loved ones who are in the army. It caught the eye of Lisa Focht of BBC Russian, and she joined me to tell me more about it.
5: Ever since Russia invaded Ukraine, I've been following many family members of Russian soldiers fighting in Ukraine because it's a very interesting group. Some people even call this group a new middle class in Russia. And I started following maybe 10, 15 bloggers, mostly women married to Russian soldiers. And then, you know, as you know, it's usually the case with Instagrams that algorithms, they do the rest for you. Yeah. And then I started seeing those videos. At first, they were mostly videos that you would describe as digital resurrection, where this reel or like a picture would feature a soldier who died fighting in Ukraine with the Russian army, and their relatives would mourn this person. And obviously it shocked me because it is very disturbing sometimes to see something like this. And then I realized that it's just a small sort of like subgenre of this huge genre of those AI videos. And very often they feature soldiers who are still alive. They're fighting in Ukraine. And there are many different variations of the same sort of like topic of family members mourning their dead relatives or just missing them.
1: What are some of the motifs of these videos and common themes?
5: So for instance, there's a very popular genre in which female, usually the one who commissioned this video, appears with a pair of angel wings behind her husband, who's dressed in military uniform, who's a soldier. And she then proceeds to enfold him with those wings, trying to protect him. There are other videos that personally struck me, the ones in which the ghostly apparition of a fallen soldier embraces his family from the sky, from the heavens. Another popular variety depicts a service member riding on a carousel, first as a little kid who's wondering what's going to become of him when he grows up. And then the next frame showing him being dressed in military fatigue, saying, "You're going to become a hero." Grief, obviously, is one of the most common topics. But as I said, often those videos, they feature someone who's still alive. And then you'd have something that is advertised on Russian social media as a family photo shoot where this person, this soldier, is just there with his wife or parents or children. And usually the sentiment behind this is that, you know, because of the war, this family can't be together, but you can use AI to make it happen.
1: When the videos are posted on social media, people most probably are commenting on it. What kind of comments do you see?
5: Always a common theme of them being heroes, defending their homeland, protecting their families who are missing them, right? And very often you come across comments coming from Ukrainians and people arguing, saying, "I'm happy that this person is dead. He came to our country and killed our children." And obviously then a person who posted

0: that this video featuring her family member gets incredibly upset. You come across comments of people saying, oh my God, how do I make a video like this about my father, about my brother, about my husband?
1: And so people, basically, these are the family members of the soldiers. They ordered these videos to AI artists or producers.
0: Yes, that's right. So very often people, if they want to do something like this, they have to buy it on the internet. Mm-hmm. And the prices, they vary. It can be less than £10, can be more than 100, depending on how difficult and, you know, complicated the video. And of course, the quality, because the quality also, you know, varies. You know how it is with AI, because sometimes it's even hard to tell the reality from something being created by AI. And sometimes it's very obvious that it is AI. Mm. But I think what I found really interesting, that many of these artists selling those videos, offering their services, are also family members of soldiers fighting in Ukraine. So many of them are women married to Russian soldiers fighting in Ukraine, some still alive, some missing in action. And I think they really understand the emotions that these other family members are feeling.
1: And did your algorithms on social media actually take you to posts, similar posts from Ukrainians as well?
0: No, and I thought that was very interesting. I don't think I have a clear explanation for that. But at the same time, when you scroll through, you know, Ukrainian feed on Instagram or TikTok, you do see death, funerals, people mourning their relatives, people missing their relatives, but it's not AI. I thought maybe in Ukraine, people, they have to face death, shelling, Russian strikes every day. For them, it's not just an artificial concept. Whereas in Russia, many of those people, they live very far away from the front line. Obviously, you have this conversation about the war in Ukraine constantly, but not necessarily about the cost of this war, not necessarily about what it is to lose someone you love. You don't see, you know, funerals in this like public space. And I thought that maybe some of these women, they just feel lonely when, you know, their family members die and they don't know how to process these feelings. And this is why they turn to these AI videos. But this is just my guess, of course. It's impossible to know. We asked some of the people who bought those videos, specifically those digital resurrection videos, if it helped them. And most of them said, no, it didn't.
1: And Lisa, when you look at these videos, does it tell you anything about how people in Russia feel about the war at the moment?
0: Yes, I think so. Because I think some of those videos, you can even interpret them as a quiet protest against the war, right? When you create a video saying, I wish this war would just end and my husband, you know, would come back to me, you're not exactly saying anything against the war. You're not criticizing it, but you're, you know, making it very obvious that you want it to end, which some people in Russia would interpret as a protest against the war, but it's impossible to know, of course. At the same time, as I said, those videos, they give you a feeling that most of these people, they don't really want to think about what their husbands or fathers or brothers are doing in Ukraine, that they're, you know, taking part in this invasion of another country where people are dying every day. This is the kind of narrative that you won't see in those videos, which I also think tells you a lot.
1: Thank you, Lisa Fort of BBC Russian. You're listening to the documentary from the BBC World Service. This is The Fifth Floor, and I'm Farhanah Khamidi. A documentary about deforestation in the West Papua region has attracted criticism from Indonesia's army. Through Indonesia's state-owned news agency, the military warned that content that has not gone through an official censorship process may contain unbalanced narratives. Reports suggest the film Pesta Babi, or Pig Feast, has been banned. But the government insists that any cancelled screenings were the result of administrative procedures and not an official ban. The controversy around the film seems to have made Indonesians more eager to find ways to watch it. BBC Indonesian's Lestia Kertopati is with me to explain why. So, Lestia, before getting into whether this film has been banned or not and all the nitty-gritty about it, just tell me what the film is about.
2: Pasta Babi, or what you say, Pig Feast, documents how the tribes in Papua resist palm oil biodiesel and sugarcane bioethanol projects. And alongside their stories, it also depicts the issues of 60 years of Indonesian military operations related to the exploitation of Papuan land.
1: And why the name Pig Feast?
2: Pig Feast itself, it's a tradition, a festival called Atatbon in southern of Papua. This is a sacred tradition, but it's threatened to extinct as it being abandoned by the young generations. The pig feast itself, the ceremony itself, it's believed to give blessings to the market day. Pig in Papua, it's also considered wealth. So that's why they have in this title the importance of this pig feast.
1: Lestia, you mentioned 60 years of separatist resistance and conflict in Papua. Tell me more about that.
2: So Papua is a very wealth region in Indonesia. They have minerals, you know, big forests, and there is a lot of mining activities that could be potentially taken from the land. But in Papua, there's a lot of customary lands that's collided with all these mineral resources. A customary territory, usually it's owned by a tribe and passed through generation, but usually they don't have official documentation, the government documentation. So there's no land certificate whatsoever, but it's been recognized as the land of the tribe.
1: So now also, West Papua has become the site of what is sometimes called the world's largest forest conversion project, which is basically deforestation, but on a huge scale.
2: It's a huge scale. So all the companies that come to Papua ended in deforestation of the Papua forest that, like I told you before, is tied to the customary land. So people in Papua, their land has been taken, their way of life has been decimated because of this. So usually when the government come into a tribal land and they want to transform the land into a plantation or a farmland, they will try to relocate the indigenous people out of their land to another piece of land. And government will try to also give them a new way of life. Usually, these tribal groups in Papua have a nomadic way of life. But with the new program from the government, they were, quote unquote, forced to be farmers while it's not their way of life. And that's why, without the knowledge of being a farmer, you can't really cultivate a land into a fertile farm. So what happened next is the farm that had been set out in Papua usually failed in the end.
1: Lestia, what is driving this government program? What is behind this?
2: The government said it's for big farms of like corn, sugarcane, rice field, but Papua is not actually suitable for that kind of crops. Our reports a few years back, mostly the farms that been set out in Papua is failed because Papuan forest is not for farming like in Java or Sumatra. And Papua forest is a very old forest and it's really hard to grow it back.
1: And why is the government insisting on creating farmland?
2: Because Java and Sumatra now is already full of farmlands, and therefore the government try to find potentially more farms into another islands in Indonesia. One of them is Papua.
1: Tell me about the impact of deforestation in other parts of Indonesia. What is happening there?
2: Well, aside of land conflicts that happen with the local indigenous people, the deforestation also factors in climate change that happen in Indonesia. So we have longer dry seasons, and when it's in the rainy season, there will be like flooding.
0: Mm-hmm.
2: And there's no forest to hold off the landslides, so more landslides happening.
1: So Listia, the people in West Papua, they're not happy with this new government program and this deforestation. How are they resisting this program and this policy?
2: They've been resisting for decades. In three regions of southern Papua, they erect more than 1,800 Red Cross, symbolizing their resistance.
1: Mm.
2: The movement, it's called the Red Cross Movement. And the action is carried out by the indigenous people of Auyu community and Muyu as well, Malin Anim and Ye community. They erected this big cross across their land, so people would not come in. Usually, people in Papua, when they see this red cross, it's mean like you cannot enter.
1: Mm-hmm. So in this whole movement of resistance and the conflict with the government, there has been quite a high number of casualties as well among the tribal people.
2: Yes, that's correct. Unfortunately, the violence that happened in Papua has resulted in a lot of death for the civilians of Papuans. And recently, more than 20 people has died because of the police and military operation in central Papua. And that's raising protests in not only in Papua, but also in other parts of Indonesia, because the military presence there is really, really heavy.
1: Mm-hmm. So the filmmaker, his name is Dandi Laksono?
2: Yes, the director of the film mm-hmm. is Dandi Laksono and Sipri Dale.
1: You actually bought tickets to go watch it. What happened?
2: Yeah, so me and several of my friends, we plan to coming to this private screenings of Pesta Babi, of the Pig Feast. But the venue canceled our schedule because they're afraid that this could cause criticisms mm-hmm. and also intimidations. So that's why it's been canceled.
1: Mm-hmm.
2: We're supposed to have the screening this Saturday.
1: Mm-hmm. So the theater that you wanted to go watch this film, what was their statement? Did they give you a reason for why, an official reason why it was canceled?
2: The venue, it's a public library. So they're afraid there will be intimidations,
1: mm-hmm.
2: not only to the venue, but also to people who come to the screening. So that's why for the safety of everybody, they choose to cancel it.
1: So there is this confusion about whether this film has been officially banned or not.
2: The government doesn't really officially ban this documentary film. But the government said, if you want to see it, then go see it. But in the local community, when we want to see the documentary itself, but there's a sudden cancellation, and then there's intimidation. Even for the past few weeks, there have been like more than 20 cancellations happen, also intimidation.
1: When you say intimidation, what do you mean?
2: Like the documentary is about to start, the security of the venue will come and disperse people who want to see it,
1: uh-huh.
2: and they just cancel the movie. One of the cancellation and intimidation that happened is in the University of Mataram. The campus said that the students cannot watch the movie, and they send dozens of security to cancel the movie night.
1: But does the Indonesian government ever officially ban a film?
2: No. There's no official banning.
1: Mm-hmm. Okay. And in the case of this film, Pig Feast, would you say that this intimidation, as you call it, has been successful in deterring people from watching the film?
2: No, in the contrary, actually. Because of, you know,
1: it's that forbidden fruit that just tastes much sweeter.
2: Because they say the film is banned, people get curious what makes the government so afraid of a film. So they start trying to get links to see the film through backdoor links.
1: Mm-hmm.
2: And yeah, people still see it on the private screenings.
1: Mm-hmm. Okay, thank you very much, Listia. Thanks to Lestia Kertopati from BBC Indonesian. Golden temples, glistening beaches, and caves filled with Buddhas are all reasons why someone might want to visit Myanmar. But since the military coup in 2021, tourism in the country has dwindled as insecurity and unpredictability in the country have put people off from traveling there. Incidents of robbery and kidnapping of tourists have been reported in the ancient city of Bagan, one of the most famous tourist hotspots. I spoke to So Win Tan of BBC Burmese to find out more about why this is happening. I first asked him to tell me more about the ancient city.
3: Bagan is an ancient kingdom which existed in central Myanmar from 9th to 13th century. So that time, Myanmar kings and people were so rich, then there was a saying that even a widow could donate a temple or a pagoda. Mm-hmm. So the whole central plain is littered with thousands of pagodas and temples. So it became a UNESCO World Heritage Site. It's also a major attraction for tourists, foreign and locals alike. Mm-hmm. But since the military coup in 2021, visit to Myanmar by foreign tourists has dried up. So the locals rely on domestic visitors. So these domestic visitors are now targeted.
1: Okay, they're being kidnapped.
3: Yeah, they're being kidnapped.
1: So tell me, who is doing these kidnappings?
3: So it's really difficult because since a military coup, there are many different groups sprung up opposing the military rule. You know, they hold arms. So there are pockets of those resistant groups across the country. In that Bagan area also, there is a main road which is occupied by the resistant groups. We call PDF, People's Defense Forces. Their main aim is to fight against the military rule. But still, there's an allegation, accusations that these PDF groups are involved in stopping the tourists coming to Bagan, and they kidnap them, they ask for ransom, they're making good profit from there, so which in a way affects the local economy because domestic travelers are quite reluctant now to travel to Bagan. So local people who rely on those visitors, like, you know, the shopkeepers, the roadside sellers, things are very difficult for them these days.
1: So are these kidnappings only for money and ransom, or is there some political motivation behind
3: both,
1: them as well?
3: Okay. Both. Like this one local BDF group admitted to that they do stop people who they suspect they are supporting the military regime, mm-hmm. and they would interrogate them. There were also allegations that regime soldiers were also involved in kidnapping. We don't know. We can't confirm. So recent case, just last week, famous actress and her entourage were traveling that route. The actress kind of stayed behind, so she wasn't kidnapped. But her
1: entourage, actress from Myanmar?
3: From Myanmar, mm-hmm. yes. They were traveling along this route and they were stopped and taken away by an armed group. So we spoke to that armed group and they represented, denied that they kidnapped for money. They said they stopped those people and they asked the actresses not to be part of the regime propaganda.
1: Huh.
3: So they said that they occasionally stop and search their travelers, but they denied that they kidnap people for ransom. But the ransoming is taking place along that route where these groups operate.
1: What happened to the actress and her entourage at the end?
3: They were released eventually, but we don't know whether they had to pay ransom to that group or not. They would not say that openly.
1: And why is Old Bagan a place that is particularly being targeted?
3: One of the reasons is the isolation. Mm-hmm. It's the road is deserted. There are some small villages along the route, but it's quite isolated. So when the lone kind of car traveling, it's become an easy target.
1: And do the authorities acknowledge that there is a problem in that region, and what are they doing about it?
3: They don't really acknowledge. For the regime, I think two reasons is that they are too busy fighting. They are facing resistance by so many armed groups across the country because there are many places which are lawless, you know. And the other thing is they themselves cannot go after the kidnappers because they are likely to be ambushed or waylaid.
1: Because they're armed anyway.
3: They're armed, yeah. The groups are. Because the local groups know the kind of terrain. So when the soldiers would turn up, then they would disperse. Mm-hmm. They would mingle with the other kind of as villagers. It's really difficult for them to tackle that as of now.
1: Thank you very much. So Win Tan from BBC Burmese. You've been listening to The Documentary from the BBC World Service.
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6: As soon as WHO was aware of the signal, support was provided to DRC to investigate as quickly as possible. Investigations are ongoing to ascertain when and where exactly this outbreak started. Given the scale, we are thinking that it has started probably a couple of months ago.
7: Ebola has resurfaced in the Democratic Republic of Congo just 5 months after the Ministry of Health declared the end of the previous outbreak. This is the 17th recorded Ebola outbreak in the DRC since the virus's discovery in 1976. Meanwhile, Uganda has confirmed 3 cases of the Bundibugyo strain, a relatively new variant compared to earlier infections. In today's episode, we'll explore what makes the strain different, the risk it presents, how it spreads, particularly across borders, and the strategies for rapid containment. Stay with us. 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I am Ajuate Nkrumah Domina, your host for today.
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7: Welcome to the show. Our focus today is on Ebola, a disease that triggers immediate global concern due to its extremely high fatality rate. On Wednesday, May 20, the World Health Organization reported 600 suspected Ebola cases, including 139 suspected deaths, cautioning that these figures are likely to rise because of the time the virus circulated before detection in Congo and in Uganda. However, the world has faced Ebola before, and some countries have achieved notable success in controlling outbreaks. For example, Liberia managed to contain the virus effectively during the West African outbreak. Today, we speak with Dr. Gabriel Gobi Logan, who was on the front lines of Liberia's response during the 2014 to 2016 outbreak. We're also joined by South African virologist Dr. Janelle Biman. She will explain the virus's mutation process, how it differs from other strains, and the best ways to respond. Welcome, both of you. Dr. Logan, you served on the front lines of Liberia's response to the 2014 to 2016 Ebola pandemic in West Africa. What was your initial reaction when you learned that Ebola had returned to the DRC only 5 months after the previous outbreak was declared over?
8: Well, thank you so much. Just from hearing that, in fact, the social media spread that very fast, and our people started having concern, you know, what is happening in the DR Congo. And for us here in Liberia, all we started to do is to make sure that we send an advisory to all of our people, our citizens across the country and people within our border. We wanted to know that there is no Ebola in Liberia, but the Ebola situation in the DR Congo, we are closely monitoring. And at the same time, as a country, we have stimulated our surveillance system and everyone is just preparing for just in case. So those are the things that started running through my mind that having gone through a lot in 2014, 2015, even up to 2016, you know, as a country, we're highly hit during those days. But we also learned some lessons with a lot of capacity were built. So even on the ground now, there are a whole lot of skills on the ground, you know, to go around this. But hearing such a new, you know, no one will be happy when they hear about Ebola. Usually there will be some kind of chills running in the spine of everyone.
9: Definitely. Doc, and I'm going to come back to you later about the strategies that help Liberia combat Ebola then, and what, you know, are the best practices or what the whole world, you know, can adopt now. But let me go to Dr. Janelle at the moment. Doc, you are a virologist. The WHO makes us understand that this is the Bundibugyo strain of the virus. Is this different from the strains that we have known in times past?
10: Yes, that's correct. So there are a number of different Ebola virus species. And so, for example, the Ebola virus species that caused the 2014 outbreak is, in fact, different. And what this means is that the vaccines, the therapeutics that were developed for Ebola virus Zaire will not be effective against the Bundibugyo species. And so they are, you know, even though they have this, they're in the same viral family, they are quite different from each other. And that's also part of the reason why the WHO has declared this an extraordinary event.
9: What does it mean to describe this as an extraordinary event? We have heard the WHO, for instance, say that the cases may be spreading faster than they originally thought. What does it mean? Should we be worried?
10: So, yeah, it means that the outbreak is well underway. Before, of course, you know, we had been aware of it. It also means that, unfortunately, infection control measures were not in place. And so, for example, you know, some of the deaths that have been suspected have occurred in healthcare workers. And it's an extraordinary event also because we don't have, unfortunately, we don't have measures in place to assist with treatment and prevention. So we don't have a vaccine, right? We don't have therapeutics for this particular Ebola virus species. And that's why it's quite a significant event. You know, the outbreak is well underway. We don't have the measures that we need to halt infections in terms of having therapeutics or in terms of having vaccines. Our only measures now for getting this outbreak under control is really isolation, limiting, you know, congregations of people, those kind of physical interventions.
9: Interesting. Dr. Logan, what can you say about immediate things that perhaps health authorities in the DRC may have missed or should have done that they haven't been able to do?
8: Yeah, thank you so much. The first thing is that most of the testing capacity that have been, even not only the DRC, but even in other countries, have been, you know, programmed towards detecting the Zaire strain. But now, because the last time we had the Bundibugyo was in 2007, all right? And from that time, we haven't had, you know, repeated cases involving that strain as compared to that of the Zaire strain, which have been coming more often. So most of the system, they prepared towards detecting the Zaire strain. Now that we have the Bundibugyo strain and knowing that in that region, a lot of the laboratory are not even testing for that. So that is enough to have a case going from person to person and undetected for a period of time before even people get to know. So it is possible that the viral can spread very fast in that region and even go to other countries.
9: Mm. Has anything changed as far as the spread of Ebola is concerned? What is widely known to be how it spreads from person to person? So, for instance, an uninfected person coming into direct contact with an infected person, they don't get, you know, the disease. Has anything changed, Dr. Janelle?
10: It doesn't appear to seem like the mode of transmission has changed at all. It is highly contagious. And, you know, the biggest issue is that coming into contact with an infected person, whether you are caring for them, for example, as a healthcare provider, or whether you are somebody who shares the same household, that is the type of close contact that really facilitates the transmission of this virus and this virus family. But we also know, you know, there are certain funeral practices, for example, which also kind of help this virus transmit. So even after the person has passed away, there is still the potential for that person to transmit the virus to uninfected people. And so right now, at this point, for example, unless very strict infection control measures are in place, deceased individuals are not, their bodies are not allowed to be transported across countries' borders. And that is the reason, because even when somebody has passed on, they could still transmit the virus. At this point, I think we're still waiting for sequencing of the virus to see whether there are any changes that we should be concerned about. But, you know, based on everything we know so far, it doesn't look like the mode of transmission has changed. But that's not, you know, that's not comforting, because it is a very, very infectious virus. It's very transmissible. And so, you know, even though there hasn't been changes, it's still something that people need to be very aware of and very cautious of, especially in the DRC and Uganda right now.
9: Would you describe West Africa's fight against Ebola as successful at the time it happened? And why do you think it was successful?
8: I would say yes, because on the initial stages, you know, it was a new disease to us in West Africa at the time. So messaging were not going, you know, in one direction initially. But then later on, that piece was corrected and messaging started to go, you know, directly from the Ministry of Health to the population. So we're able to overcome that. Also, we have a situation where, like, for example, people in the early stages said, oh, if you have Ebola, you will die. Later, we said, no, if you have Ebola and come early, you have an opportunity to get treated and you can survive. So we have to change the narrative. And then the other piece has to deal with getting the community involved in the epidemic. Initially, remember my colleague was telling you about the funeral practices and other means by which the virus can spread very fast. So without involvement of the community, you are not going to succeed, because there are people who are trusted in those communities, ranging from chiefs, religious leaders, traditional leaders, and they do all kinds of rituals. So if you don't have the people, you don't engage them properly, you will not be able to get the message to them, and they will not be able to help you to identify cases. So it was like initially we had some difficult time, but along the way we were able to overcome the situation. We learned a lot of lessons, and in the end we succeeded. So that's how it went. But from the beginning, there were some difficult times we had.
9: Asking this because this strain is quite different, and they're still, you know, trying to do the sequencing of the genome and all of that. But there are some best practices that, you know, have worked in times past. So what are these best practices that, number one, the DRC, Uganda, and any other country that may be next in terms of transmission can adopt quickly to contain, you know, the Ebola spread?
8: So I will outline a couple of things that can be done currently. Like, for example, we need rapid case detection and isolation. So like I told you earlier, the sooner you test people, you get to know the problem, you isolate them, and then that way you can be able to address problems surrounding them. The other one has to do with aggressive contact tracing and ring containment. So contact tracing, meaning you have to put people out in the field, you know, to go and look for the cases, find the cases. And the good thing I like about Ebola, though, is that if someone really has Ebola, one of the key things you're going to notice is this extreme weakness that is associated. They will always tell you that this person cannot move. In fact, most times they will be supported by either a relative or a friend. And that's one of the things that even help to spread the virus. So the sooner the contact tracing team can find people in the community and then even those who are known cases plus their contact, to even isolate them as well, is going to help. Another one has to do with this general stop about infection prevention and control at the healthcare facility. Of course, both the client as well as the healthcare workers have to observe these strict RPC measures, you know, to be able to avoid spread. The other P has to do with safe and dignified burial. Remember, along those lines, there are cultural sensitive, you know, issues. So the burial team have to take into consideration about that, you know, allowing, you know, a religious leader, traditional leaders to get involved with this, even if they are to stay from the distance, because it's going to help you. And also telling them not to directly, you know, touch these people with their bare hands, because it could serve as a means to spew the epidemic.
9: I want to bring in Dr. Janelle, just because while you were talking about contact tracing, about isolation and all of that, my mind took me back to COVID times. Dr. Janelle, we've had COVID-19. Has it presented us with best practices in terms of how we deal with some of these disease outbreaks?
10: Yeah, I think, you know, the big thing is from our days with the COVID-19 pandemic is isolation and staying away from large gatherings. You know, all those kind of things that we did for COVID, those are the kinds of things that are going to assist here. There are obviously differences, but I mean, even during COVID, funerals, you know, for example, in South Africa were very quick events, very fast. In the very early days, you know, they had to be sealed caskets, for example, and everyone is distanced, you know, from the person that has passed away. So those practices are still the things that are going to be useful here. Some of the differences, though, are, you know, kind of things like masks, for example, might not be that useful in stopping the transmission, except, for example, if you are a healthcare provider or you are somebody who's living, you know, with an infected person. But, you know, physical contact is really the thing that is the mode of transmission with Ebola. You do need that physical touch of the person that is infected and you know, of their bodily fluids, for example. Whereas with COVID, I think it was a bit more difficult, you know, to stop that spread. The difference, though, as well, is that with Ebola, the death rate is much higher. It's much, much higher than with COVID. And in a way, that also, as Dr. Logan was saying, that helps, you know, to be able to identify cases quicker. And so in that way, it does help us to be able to put in these infection protection control measures in place. You know, with COVID, there were many people that didn't have symptoms at all. And so that is how the virus was transmitting much, much quicker. That's, for example, why other countries, you know, more distant from DRC, we've got a low risk of this, you know, coming to our countries. For example, South Africa, our National Public Health Institute, our government have said, you know, it's a very low risk for us because, you know, the mode of transmission has a few more barriers to it. But regardless, I think a lot of the practices that we did have in place during the pandemic should be followed.
9: Right. I have one last question for the both of you. But before that, Dr. Gabriel, talk to me about the border-to-border transmission and what the fear is. The WHO, for instance, has warned that countries that are close to the DRC, you know, should take particular attention. What can you say about the border-to-border transmission and what can these countries do at the moment?
8: Well, it is not only those countries around the DRC. It is all of the country in Africa, even beyond. I say this because, you know, people are traveling by air transport. And someone can have Ebola in the early stages and board a flight. So that's how serious this thing is. For me, in that region, like I was explaining, lot of economic activity that go on other side of the border, both on the Ugandan side and on the DRC side. And because of that, there's mass movement of people, a whole lot of gathering going on. Don't forget, in that northern region, a lot of mining activity also going on in those regions. They have a whole lot of transportation hub that sort of bring people together. So part of the public health education is to tell people that, you know, they should be aware of this thing. And even I would suggest they open triage stations. They take triage station very close to the people, either from hospital side, from the mining, transportation hub, on other side of the border, checking, even in displaced camp, you know. All of that should be taken into consideration. But the current outbreak in the DRC, it has a higher rate of learning in any country, and not only neighboring.
9: Right. We know this Ebola is coming at a wrong time and wrong in, you know, quotes, because the U.S. has cut aid to a lot of its, you know, partners. You know, the USAID essentially has been dismantled or discontinued. And we know the critical role the USAID played during the last time we had an outbreak like this. What immediately are the concerns among public health experts like yourself in terms of how best we can fight this Ebola without major funding support?
8: Well, to be very frank with you, the risk is that those countries will have to now fill the gap to their national budget, because a failure to address that piece, that means that that gap will remain there. And it is, you know, whenever we have epidemic of such, it often affects normal service delivery. And in affecting normal service delivery, meaning that people are going to have they are going to have problems and even death due to other conditions alongside the epidemic as well, which could further compound the situation. So my approach would be is to ask governments that are caught up with this USAID supported situation.
9: Thank you, Dr. Logan. But now let me go to you, Dr. Jinal. We know that the world, you know, is also dealing with hantavirus at the moment. How prepared do you think Africa is to contain all these, you know, overlapping health threats?
10: The Ebola outbreak is completely different. It's much bigger. You know, we don't have a handle, as Dr. Logan said previously, on who the cases are. We don't have a handle on who their contacts are. And I think, you know, in as much as we learned many lessons from the COVID-19 pandemic, there are still very many gaps that we as Africans need to address in terms of our outbreak response control and also in terms of epidemic and pandemic preparedness.
9: Very well. Thank you so much, Dr. Gabriel Gobe Logan. He is a public health specialist. He was also at the front lines of Liberia's fight against Ebola between 2014 and 2016. Dr. Jinal Behman, she is a virologist. Gentlemen and lady, thank you so much for your time. I'm grateful.
8: Thank you,
10: Adela.
7: According to the WHO, the Bundibugyo strain is spreading rapidly. The organization has declared the outbreak a public health emergency of international concern, though it has not yet reached pandemic levels. Countries, especially those bordering the DRC, have been urged to implement precautions to prevent further spread. With a fatality rate of roughly 40%, health experts warn that inadequate safety measures could lead to another major health crisis, just as the world is recovering from COVID-19. To those of you traveling globally or within and around the DRC, please stay safe and take necessary precautions to protect yourselves from Ebola. If you've already been exposed or infected, kindly follow the guidance of health professionals and take steps to protect both yourself and those around you. And that wraps up today's discussion. You can share your thoughts on Facebook and TikTok at DW Africa. Listen to us on Spotify or wherever you get your podcast, and subscribe to the DW Africa YouTube channel. This show was co-produced and edited by Isaac Mugabe, and I am Ajua Tinkrama Domina. Bye for now.
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11: Hello and welcome to Africa Link News. I'm Chinaza Samuel. Nigeria has just scored a major win in its fight against drug cartels. Authorities have uncovered a hidden meth lab deep inside a forest in Ogun State, linked to a Nigerian Mexican syndicate. The operation, led by the National Drug Law Enforcement Agency, led to the arrest of three Mexican nationals and several Nigerian collaborators. So, what exactly did they find? Officials say the lab was producing crystal meth for international markets, and the scale is massive. We're talking more than 2.4 tons of methamphetamine and precursor chemicals, worth over 480 billion naira. That makes it the largest meth seizure in Nigeria's history. For years, Nigeria has been known mainly as a transit route for drugs moving from Latin America to Europe and other parts of Africa. But this case points to something more worrying. Cartels are now allegedly bringing in foreign exports to set up production inside Nigeria itself. And authorities say they are not having it.
12: Let it be known that no matter how deep into the bush you hide, no matter how secure your gated estate is, the NDLEA will hunt you down, disrupt your networks, and seize your ill-gotten wealth.
11: Still, many Nigerians are stunned by the scale of the operation, with some asking how something this big could go unnoticed for so long. Meanwhile, border health checks have intensified inside Goma as DR Congo battles a worsening Ebola outbreak with rising deaths and growing concern. DW's Andrew Asike has more.
13: Authorities in Goma, a key border city between the Democratic Republic of Congo and Rwanda, have tightened health screening at northern border points. This comes after Ebola cases were confirmed further north in Ituri province, which is currently battling an outbreak. Locals in affected areas remain increasingly cautious as health teams race to contain the Ebola outbreak.
11: As discussions continue over the possible construction of Aliko Dangote's oil refinery in Tanzania, many Tanzanians remain hopeful that the multi-billion dollar project could transform the country's economy and create thousands of employment opportunities. The proposed refinery, estimated to cost between $15 billion and $20 billion, has attracted growing public attention, particularly in the coastal city of Tanga, where the investment is expected to boost infrastructure development and strengthen economic activities. The project is also being viewed by many as another sign of Tanzania's increasing importance in Africa's energy sector, following the East African crude oil pipeline projects. Questions now remain over how much impact the refinery could have on Tanzania's future. Could the investment increase trade activities and open more opportunities for young people seeking jobs? That's all for today. There's more on DW Africa on YouTube, TikTok, and Facebook. My name is Chinaza Samuel. Thanks for listening.

0: to climate change. And that's all fine and good. We do need to be doing all that. But climate change is about more than just quantities of carbon and who emits them. It's also about how societies are structured. Who has power, who doesn't have power, who bears the risk and whose vulnerabilities are ignored. And this means that the ethics of climate change has to engage with broader questions of political and distributive justice. My guest this week is very interested in this, and he's looking to push climate ethics away from a narrow carbon accounting framework.
1: My name is Jeremy Moss. I'm Professor of Political Philosophy at the University of New South Wales.
0: Jeremy Moss recently gave a very interesting seminar paper at the University of Sydney titled Climate Harms and the Just Climate Transition. And in that paper, he argues for broadening our discussions about climate change beyond simple cost-benefit analysis and in the direction of a more fully informed account of structural injustice. You've argued in your paper that climate harms are never purely natural disasters or weather events, you know, quote unquote. What else are they? Like, what's missing from the ordinary way that we often think about climate change?
1: Well, I think that when we consider climate harms and what caused them, we have to focus, of course, on the physical dimension of climate harms, the fire, the flood, and so on. But we also have to be aware of the complex causal pathways that lead to the climate harm. So, for instance, if you ask someone, what causes a climate harm? They'll say, well, it was a fire, a flood, and so on. And of course, that is part of the causal story that explains a climate harm. But we also have to be aware that it's not just the physical dimension of a climate harm that's relevant, what we might call the public face of climate change. It's also the degree to which a person, an agent, is vulnerable and exposed to that harm. So to take an example, just imagine there's a suburb on a hillside in a city somewhere that's impacted by a climate-related flood. And that flood produces damage to property and to people. What causes that sort of climate harm? Well, of course, it's the water flowing through the properties and so on. But it's also the reasons why the relevant people were exposed to that flood in the first place and became vulnerable to it. So perhaps they live on the side of the hill because that's the cheapest land and they're extremely poor and they're forced to live there. Perhaps they're excluded from society in some way and forced to live on this climate-exposed hillside. Those kind of things that are not directly related to climate are also the causes of why they're harmed. And we need to include those complex causal pathways into our thinking when we're thinking about climate harms.
0: Yeah, it's interesting because vulnerability, you know, it's an interesting word. It's often presented as a sort of innate condition, like when you have 8 billion people distributed across the surface of the globe, some of those people are naturally going to be more vulnerable to disaster than others. There's a sort of inevitability attributed to it. But you're arguing that vulnerability is produced. It has causes and that those causes are morally significant.
1: That's certainly the case sometimes, I think. So, look, to a certain degree, everyone has a degree of natural vulnerability. Doesn't matter what colour your skin is, you're still going to burn and suffer if you happen to be in close proximity to a bushfire, for instance. But in the kind of case I gave earlier, the hillside case, the vulnerability there is caused by, say, social exclusion. And that's morally relevant to how we think about the causes of climate harms, but also crucially, who's responsible for those harms. Because if some group or collection of people is being excluded from, say, safe housing for whatever reason, then that's what's making them more likely to be harmed by a climate-related weather event like a flood or a fire. And morally speaking, that's relevant to deciding who's responsible for perhaps some of the damages, and I stress some of the damages that the fire or the flood may indeed cause.
0: I'm interested in colonialism, which is something that you mention in your paper. Can you speak a bit to how the legacy of colonialism plays into this issue of climate harm?
1: Well, say you take a country like East Timor, which is one of the poorer countries on Earth. Partly because of where it's located in the globe, near the equator, it's prone to various types of extreme weather events. But partly what causes the harms that people suffer there are not just the impacts of

0: the climate hazard, the weather event, but also the degree to which the country is vulnerable because it had suffered unjustly under hundreds of years of Portuguese rule and later Indonesian rule, which had a deleterious impact on the country's resilience. And so the country and the people in it are more vulnerable because of those colonial impacts and not just because of the direct impact of the climate-related harm. And that's true in lots of countries. So some scholars, for instance, point to, say, with Indigenous people in the United States, for instance, one of the reasons why they might be more prone to feeling the effects of climate harms is because they were moved from their traditional lands onto lands that are more marginal, that are hotter, that are more arid, that are less likely to be flourishing lands under the new conditions of climate change. And that's partly true in Australia as well.
1: You also introduced the concept of what you call second climate harms. Can you explain that? What are second climate harms?
0: Well, second climate harms, or harms of response, as I also call them, are the kind of climate harms that come about not just through a climate hazard, but through our response to climate change in some way, either through our response to mitigation or adaptation. And they're harms that we produce more directly ourselves. So to give you an example, in Australia, hundreds of thousands of houses are now uninsurable for climate-related risks. And that's a problem that is only increasing and increasing dramatically. It's true in the United States as well and many, many other places. And what the lack of insurance does is it has quite a profound impact on the resilience and the well-being of people who face that problem. And it does so because their major asset is now worth less. Perhaps they can't sell it. They might make a decision to stay and defend it, for instance, if there's a bushfire, because if they lose it, they haven't got insurance. Perhaps there's mental health issues associated with the stress of not having your property insured. And they're all the consequence of our decision as a society to leave that vital part of our well-being to the market. Okay? And that's something that we could avoid doing. And it doesn't have to be that way. So, for instance, in France in 1982, they introduced a natural catastrophe scheme, which is a scheme that places a compulsory disaster insurance premium on other insurance policies called their CatNat scheme. And it directly came from, well, it was partly motivated at any rate by a clause in the French Constitution, which said roughly that the nation proclaims its solidarity and equality of all the French people in bearing the burdens related to natural catastrophes. And that's really significant because they chose, as a matter of justice, to prevent people losing their homes or having the threat of their houses lost via climate change. So they made a decision to include that robust principle of justice that we're not going to allow these kinds of severe harms, or at least we're going to mitigate them, by taking on nationally the burden of insuring people's houses. And thereby, they've avoided what I call a harm of response or a second climate harm. So it's not just the climate hazards, the fires, the floods that are doing the damage, it's how we respond to them. And having an eye to avoiding those kind of harms of response should be a key goal of what we call the just climate transition. We ought to build in robust policies that mitigate these kind of harms for people.
1: Yeah, it makes me think of the transition to greener economy, you know, a lot of the discourse around that where people talk and write about closing down coal industries. And there's a lot of, you know, a lot of sort of impetus, a lot of passionate opinion about how that needs to be done immediately, you know, or at least as quickly as possible. A lot less discussion, not none, but a lot less discussion about supporting the workers and communities that have traditionally relied on the coal industry. So is that also the sort of thing you're talking about, where there's a second climate harm or vulnerability to a second climate harm there?
0: Absolutely. That's an example of one. It's a relatively small example. I think it's incredibly important to support the communities and the working people who've been engaged in the fossil fuel industry in the transition away from that industry. I think that's a really important task for the governments of Australia. it's a relatively small part of the transition because, say, the coal industry, there's 30 or 40,000 people who work directly in the coal industry, but there's 13 plus million people who work in general in Australia, and they're all going to be affected by climate change in various ways and to various degrees as well. So we need to make sure that while we are helping those communities that are directly affected through the hopeful phase out of the fossil fuel industry, we also have to make sure that it's all working people who are affected, and indeed non-working people.
1: So we've established then that polluters are certainly responsible for climate harm, but we're also looking to broaden the circle of responsibility. How far does that expansion of responsibility go? Like, I'm interested in this because the well-known concept of the carbon footprint, you know, pushing the idea that each of us should be held responsible for our own individual contributions to climate change. The carbon footprint, as I'm sure you know, is an idea that was invented as part of a PR campaign for British Petroleum with the aim of shifting climate blame from fossil fuel corporations onto individual consumers. How do you see the relationship between structural injustice on one hand and individual responsibility on the other?
0: Yeah, look, I think it's a really good point to raise in this context because it's simply true that lots of people have very little choice about some of the emissions that they have to produce. So, you know, if you have to take your car to earn an income, for instance, then they're probably what we often call necessary emissions. And trying to make people feel guilty or blame them for those kind of emissions is, I think, morally inappropriate. Whereas I think the really large changes that can be made in relation to climate change do come at this more structural or background level. And those changes are ones that certainly big fossil fuel companies have a lot of control over. They have a lot of control over because they are consciously in the fossil fuel industry when they don't need to be in there. They're also very often trying to influence debate, trying to change public opinion in the ways that you've noted, for instance, by trying to shift responsibility onto individuals rather than themselves. And I think even where individuals do have a choice about their action, I think just as effective or even more effective decision to make in relation to what you can do about climate change is not necessarily trying to reduce your emissions, although do so when you can, but trying to change the rules, if you like. Change the rules of the game. And the rules of the game are certainly weighted in favour of some of the big fossil fuel companies and also people making choices that lead to higher emissions. And that's often got to be the focus of individual action, not just reducing one's immediate carbon footprint, which, as you pointed out, was a tactic that was introduced by BP and others in order to deflect attention from the responsibility that those kind of companies had for climate change.
1: On ABC Radio National and ABC Listen, this is The Philosopher's Zone with me, David Rutledge, in conversation with Jeremy Moss, who's Professor of Political Philosophy at the University of New South Wales. We're talking about climate justice and how the much-vaunted transition to a greener economy in countries like Australia really needs to take account of much more than just technocratic solutions.

0: let's bring in fossil fuel exports here, because that's something you've also written about. Fossil fuel exports, crucial to the Australian economy. I believe we're the world's second largest exporter of coal. We're one of the top three exporters of liquefied natural gas. Presumably that means that whatever steps Australia is taking in the direction of sustainable energy for domestic consumption, that those actions are seriously morally compromised by our fossil fuel exports. Is that how you see it?
1: Yes, look, that's exactly how I see it. So in my book, Carbon Justice, I made the claim that when we come to attributing responsibility for a country's climate-related actions, we can't just look at the emissions that they produce within their territorial boundaries. What we also have to do is look at how they've contributed to climate change. And that may mean looking at actions that don't themselves directly emit. So what's an example? Well, the export of fossil fuels, because it's definitely a contribution to emitting, to produce, to supply, to subsidise and to sell fossil fuels for export. We have to, when we're attributing responsibility, we have to look not just at the end of the causal chain, at the smokestacks or the tailpipes, but all those actions or all the relevant actions that are part of the causal chain that led up to those emissions. And exporting is one of those actions. So I think this is particularly relevant for Australia when it considers its climate responsibility, or indeed when it leads the negotiations for the Conference of Parties, the COP meetings that happen every year, and it's leading them, we are leading them this year. Because I think it's no longer acceptable for a country to turn up at COP and point to its domestic emissions reductions, no matter how impressive they are, if it's producing, selling and subsidising fossil fuels, which are a major contribution to climate change. And this is not just true of Australia. So, for instance, it's true of Norway, it's true of Canada, it's true of the USA. All those countries, and in particular Norway, are responsible for far more of the harms of climate change than they let on because of their enormous contribution to climate change via their exports. So the emissions produced from the exports of those four countries are about 10% of the world's emissions. And if you take the case of Norway, for instance, Norway has tremendous domestic climate policies. Their per capita emissions are very low. The majority of the cars that are sold are electric and so on. They also raise a lot of money through taxes on their fossil fuel production. But that doesn't stop their production of fossil fuels. Indeed, I think they're arguably addicted to it because it raises so much money for them. So the point of that is to say that it's not just emissions that produce liability for climate harms, it's contributing to emissions via such actions as exporting fossil fuels, but also at the company or organisational level, you also contribute to climate harms when you lobby for anti-climate policies, for instance, as the fossil fuel industry standardly does. And all those types of contributions, supplying, exporting, lobbying, financing, influencing public debate, should be counted on the moral ledger when we come to work out who's responsible for climate harms and, importantly, who should pay the cost of them.
0: There's a lot of, I mean, there are some hairs to split, I suppose, in this issue of responsibility and complicity. I wonder if you think that there's, for example, a meaningful difference between, on one hand, directly causing harm, and on the other hand, merely enabling a system, working within a system where harm occurs, and if that difference is relevant here.
1: Yeah, look, I think you're right. There is a difference between doing that. There's quite a large moral difference. However, I'm not sure it applies in the case of exporters. They're not just sort of working within a system. They do a great deal to prop up that system through their conscious actions. They continue to invest in fossil fuel production. They continue to lobby governments and others at both a national and a global level to allow that system of the profitable extraction of fossil fuels and the harms that they do to continue. So they're not innocent bystanders. They're not just people who, you know, have to do this. They don't have to do this at all. They consciously choose to do it, knowing what the result will be. So it's not as though the effects of burning coal, oil and gas are unknown to us. They've been known to us for a very, very long time now. And yet these companies continue to do it. And that makes them far more than people who just happen to be part of a system and who don't have many choices. They don't have a choice about whether to emit because it's too expensive to make the opposite choice. They're very much agents who are contributing to the maintenance of a system of exchange and profit that is harming the climate.
0: But when it comes to Australia's fossil fuel exports, and I guess this is something that pertains to other countries that export as well, there's a rationale that is endlessly trotted out that we're not forcing anyone to buy our coal, and if we don't export our coal, someone else is just going to export theirs. Why is that not morally sufficient?
1: Well, it's true that we're not forcing anyone to buy our coal, our oil, or our gas. But I think the sort of morally relevant point here is that no one's forcing us to sell it either. That's a conscious choice that what's called the carbon majors, the big fossil fuel producing companies, have made for themselves. They could go and do something else. Indeed, many of them do other things as a way of running their business. But they've chosen to continue to extract and sell fossil fuels. So that makes them morally liable for some of, and I stress it's some, of the harms that the combustion and consumption of those fossil fuels produce. As to the standard argument, if we don't do it, someone else will. Firstly, sort of on an empirical point, I'm not sure that's true anymore, certainly not in the short to medium term, as the current war between the United States and Israel and Iran has shown. It's not always easy to quickly replace fossil fuels when supply is interrupted. And while there are other coal producers out there and other gas producers out there and so on, I think it would have a tremendous effect if a major fossil fuel exporting and producing country such as Australia said that it was no longer going to do that. It would send a signal that this is just too risky and irresponsible behaviour. And that signal, I think, probably wouldn't be ignored. On the moral question of whether if we don't do it, someone else does, well, I think that's a pretty poor defence, really. I mean, we wouldn't say that to all sorts of other scenarios where someone else might contribute to a harm, whether it's, you know, selling drugs or selling weapons and so on. We still think it's morally reprehensible to do that where we know that those products are going to lead to very harmful results. And so I don't think that's a defence that Australia and others should be relying on.
0: Well, if we come back to this issue of climate justice and vulnerability, if we look at the big picture, as you're advocating that we should, you know, if we're considering economics and colonial history and institutional failure and poverty and, aren't we sort of dealing with everything all at once? And this makes climate justice extremely complicated, certainly more complicated than our pragmatic political tendencies can accommodate.
1: Look, it's a fair point and a good point to raise in this context because, yes, it does complicate things to a greater degree. But if that's where the analysis leads and if that's what we need to do to fix some of the problems, then I think that's what we have to do. I mean, just to give you an example here. So in the Ecuadorian city of Quito, they had developed some policies to reduce their emissions by having more sustainable transport, encouraging public transport, and so on. But they found there was a problem. And that problem was lots of people, particularly women, wouldn't use the public transport because they feared sexual harassment of various types. And so in order to get people to use public transport and hence reduce emissions, they had to take steps to combat the sexual harassment. So they had to fix one social problem in order to fix another. Now, yes, that does make it slightly more complex, but it's a win-win scenario if you're able to do that. And what it also tells us is that sometimes you have to address other social problems in order to address the problem of climate change. Now, that's not always true, for sure, and sometimes it is very complex. But there's an interesting point to make here about particularly domestic action about climate change. Sometimes it might be really hard to work out who made who vulnerable and for what reason. So the example of people on the hillside I gave earlier that were affected and harmed, not just because of the flood, but because someone had put them on the hillside. Now, perhaps that's the case because of a really complex economic or social reason, which would be very difficult to untangle. Okay, maybe we can accept that. But very often, when there's an extreme climate-related harm that we have to solve, it just falls to the state to do it. So, if you like, the state is a sort of moral backstop. It should ask questions and it should allocate responsibility fairly, but sometimes it just has to act to fix things. And so while it might have to go into the details of who caused what and when and who's responsible, getting to the bottom of that sometimes isn't necessary for it just to assume the duty of making people not vulnerable or not subject to climate harms.
0: Well, that's interesting, and I take your point about all of that. And yet I think that there would be listeners hearing our conversation and thinking, you know, all this moral complexity is interesting, but if we take it all into account, as well as making things complex, it also makes things slower. It can slow down climate action, whereas climate action really needs to be proceeding at warp speed. You know, we are in the throes of a genuine emergency. We don't really have the luxury of being able to take too much time to ponder the moral nuances. And I guess I'm sort of edging in the direction of a sort of we have to move fast and break things kind of argument, eggs and omelets. What would your response be to that?
1: Look, it's a good point to raise. I think that's a fair question. Let me see if I can convince you and your listeners otherwise. It certainly does sometimes make action on climate change more difficult if you have to consider all sorts of other factors. And, you know, it's hard enough to get enough action on climate change as it is without complicating it too much. That's certainly true. But one thing we need to bear in mind here is that if we don't get climate justice right, if we don't incorporate substantive and robust principles of justice into the actions we take about climate change, we risk harming people unfairly. We risk asking the wrong people to pay the wrong amount of money, the wrong people to make the wrong sacrifices, and we risk grievance emerging. So if people are treated unfairly by climate responses, as we saw in France with the Yellow Vest protests and Chile and many other places, then they develop a grievance and a hostility to climate action. That's a real risk. And what we know in Australia and the United Kingdom and the United States is that sometimes some people with a grievance, what do they do? Well, they vote for Pauline Hanson, Nigel Farage and Donald Trump. And allowing that to happen because of a badly rolled out climate response is even more disastrous for the climate.
0: Jeremy Moss, he's Professor of Political Philosophy at the University of New South Wales, and he's been my guest this week in the Philosopher's Zone. You can find more information on our website. You can stream or download this episode along with an extensive back catalogue of previous episodes via ABC Listen. And I'm David Rutledge, producing the Philosopher's Zone on the lands of the Bundjalung people. I hope you can join me again next week. See you then.

That was the Philosopher's Zone from ABC Australia. You're listening to CBC Radio 1. From Germany's DW, this is Science Unscripted, a show that brings you into labs and institutions and reveals fascinating stories about scientists and their research.

0: Hello and welcome to Science Unscripted. It's Connor here.
1: And Gabe.
0: What we are going to do is play a short clip here. And this is from the U.S. Health Secretary, RFK Jr., Robert F. Kennedy Jr. And he's going to talk a little bit about testosterone and fertility.
2: A teenager today, an American teenager, has less testosterone than a 68-year-old man. We're seeing sperm counts drop to 50% of historical rates.
0: Teenagers, he claims, and I'm going to emphasize the word claims, American teenagers have less testosterone than a 68-year-old man. And let me start with that one before going to the fertility issue. I feel this is necessary because testosterone is a buzzword. It's a catchword. It is being talked about all over the internet. And if you're not seeing it, our listeners are out there, it means you're probably just not in the same social media spaces as the often young men or middle-aged men who are. I was unable to verify that claim. Typically, there is a clear downward line from the time of puberty. So if you're a 13 or you're a 14-year-old boy, you're going to have the highest levels of testosterone you'll ever have in your life. By the time you're 60 or 70, 80, that is a clear downward trend all the way toward the end of your life. So I can't even make sense of that claim or figure out which data he's choosing.
1: It almost doesn't matter. Like the claim, almost the implication is clear from the way he was speaking about it, that low testosterone is a problem. And when you said that you were going to be talking about this today, I threw low testosterone at Google. Just those words, low testosterone. The first thing I found was TRTUK.com. Look at this picture with two guys standing next to each other.
0: One is overweight and unhealthy looking. The other is not just healthy. The other one's jacked. He is ripped. He's muscular to the point of...
1: Looking at these two males, it's clear which one you would want to be. The one that you want to be has optimal testosterone, and the other one has low testosterone. He has got a waist that's double that. He's got cankles. It says optimal testosterone, but nowhere on this site does it say what that means.
0: Right.
1: What is optimal testosterone? And TRTUK, TRT is a medical procedure where you inject testosterone into your...
0: Not necessarily.
1: Just what you should do.
0: Yeah.
1: That's what you should do. Just like RFK there was implying, we should just raise our testosterone. What happens when you do that?
0: Yeah, it seems like it's more of a young person trend, like a Gen Z trend. These large numbers of younger people spending more time in the gym, following influencers who are encouraging certain things. And there are some who are being led into this pseudoscientific medical gray zone area where they're hearing about this male hormone and how, I'm going to put this in quotation marks, it can improve performance in a variety of ways. The problem is, where do you get that from if you're somebody who's thinking about this? Let me start with the right thing. What you should do if you're concerned, is my testosterone at the right level? You would go to a medical doctor and ask for what would ultimately end up being a series of blood tests over time, different times of the day, your level fluctuates. And if you are under this threshold, this critical threshold of 300 nanograms per deciliter, just remember the word, or the number 300.
1: Yeah.
0: 300. If you're under that, now it's time for your doctor to say to you, hey,
1: I've got some options here.
0: Yeah, this is either something intrinsic happening inside your body that you can't control, and hence we're going to consider testosterone replacement therapy, or it could be connected to lifestyle. I think the four major factors are your diet, a lack of sleep, any drug use or smoking, and alcohol, and then also stress can be connected. You know, is there something we can change in about your lifestyle that will help this situation improve without medical intervention? Mm-hmm. This is the right way to go about it. But what's unfortunately happening is people are seeking out this hormone almost as a supplement. And you're right, you can inject. You can also take it in pill form. There's a variety of ways to take it. There are creams. And because they're doing that without medical supervision, they are going too high. 1,000 or 1,200.
1: Four times the 300 number that we were talking about.
0: That was the low end, yeah. But going far higher than that. And at that point, one of the many things, there are blood clotting issues, heart issues, mood disorders. And one that is getting some attention now, kind of for the first time, is hypogonadism. And this is the idea that your testes make testosterone, will stop functioning because your brain basically says, well, I don't need you anymore. I have plenty of this hormone. I don't need you to produce it.
1: I have too much.
0: Yeah.
1: So the actual testes that are responsible for that in the natural way stop.
0: They stop it. Along with sperm production, which is why it's kind of interesting that in that quote that all of you just heard, RFK Jr. first mentioned the low testosterone or claimed that for American teenagers, followed up by dropping sperm counts, because the way some people are unfortunately self-medicating, it would actually factor in to the second part negatively. Mm-hmm. And there's a lot of misinformation out there, a lot of people seeking avenues to get it, either illegal laboratories or some guy they know at the gym or telehealth where you dial up and say, hey, this is kind of what I'm looking for. And you may end up getting a treatment prescribed that doesn't actually match you. Mm. Lots of cases of this out there. So just be aware it has consequences and there's a clear right way to get TRT. You go to your doctor and you get tested.
1: Yeah, repeat that right now. You go to your own doctor and he might refer you to a urologist, and it's going to mean getting at least 2 blood tests, and then you'll know your number, and from there consultation will lead you in the right direction. But don't look for it on the internet.
0: Right.
1: Or from anybody
0: and
1: else.
0: Last thing I'll say here, remember when you hear anecdotes out there about, oh, you know, it did so much for me. Remember the placebo effect, that people who think they're taking a medication or a drug believe that it's working on them even when it's not. Thousands of studies on the placebo effect. So yeah, keep some healthy skepticism there. And if you really are concerned, talk to your doctor.
1: There is another study that was done out of Germany, the Ludwig Maximilian University in Munich, about decision making. And here, this might contradict what you just said, because it's about decision making and the amount of time, how spending a lot of time making a decision affects the quality of that decision in the end. So if you're basing your decision to take testosterone based on intuition, this is a bit contradictory, but what these researchers were after was they wanted to find out if spending a lot of time making a complex decision means that that decision is going to be better. And they found that absolutely it doesn't. And what they did was they followed professional chess players and watched a lot of chess games and watched these players make moves based on and looked at how long it took them to take certain moves. And then measured how good those moves were
0: against
1: how long it took for those moves to be made. And there are objective ways. You can measure the objective quality of a decision based on a chess machine.
0: Well, there's a best move you could
1: there
0: have
1: is
0: made.
1: A best
0: yeah.
1: move, and you can compare that move was better, objectively was better. And then they looked at how much time went into these decisions. And over time, they looked at thousands and thousands of different moves in different games. The more time you spent on a decision, the worse it was.
0: Were they able? Okay, but here's a question: were they able to factor out the complexity of the decision to be made? Because what if when there's a clear, obvious thing you should do, I'm going to make that right decision very quickly. But if it's
1: they weren't comparing different moves. It was the same move. You could look at it, the complexity. You could narrow it down and say that move was exactly as complex as this move, and you took longer to make the move.
0: Gotcha.
1: It ended up being worse than the one where you didn't take as much time. Now, this is only chess, and you can't just say in life you should just make decisions based on your gut feeling, because that's what these researchers were going after. Once you pass intuition, everybody has a gut feeling. A decision that feels right. When you hit that feeling is probably when you should make the decision based on this kind of analysis. Again, that doesn't mean that you should make health decisions like the idea to inject testosterone.
0: No, that's your doctor's decision anyway.
1: That is your doctor's decision. But in this situation of playing chess, once you go past that intuition, there's a diminishing return to that. And what that means is the more you think after you've felt that something is right, the more that leads to
0: a worse
1: decision. So you think yourself out of what you kind of knew was right, or had your intuition said was right. And that's what these researchers can say. And you can draw conclusions based on that as much as you want, but that's where it's at. And that seems, I don't know.
0: It's a confirmation of the idea that you can trust your gut feeling sometimes. I think some people forget that, or they tend to diminish that idea. And yet there are going to be a lot of factors, whether you're considering changing jobs, or you hear about this a lot with sports teams in a championship game, and that one of the teams clearly overthought it.
1: They overthought it. They knew what was right. They felt what was right. And then they started thinking about it. And that led to a decision being made that probably wouldn't have been as good as the one if they had just done it right away. And the less time you spent, the more it looks like you make that the decision based on intuition.
0: Just wait till my next game of chess. I'm going to be the fastest. You know, this does like bop, bop,
1: let's
0: bop,
1: play speed.
0: Bop,
1: let, bop. Let us, let us play speed chess when we get back up to the office and see what happens.
0: I'm going to lose very speedily on that one. Real quick, here's some research I want to talk about last week. And then because of the hantavirus developments that we discussed on the show, wasn't able to. This is a really interesting one out of the UK, Durham University, where they were looking at basically, can you prime babies and then toddlers to like vegetables by priming them with those vegetables while they are in the womb, while they are a fetus.
1: And how would you do that? By eating a lot of vegetables yourself?
0: No, because then you can't control. In this case, we're talking about carrots and kale. That's it. Carrots or kale.
1: How are you priming these babies with carrots and kale?
0: With a pill full of these powders with a very distinct smell. They smell different.
1: Got it.
0: One is bitter. One has carrots a little bit sweet.
1: So, and what happens if you give a baby a carrot pill or a kale pill?
0: In this case, and I just like the way they did the study because it's not an easy one to conduct. They had 34 fetuses, 17 male, 17 female. And at the 32-week point of gestation and the 36, they gave them an acute single dose of either carrot or kale.
1: Hmm.
0: And they have something called the FOMS. This is the fetal observable movement system. It's codified. They have a codified system for looking at how the fetus reacts to that. And so then they codify that. Are they moving a lot? Are they grimacing or are they making facial expressions? How are they reacting to it? And so they did this twice during the pregnancy.
1: 32 and 36.
0: 32 and 36 weeks. Now, after the birth, at the 3-week point and at the 3-year point, they went back to them. And then what they did is they took a Q-tip, something a lot of people clean their ears with. Although the last time I got my ears checked, he was saying, hey, be careful about how you do that.
1: Because you can puncture.
0: It's gross. It's because you can pack your ears with wax is effectively what he was telling me.
1: Oh, yeah. You compact it.
0: Yeah. He was asking me if I do that. And I said, no, I don't. He's like, oh, okay, good, is what my German doctor said to me. Anyhow, they take these Q-tips and then they either dip them in the kale or the carrot. And after the birth, now they presented them with both smells, right? So in the womb, it was one smell. Afterwards, now they get both. And they had a less negative reaction that was measurable to the smells that they had smelled in the womb.
1: Got it.
0: They had a less negative reaction. They were able to sit there and kind of smell this kale smell and be like, huh, I'm okay with that. It's not the same as saying,
1: does
0: I love it.
1: Does this mean that generally if you put a Q-tip with carrot or kale to a normal baby, it's going to grimace and not like it?
0: More so, yes.
1: Okay,
0: more so than what happened.
1: And if it had been exposed to carrot or kale, it would have been less negative, less grimacing?
0: Right.
1: At 3 and 6 weeks?
0: At 3 weeks and at 3 years.
1: And 3 years.
0: Yeah. And so this was the most complex part of it. They had to go into these homes afterwards and they lost about half of the, or I mean, they weren't able to follow up with, I should be careful about my language here. They weren't able to follow up with about half of the kids involved, right? They have to go to their homes, set up video cameras, I think in the living room. This is not easy to do, and then present them with these smells. And also have parents who are willing to do this all the way through. And so it's an indication that what you eat while pregnant can have an effect on your child's willingness to eat certain foods after they're born.
1: Yeah.
0: This confirms something that we talked about on the show. We went to the Max Planck Institute here in Cologne and talked to Sophie Steculorm.
1: I remember this, and it had to do with the aroma of bacon.
0: That was really fascinating because they had pregnant mice smell bacon. They didn't eat bacon. They could only smell it while they were pregnant. And then those babies that were born, if they were fed if they had a diet available to them where they could basically gorge, right? If they could eat a ton of food, the ones who had been smelling that fatty rich smell while in the womb ended up having higher levels of obesity just because they were exposed to this bacon smell. So clear kind of pattern of research showing that what you even smell or definitely what you consume while pregnant, that matters.
1: And the researchers in the kale and carrot experiment, have they offered any takeaways or conclusions that can be drawn on this research? Because I'm wondering, do you just take a pill with every single kind of vegetable or every single kind of healthy food that will be good for your kid and just take that? Because then you've primed it for all the good stuff.
0: Well, in some ways, it's kind of complex because I don't feel very comfortable really when there's research saying, hey, women, not only do you have to bear this pregnancy for 9 months. You also have to eat perfectly or have the perfect nutritional mix. That's extremely difficult. I think there are vitamin and packages that you get during the pregnancy. I remember that being a part of our two children being born. But
1: there's already enough things that they're not allowed to eat or drink.
0: Right.
1: Or do.
0: Right.
1: Yeah.
0: It's evidence that what you eat can affect what your kids like or even what you smell. That also makes sense because what Sophie Secularum was saying to us is if you're born into the world with a blank slate, almost everything out there that you could eat as a small child is poisonous. Right? You shouldn't be eating tree bark or a beetle or a fungus. There's a lot out there that will kill you.
1: Anthrax.
0: And so, there's an evolutionary logic for a child being primed to know what to eat because of what the mother was eating healthily, right? That's, I think, like the biggest way to look at all this. But the last thing I'll say to all of you, and again, I don't want the message here to be that you're burdened with having to eat perfect foods and nothing but salads and only
1: something that'll make you grimace.
0: Yeah, eat what you crave. But if you've already gone through that process, like we already have, and we have a bunch of kids, like years ago, I asked you whether or not your kids eat a lot of vegetables. And there's clear research there, this time from Germany. And I'll just play a clip of Jutta Matta, was her name, from Mannheim. And she had done a study on one way that you can take kids who are however many years old, 5, 7, 9, and literally get them to eat more vegetables. It's very simple.
3: If the family sits together at the meal table about 50% longer, which is 10 minutes in our study on average, then the child eats more than a portion fruits and vegetables more during this time, but it does not eat more bread or cheese or other things to put on.
1: I remember that talk. That seemed amazing. Have you been able to confirm that over the years?
0: I think of it every time we sit down to watch a family movie because we've got this wooden tray that we carry like the snacks on. Yeah. If you load it up with vegetables, and vegetables are, I would say here in Germany, are relatively cheap compared to some other countries, you can do that. Slice them all up. You would not believe how many vegetables kids will consume, and adults too, out of boredom, because they're in front of you and you can just keep chewing on them. They keep crunching in your mouth and giving you flavors.
1: Well, there's nothing else to do. You got to make that thing go away. And our kids have no choice. Adrienne does this automatically. This is in her DNA to slice up apples and carrots and kohlrabi. What do you even call that? Is that an English?
0: I think that's
1: an English word.
0: A kind of radish. Is that? Yeah.
1: It's definitely white and tasteless. And I don't. If I do that kind of thing, I make a big bowl of popcorn. You know
0: what I mean? with a half cup of butter and a bunch of salt.
1: And salt.
0: No, but I would agree with you that it's a more German tradition to just slice up a lot of vegetables. Yeah. Put them on various plates. No ranch dressing. I feel like in the United States, at least, there'd be
1: peanut butter.
0: Something to dip it in to fatten it up. None of that. You just lay it all out and see what happens. And the result, this is my anecdote here, but it's based on the research that was done down in Mannheim, is that it's just a question of time. Whether you're sitting at the dinner table or elsewhere, if you're just sitting there for a long period of time, people will devour like pounds of vegetables. It's really impressive.
1: As this show comes to a close here, one last thing I wanted to mention, and this is research out of Poland, the University of Poznan. Two researchers there wanted to look at what happens when a video game comes to an end.
0: Oh, kind of like when a radio show comes to an end.
1: When a really riveting and immersive radio show comes to an end.
0: And podcast.
1: What does it do to us? And they came up, they did a survey of 373 gamers of all different kinds of games.
0: Can I just jump in for a sec and reassure our listeners out there? We don't mean like the end. We meant like the end of this particular broadcast. That's all we meant. Anyway, a bunch of gamers.
1: We're going to stick with you no matter what.
0: Yeah. 300 and how many?
1: 373 gamers of all different kinds of games, and their answers were so descriptive that they were able to find an actual scale for something that they called post-game depression. And what they found was that post-video game depression. People who feel a certain way when a game comes to an end, what they found was that people have intrusive thoughts about this game. They cannot stop thinking about the game, even though they don't want to think about it. They just can't stop thinking about it. The next thing was that they didn't want it to end. They wanted to play on and on forever. The third thing is that they wanted to immediately go back to the beginning and play it all again. And then the fourth thing was that they had media anhedonia. Like, not just video game anhedonia.
0: And to clarify that word for a lot of you out there, it's the inability, anhedonia, the inability to feel pleasure from something you would normally feel pleasure from.
1: All media. So if your favorite video or a game that you've been playing for a long time and, again, was really immersive comes to an end, you don't want to turn your computer on. You don't even want to turn your radio on or your TV. Like, you just want to avoid it because the researchers were, from the surveys, saying that people felt a sense of loneliness and that they won't be able to attain the joy and emotional intensity that they had during this game that has now come to an end. It's like, what's the point? There's no point. I'm not going to get back there. So why turn on CBS Good Morning or Good Morning America or Good Morning World or anything?
0: There's no way that the majority of gamers who immerse themselves to that degree turn that program on. But that confirms something.
1: Yeah.
0: I think the latest, biggest video game session I had, this was back early in the COVID-19 pandemic, and I was off sick with COVID.
1: Yeah.
0: And I got very, very deep into The Legend of Zelda.
1: It's amazing that you say that, because what the researchers also wanted to find out was what kind of games lead to this. Oh. And by far, it was role-playing games.
0: Open
1: with
0: world.
1: With open world and a fantasy element, and Zelda is a perfect. We could name off a number of different games here,
0: Freewood's SnowRunner.
1: Well, let me get to why that is in a bit, but because one of the things they said it was that role playing games, and I'll even quote one of the researchers here, is that our research shows that for many gamers, the virtual world becomes such a significant source of emotions that returning to everyday life requires time and psychological tools and work to go back to your own reality, because those role-playing games were so immersive. You felt things so intensely and strongly and could feel like you were actually on an adventure. Why go back to, I don't know, buying carrots and kohlrabi at the supermarket?
0: Yeah, filing your taxes. I would, for all of you out there who are listening right now, I'm like, I don't know what these guys are talking about. They're talking about losers who are spending too much time.
1: 53% of people between 6 and 64 play video games regularly.
0: Not only that, but
1: over half.
0: I would ask all of you to consider the best book series you've ever come across, whether it's a trilogy or 5 books or 7 books. And I would ask you to extend that and imagine that favorite series of yours went to like 57 books, because it sounds insane. There are a lot of people out there who are 700 hours into a game. They are 2,400 hours. I'm not exaggerating. This is a somewhat normal thing. And imagine leaving your favorite fantasy world or your favorite fictional world after 57 books. You'd be,
1: oh my God.
0: You'd have a real feeling of loss.
1: I didn't cry, but I remember feeling on that level when Donkey Kong came to an end. And when I was young, a number of those different video games come to an end. But seriously,
0: sorry.
1: Now what is my favorite game? It is a trucking game that literally can't end. There's so many maps and so many different tasks. I gotta transport so much wood and so much metal and concrete. It can't end. Just just find a game that will never end.
0: So they've solved it.
1: For me, yeah. I've solved that problem. I will play SnowRunner probably until I die. It will never end. I will never have to deal with the pain.
0: You found your life. you almost need a German word, like your Lebensvideospiel, like your life's video game.
1: And now there's research to confirm that behavior of mine. Thank you. Thank you to the University of Poznan for doing this research.
0: Yeah.
1: And for anybody out there, describe, what it feels like for your favorite game to end.
0: I was just going to say, and expand it, because the first thing that jumped into my head was a book series. But have you had that similar sense of real loss with something that you intellectually know it's fictional, it's not real, and yet, it's gone now. And I can't go back. Even if I go back, I will be going back to something I already know.
1: Yeah.
0: Let us know, please. We are su@dw.com.

Hi, good morning. I'm Jared Amunkmaning, coming up on the Sunday edition of The Weekender. We'll start the show today with a piece from Paolo Pietropaolo and find out what's coming up on In Concert this afternoon. And we'll learn how students in the shop class at the Robert Service School have been given some homework by the Dawson City Fire Department. And e-bikes are a quick and easy way to get around town. But as Ross Bragg is finding out, some Yukoners find them so annoying. In the second hour of the show, we are exploring decluttering today on the show. We'll start with a conversation with Hay River pastor Francis Delaplane and talk about decluttering in the philosophical sense. And then we'll hear from decluttering expert Stephen Allott and talk about all things decluttering. In the third hour of the show, we'll hear from a Northern mother and find out her thoughts on decluttering. And then we'll check in with an organizer of the Hay River track meet and find out how they feel about decluttering. We'll hear from your host of World Report and your weekend web desk reporter,

and in our weekly gardening column. Lona Sorensen will tell us about direct seeding and getting rid of things in your garden in the spring. And that's all coming up on the Sunday edition of The Weekender. I'm Jared Monkman. Stay with us.

Good morning. I'm Jared Monkman, and this is The Weekender. It is Sunday morning, the 24th day of May. I hope you're having a good start to your day, and you've had a good weekend so far as well. Wherever you're tuned in from, whether you're in the Yukon, where it was raining quite a bit more than it has been yesterday, or here in Yellowknife yesterday, where we had a high of 19, I think, a beautiful day. And I walked to work this morning in puddles. It rained so much overnight, which is really good news. We've been so dry here, you know, and we need the, we need

the rain so badly. Coming up on this hour, the show, we're going to hear from Paolo Pietropaolo and find out what's coming up on In Concert this afternoon. And students in the shop class at Robert Service School have been given some homework by the Dawson City Fire Department. We'll learn more about that, and we'll hear about what UConners think about e-bikes.

We are 12 minutes after 6. Of course, we get a couple of really warm days here in the north, and the mosquitoes come back. I heard from some people who were out in the bush recently that the mosquitoes and the bugs out there are pretty bad right now. So maybe it means that we're experiencing more moisture than we have been the past couple of years. Anyway, we're going to have a look at your forecast and find out what today holds. Showers and Foot Chip in the Park and risk of a thunderstorm with a southwest wind gusting to 40 and a high of 18. Showers this morning in Fort Smith with risk of a thunderstorm as well and a high of 18. And cloudy in Thlutza Okay, Fort Resolution and Hay River. A chance of showers with risk of a thunderstorm as well and a high of 14. Showers in Fort Providence at a high of 9, and cloudy in Fort Simpson, a chance of showers this afternoon, at a high of 10, with a southwest wind gusting to 50. Cloudy in Fort The Ard and Honey Butte and Samba Cay, a chance of showers, at a high of 17 degrees. And cloudy in Yellowknife today, a chance of showers with risk of a thunderstorm at a high of 13. Cloudy in Wakwati, Wati, Gumbati, and Betchiko, a chance of showers this morning, at a high of 9. Increasingly cloudy in Wrigley, and a northwest wind gusting to 40, with a high of 11. Mainly sunny in Norman Wells and Tulita and a high of 15. Sunny as well in Fort Good Hope and a high of 14. And sunny in Delaunay today with a high of 6. And sunny in Corval Lake and a high of 6 as well. Mainly sunny in Fort McPherson. Gusty winds becoming light today and a high of 9. And mainly sunny in Iqaluit and Inuvik and a high of 4. Cloudy in Tuktoyaktuk and an east wind gusting to 40 with a high of minus 1. Cloudy in Pawlatuk as well and a high of minus 2. Cloudy in Sax Harbor, a chance of flurries and a high of minus 4. And cloudy in Uluhaktuk, a chance of flurries with an east wind gusting to 50 and a high of minus 2. Cloudy in Kogluktuk, a chance of flurries this afternoon with risk of freezing drizzle and a high of 2. And cloudy in Cambridge Bay, a chance of flurries with risk of freezing drizzle and a high of minus 2. In the Yukon today, Whitehorse and Carcross, a much nicer day today, sunny conditions and a high of 13. And Watson Lake, you're looking at sunny conditions as well and a high of 14. And an west wind gusting to 40. And becoming sunny in Teslin and Atlin today with a high of 13. Along Kluane Lake, you're looking at mainly sunny conditions this morning, a chance of flurries, becoming rain showers this afternoon and a high of 11. And sunny in Haines Junction and clearing later on with a high of 14. And a mix of sun and cloud this morning in Ross River and Faro, a chance of showers this afternoon with a high of 13. And a mix of sun and cloud in CarMax as well and a high of 14. Mainly sunny this morning in Dawson, a chance of showers later on with risk of a thunderstorm and a high of 15. Mainly sunny as well in Beaver Creek and Burwash, a chance of flurries this afternoon. And a high of 11. Mayo, you're looking at cloudy conditions, a chance of showers this afternoon and risk of a thunderstorm and a high of 12. Cloudy in Old Crow, a chance of showers this afternoon with risk of a thunderstorm. And a northeast wind gusting to 40 with a high of 10. And cloudy on the Dumpster and Rock River, a chance of showers with risk of a thunderstorm. An east wind gusting to 20, except gusting to 60 near the Richardson Mountains at a high of 8.

Just about 16 minutes after 6 here in the spring Sunday morning. I went to see a comedian last night. I had him on the show yesterday morning, Alex McKenzie. It was an hour and 45 minutes of straight comedy and storytelling and connecting with the crowd. And it was a beautiful night. Alex is a very funny guy, and I would go see him again in a heartbeat. But one thing he talked about is having a lisp. I have a slight lisp as well, a slight sibilance, and saying things like 16 minutes after 6 on a Sunday morning can be challenging on the best of times, you know? Anyway, here's a song from Neil Francis. Bit of a funky tune. This is Changes.

That is Neil Francis. The song is called Changes Part 1 and Part 2. Pretty funky tune to start us off here on this Sunday morning. 23 minutes after 6. The Cree composer and cellist Chris Dirksen died tragically last week on May 15th. She was an enormously important voice in classical and indigenous music. And Paolo Pietropaolo is the host of In Concert on CBC Music. This week he is paying tribute to Chris Dirksen.

In the arts, we often talk about someone finding their voice, whether it's a writer or a visual artist or a musician. Maybe we use that metaphor because our voices are so much a part of who we are. They are what we use to express ourselves and how other people come to know us. The artistic voice sets an artist apart. It embodies who they are, what makes them unique. Artists usually don't find their voice overnight. It often takes a lot of experimentation, a lot of exploration. And in some cases, when they find their voice, they find something even deeper. The Cree cellist and composer Chris Dirksen grew up in Edmonton, and like so many other kids, she really wanted to learn an instrument. When she was 3, she begged her mom for a flute. When she was 5, her mom gave up her car fund to get Chris a piano. When she was 10, her school gave the option of a string instrument. They chose a cello because it was big, but small enough to fit inside her mom's small car. Cello in hand, Dirksen began those experimentations and those explorations, searching for her voice. When she began classical studies at UBC, she already had a sense of what her voice might be. She knew she didn't want to have a traditional classical career as a soloist or orchestral player. She was experimenting with writing her own music that pushed the boundaries of what a classical cellist could do. But she never took any composition lessons. She said, "I was a little worried about getting overly influenced. I didn't want to learn all the rules and then have to break all the rules. I didn't want to think about rules. I just wanted to let my music write itself." Dirksen began using her cello to express her indigenous identity, collaborating with other indigenous artists, incorporating powwow music, working with the Inuk throat singer Tanya Tagak, and incorporating electronics and a loop pedal so she could create a whole world of sound just with her cello. She had found her voice. She found a way to make space for indigeneity in a deeply colonial musical tradition. And in so doing, Dirksen joined her voice to a chorus of indigenous classical creators who have begun redefining what classical music can be in Canada, a vital part of truth and reconciliation. Last week, Canada and the classical world lost that voice when Dirksen died tragically in a car accident in northern Alberta. The outpouring of grief has been massive from all corners of Canada's artistic community. When a voice is found, it's a moment of discovery, a moment of wonder, a moment that opens doors. When a voice is lost, it is hard to grapple with the magnitude and suddenness of the loss. As we grapple with it, though, we must celebrate that voice, the artistic path forged by Chris Dirksen, cellist, storyteller, trailblazer.

that is the music by the cellist and composer Chris Dirksen. She died as a result of a car crash last week on May 15th. On In Concert this afternoon, Paolo has a tribute and a full hour of music by Dirksen. You can find In Concert from 11 until 3 every Sunday on CBC Music.

Gabriel's featuring Ari Bulizanian. It was called Blame. 34 minutes after 6 here on this Sunday morning, you were tuned to The Weekender on CBC North Radio 1. I'm Jared Monkman, as always, really happy to be here with you on this weekend, on the spring weekend. As the rain is coming down outside my studio window here in Yellowknife, the rain is so welcome. Anyway, still coming up here in this first hour of The Weekender, students in the shop class at Robert Service School have been given some homework by the Dawson City Fire Department. We'll learn more about that. And we'll find out what UConners think about e-bikes. Are they annoying? Are they welcomed? We'll find out more about that. But for now, your current conditions. -2 degrees right now in Old Crow. Good morning to you there. And -6 in Haines Junction. Beaver Creek, you're 2, and -2 right now in Burwash. Carmax, -1, 0 in Dawson. Faro, you're 3 degrees, and -3 in Teslin. Watson Lake, I lost my screen here. Where are we? Watson Lake, you're -2 and -1 right now in Whitehorse. Cambridge Bay, cloudy at -5 and -2 in Kogloktok. Uluhaktok, -6 and -8 in Sachs Harbour, our cold spot. -6 in Pavlotok, Duktuyaktok, you're -5. And -1 in Inuvik and Iqaluit with a bit of cloud cover. 1 degree above zero in Fort McPherson. Misty in Colville Lake at 5 degrees below zero. 0 in Delaney right now. Forked Hope, you're 2. 3 degrees in Tulita. Norman Wells, 3 as well. 4 degrees in Wrigley. Gumati, you're 3. And 5 in Huati. Wapiti Ring coming down to 5 degrees and 10 right now in Yellowknife with a bit of cloud cover. 3 degrees in Samba Cave, Fort the Arden, Honey Butte, 7 degrees. Also 7 in Fort Simpson right now with a bit of cloud cover. 8 in Fort Providence and cloudy in Hay River. Good morning, Mom. A bit of a cool start to the day. 4 degrees. 11 right now in Fort Resolution. Our warmest spot is Sluts, okay. Good morning to you there. 14 degrees. 13 in Fort Smith with light rain showers and cloudy in Fort Chip in the Park, 13.

I don't know about you, but sometimes it can feel like we're surrounded by bad news. So here's Leon Bridges with Bad... Oh, wrong song. We'll get into that song later. This still applies in the case of bad news, you know, wondering what's it all mean. Here's the Philharmonics with What's It All Mean?

0: have you ever thought, what is the meaning of life?
1: The Philharmonic, and one's called What's It All Mean? 20 minutes left here in this first hour of The Weekender on CBC North, Radio 1. It was Peter Menzies Day at Robert Service School in Dawson City last week as part of School Spirit Week. Students were encouraged to dress like the longtime shop teacher, think safety glasses, ball caps, and Carhartts. Mr. Menzies invited CBC into the school shop class when they were in Dawson, and he spoke with students about the stairs they built in the wood shop and all the math calculations involved in that. Over in the welding class, grade 11 students Gavin Dixon and Maddox Robbins showed us their next project, a mock car.
2: Gavin, tell us where we are now.
3: We're outside looking at the car that we built.
2: All right. Maddox, for people in radio who can't see it, what does it look like?
4: It looks like when you were 5 years old and you drew a car for the first time, this would be what it is, exactly, from the side. Right now it's rusty metal, it's just old sheet metal, but the vision is to make it look kind of like a cop car as a joke for fire department versus police type of thing.
2: So tell us, how did you go about building a car?
3: We had to draw up designs, make sure all the math worked, and then we started welding it. We couldn't weld it all inside, so we had to come outside and weld it, too.
4: So this is our welding shop here. We do all kinds of metal work in here. We do grinding, welding. There's lathes and other machining tools in the back, and lots of stuff for sheet metal.
2: And what was the challenging part of doing this?
4: Definitely keeping it from warping. Mm. Lots of warp would just... It wouldn't even look like a car if we don't reinforce the sheet metal.
2: Yeah, so what did you go about doing to try to reinforce it?
4: We put X's in between the sheet metal just to give it some more support, and lots of square tubing.
2: And welding. What do you think of welding?
3: I think it's definitely an art of sorts. It definitely takes some skill to do. We did most of the stick welding. Some of it is wire feed welding.
2: What's the difference?
3: So on stick welding, you have like a rod, and there's different types. There's like fast freeze and all these other kinds of rods. And then wire feed is just wire that comes out of like a nozzle.
2: What are some of the safety elements of welding that you have to keep in mind?
4: Don't touch the hot welds. Make sure you're wearing your helmet at all times, and I guess make sure everyone around you is ready. Yeah.
2: And so tell us again what this mock car is going to be used for.
4: The fire department, they usually have practices and they burn cars sometimes to practice setting out the car fires, and this will be a reusable one.
2: Mm-hmm. So yeah, the idea right now, it doesn't look very flammable. So what do you know about how they're going to use this?
4: They're going to put big cardboard bales in the front and the back trunk and light those on fire with a propane burner that slides underneath.
2: Okay. And then they practice putting it out.
4: Yeah.
2: So, Peter, tell us about the projects that you do in particular with welding and that your class has been working on.
5: We've got a really good welding shop, for sure. We're well-equipped, and we have enough metal probably for 2 years here. So we're in good shape to try things, but it's very prescriptive. And we follow the Canadian Welding Foundation's steps to get someone started. So welding's actually one of the last steps, so you got to use hand tools and learn torches and oxy-weld. There's a whole bunch of things you do before you actually go welding. And even when you do a welding project, welding is probably the least amount of time you would spend on it, on any specific task. Preparing the metal, finishing it off, they take way, way more time. The metal side is supported by four professional welders, and they come in quite regularly. And so to have the mentors around, they can help a student understand how best to weld a certain thing with their expertise. And the thing is, with wood, you can get good pretty fast, right? From a kid's perspective, you can't get quick welding. You need lots and lots of practice. And I don't say it's more dangerous, but it sure looks dangerous, right? So on the wood side, safety glass, hearing protections. On the metal side, steel toes, coveralls, leathers, gloves, mask. Like, it's a whole different world over here. And I think boys grow up a little more in here because the risk is perceived as higher. But because we've got welders helping us, we can take on bigger projects like the car. And when that comes together, that's pretty magical.
2: Yeah. How did the car project come about?
5: The fire chief asked, and he just asked if we could do it one day, and he showed me a picture, and I said, sure, I think we could definitely do that.
2: And so what does it mean to, you know, the community? Do we have that, to have this tool that was made by your students?
5: Yeah, the whole fire department was down here last night looking at it. I couldn't believe how giddy they were, right? They're really excited about using this as a training tool. When I talk about a community-based shop program, that's what I mean. When your community buys into what you're doing, you know you'll be supported and you can think long-term. The fact that firefighters are now going to be better at helping people in a car accident, that's kind of cool, you know. The fact that firefighters feel better prepared, that's kind of cool. And like Matty didn't say it, but he's on the fire department. His dad's and uncle are on the fire department, right? So it's all, the town's very small, right? It's all connected.
1: Those are some of the people talking about those mock cars at the Robert Service School, the teacher Peter Menzies, along with grade 11 students Gavin Dixon and Maddox Robbins. The students showed off their car as well and set it on fire at the Gold Show for everyone to see. Would have been an incredible sight. Here's a song now from Leon Bridges. This one's about bad news, called Bad, Bad News.

0: Leon Bridges. That is bad, bad news. Love that song. 11 minutes left here in this first hour of the Weekender. You might have noticed lots of chatter online about e-bikes along Whitehorse's multi-use trails. Some people are complaining that the bikes are going too fast and not being mindful of pedestrians or other cyclists. Whitehorse Mayor Kirk Cameron also briefly mentioned e-bikes at City Council on Tuesday night. It was in reference to bike safety on Miles Canyon Road.
1: Then we've got a whole lot of people with bicycles, with scooters, with whatever, e-bikes, and they're moving at a very high rate of speed in an area that is now connected to people who are just out there walking, hiking, taking their dogs for a walk. And there's a possible other conflict here that we have to worry about.
0: That was Whitehorse Mayor Kirk Cameron talking about e-bikes. We wanted to find out more about people's concerns with the bikes. So we sent our very own Ross Bragg out to the Millennium Trail in Whitehorse. He mounted the CBC e-bike, yes, we have one, with a helmet, a bell, and a microphone.
2: They are going too fast for kids running out on the trail, for dogs just, you know, not being right next to the person on their leash. They're sniffing around and everything. People going just too fast around corners, not giving space to other bikes and pedestrians, just others on the trail. I have an e-bike myself. I appreciate it. I understand it's fun to go fast, but we got to share the trail.
3: And aside from asking people to slow down and be polite and share the road and ring their bell, do you think that the city should do anything in terms of regulation?
2: I'm not sure that would work. I think people who would slow down around others probably already do, and those that don't just lack that etiquette.
4: Oh, they're fine, but I think there should be a speed limit.
3: Yeah, what should that speed limit be?
4: Oh, maybe 10 kilometers an hour passing pedestrians, otherwise a little bit more.
3: And what would that solve?
4: I think the big issue with the pedestrians is the e-bikers going too fast past them.
3: You got the camera here, bird watching?
5: Yeah, scenery.
3: Basically. Scenery, are you from Whitehorse here?
5: No, I just outside of Toronto.
3: How do you feel about e-bikes on the trail?
5: I have no concerns, actually. As long as we keep to either side, then it's fine.
3: And do you have an e-bike yourself?
5: I do.
3: And how do you approach, like, maybe a trail like this where there's, like, kids and what's your etiquette? What are you keeping in mind in terms of etiquette when you're sharing the road or trail?
5: Basically sharing the trail. So make sure I'm staying on the one side so that they can move over to the other side. And yeah, just look out for everyone.
3: So I noticed you're out here with a stroller, a big one, four little children in there, one in a beautiful little purple bear suit. So you go on the Millennium Trail here very often?
6: Yeah, every day, if during summer, we go outside, usually Millennium Trail and Shipyards Park.
3: So you're with the daycare?
6: Yeah.
3: And how do you feel about e-bikes, electronic bikes? Are they sometimes annoying, or they go too fast? Like, how is it navigating getting out with the kids with e-bikes?
6: If there's, like, kids walking, it's nice that the e-bike can slow down. You can see slow down, yeah.
3: Here you are walking your dog. Lovely dog. What's his name or her name?
7: Fergie.
3: Fergie. Nice to meet you, Fergie. Bulldog?
7: English bulldog.
3: English bulldog. Ding, ding. Okay, so how do you feel about e-bikes along the Millennium Trail when you're out for a walk with Fergie?
7: I don't have a problem necessarily with e-bikes. With scooters, I do. Most of the e-bikes are pretty good. It's half and half with the bikes. The ones that aren't e-bikes can be just as bad as not letting you know that they're coming behind you. And being a person who's a little hard of hearing, I've come close to getting hit a couple times.
3: So that's bad. What would good look like for you when it comes to sharing the trail?
7: Well, the ones that are good, they either have a bell or they go on your left. And I really appreciate that. I see people teaching their young kids that too.
3: Great. Well, thanks so much for your time.
7: Thank you.
3: I'm asking about e-bikes on the trails and how you feel about e-bikes generally when you're out for a walk. You're out for a walk.
8: My husband has an e-bike and I'm all for it. But when we're on a trail where there's pedestrians, I think they should be ringing a bell or honking a horn or making some kind of noise, letting you know that they're coming behind you because you can't hear them.
3: I notice on this e-bike here, it goes a lot faster than a normal bike. Should there be any kind of regulation about how fast e-bikes should be able to go on the trails or on the roads?
8: I think they should be licensed and insured.
3: And do you think there should be an age limit for how old you have to be to ride an e-bike?
8: Yeah, I do. I think probably 16, because they're heavy.
3: Great. Okay, thanks so much, Kathy.
8: You're welcome. Thank you. And that's the other thing. When somebody does ring their bell when they're passing me, I always make sure I thank them. Always. Oh.
0: That was the CBC's Ross Bragg and Whitehorse talking to Yukoners about what they think about e-bikes. Many of them think e-bikes should slow down. So here's Peggy Seeger with Slow.

But it's Peggy Seeger, a song called Slow. About a minute left here in this first hour of the Weekender for this Sunday morning, the 24th day of May. After the 7 o'clock World Report, it is spring, which is a time for renewal for many people and decluttering. Hay River pastor Francis Delaplane will share his perspective on that. And then we'll talk to a professional declutterer and find out why we should do it and how we should declutter. And ways to deal with emotional attachment to objects. That's all coming up through the 7 o'clock World Report. I'm Jared Monkman. You were tuned to The Weekender here on CBC North Radio 1. We'll be right back. Stay with us.

It is Sunday morning, the 24th day of May, and hope your late May Sunday morning is starting off okay, and your weekend has been kind to you so far. The temperatures have certainly improved in much of the broadcast region, and today we're looking at rain in the southern NWT, which is so welcome. Walking to work this morning, there was puddles in the street. There was so much rain overnight, which is great news. I'll have your forecast here in a couple of minutes, and your current's at half past the hour. And in this hour of the show, we're exploring decluttering in its different aspects. We'll hear from Hay River pastor Francis Delaplane about his perspective on getting rid of her stuff in the springtime. And then we'll check in with a professional declutterer and find out how he thinks about getting rid of all the things that are making our lives feel so chaotic.

And we are 12 minutes after 7 o'clock. I see the sun poking out from the clouds here in Yellowknife, so while we're looking at probably a lot of rain throughout the day, or showers at least, I think there might be some sun at some point later on today as well. I have a forecast for today. Chip in the park, showers with risk of a thunderstorm and a southwest wind gusting to 40 and a high of 18. Mainly sunny this morning in Fort Smith, a chance of showers this afternoon and risk of a thunderstorm and a high of 18 as well. Becoming cloudy in Clutes OK, Fort Resolution and Hay River, a chance of showers with risk of a thunderstorm and a high of 14. And Fort Providence, you're looking at showers as well and a high of 9. Cloudy in Fort Simpson and chance of showers throughout the day and a high of 10 degrees with a northwest wind gusting to 50 today. Cloudy in Fort Liard and Honey Butte and Samba Cay, a chance of showers this morning and showers later on as well and a high of 17. Cloudy today in Yellowknife, a chance of showers with risk of a thunderstorm but clearing later on and a high of 13. Cloudy in Wakwati, Wati, Gumbati and Betrico, a chance of showers this morning, risk of a thunderstorm at a high of 9. Increasingly cloudy in Wrigley today, a northwest wind gusting to 40 and a high of 11. And a mix of sun and cloud in Norman Wells, Tulita and Fort Good Hope and a high of 15. Sunny in Delaunay today as well and a high of 6. And increasingly cloudy in Colville Lake with a high of 6. Mainly sunny throughout the day, gusting winds becoming light in Fort McPherson and a high of 9. And a mix of sun and cloud in Iqaluit and Inuvik and a high of 4. Cloudy in Duktuyaktuk today, an east wind gusting to 40 and a high of minus 1. Cloudy in Pavlotok as well, with a high of minus 2. And cloudy in Sax Harbor, a chance of flurries and a high of minus 4. Uluhaktuk, cloudy conditions, a chance of flurries and a high of minus 2, with an east wind gusting to 50. And cloudy in Kogloktuk, a chance of flurries, with a high of 2 degrees. Cloudy in Cambridge Bay, a chance of flurries with risk of freezing drizzle and a high of minus 2. In the Yukon today, sunny in Whitehorse and Carcross and a high of 13. No wind or rain today, which is better conditions. Watson Lake sunny as well with a high of 14. Sunny in Teslin and Atlin and then a high of 13 today. Along Kluwani Lake, you're looking at mainly sunny conditions this morning and then chance of flurries this afternoon with a chance of rain showers and a high of 11. Sunny in Haines Junction and then becoming cloudy this afternoon and a high of 14. And a mix of sun and cloud in Ross River and Faro and Carmax at a high of 14 degrees today with a chance of showers late this afternoon. In Dawson, increasingly cloudy conditions, a chance of showers late this afternoon with risk of a thunderstorm at a high of 15. And mainly sunny in Beaver Creek and Burwash, a chance of showers this morning and a high of 11. In Mayo, you're looking at cloudy conditions, a chance of showers this morning and this afternoon, risk of a thunderstorm as well with a high of 12. And cloudy in Old Crow, a chance of showers this afternoon and risk of a thunderstorm with fog patches and a northeast wind gusting to 40 with a high of 10. And cloudy along the Dumpster and Rock River, a chance of showers and risk of a thunderstorm this afternoon, an east wind at 20 except gusting to 60 near the Richardson Mountains with a high of 8.

15 and a half minutes after 7. Now, when you're doing a show about decluttering, getting rid of things in the springtime, you got to play songs about less is more. Here's Joss Stone with her version of Less is More.

0: That is Joss Stone with Less Is More, 20 minutes after 7. For many people, spring is a time of renewal and finally cleaning up that room of doom you've been putting off for a long time. I'm talking about myself here mostly. On the show today, we're going to explore decluttering and why we should do it and how to start.
1: Well, currently I'm in the process of moving, so I'm pained by the thought of decluttering and overwhelmed by it. Our lives, like, we just accumulate so many things. So that's a very present reality for me. I'm Francis Delaplane, and I'm an Anglican priest in Hay River, North West Territories. I thought that there's like a couple of perspectives and that kind of you see that are maybe the wrong way to look at it, and then the right way to approach the stuff of our lives. The first is that material possessions often, when we look to them for meaning or purpose or status, we want to own certain things or have the newest thing or look good and have that stuff. It ends up that those possessions end up owning us more than we own them. They have a really large hold on our lives. And I think that can be a really negative way to own things, is that when they just have a really large hold on our identity and the way that we think people perceive us, or our kind of the way we cling to them, that we really, you know, that if we lose them, it's not just that we're sad, we're despondent to not have certain things. And so I think, overvaluing our material possessions or over getting value from them can be a mistake. But I also think that the opposite can be a mistake in our life, which that would be thinking that material things are bad and that we should, as much as we can, kind of avoid them or be rid of them in our lives, or not, you know, not have stuff in our lives and not encumber ourselves with these things that are kind of essentially or innately bad. And I don't think that's the right approach either, because I think that can create a closed offness. Like, our world is material, and so much of our life and our experiences come to us through material means. And so we shouldn't kind of shun the material either. It'll close us off. And I even think like some of our spiritual well-being can be linked to material things that can be meaningful for us and give us a sense of peace and a sense of presence. And so I think, you know, those are the two responses, I think, to material things that I would say can be negative. Is one is when you're over-connected and you cling to your stuff, and your stuff kind of ends up owning you more than you own it.

0: Tell me a bit more about how the things we own can come to own us.
1: Yeah, I mean, I think we can see that, especially in our culture, we can see that. Just like, you know, the way that we will go into great depth to have things that we deem as like socially, like this is what everyone likes, this is what everyone wants to have, this is maybe a marker of success or a marker of social status. People will put themselves in peril to own those things. And I think when you do that, like on the back end of that, you're filled with, you get a momentary pleasure, and then you're filled with anxiety and worry and from that thing. But I also think that sometimes when I value an item in my life, my possession, more than the people or more, you know, like I wouldn't want someone to touch it, or I'm really panicked about it. I think if I can't let go of something, if there's something that I just, you know, I can't let go of it and I can't move on from it, I think that thing probably has a really big hold on me. And I think we see that most with like material wealth and status items, things that where we really need them and we're getting something from them. And so it's almost like we come to serve them and they own us in a way.
0: So I'm really curious about the emotional connection we have to our objects, and when it comes to decluttering, especially, you know, like I know for me, there's things I want to get rid of or give away, but I have such a strong emotional attachment there. Tell me a bit more about that connection.
1: Yeah. So, I mean, I think, like I said, I think our life is experienced through the material world. I mean, much of what we know through, I mean, there's other ways of knowing things. I don't want to say that, you know, but I think that we know a lot of what we know through the material world. And so I think there's a part of us that is meant to experience that and derive sentimentality and value to certain items. And I do think that certain things become comforting in a time of, like, I've found that with myself in a time of anxiety. A certain item, like one I'm thinking of right now is, like, I had a pair of headphones, and to me they meant like getting away, listening to an audiobook, listening to a podcast in a time of anxiety. And so there was something tactile about them that they ended up meaning a tremendous amount to me, because they brought this sense of comfort. And I think that in certain times of our life, times of joy and times of loss, we can attach some of the memory of that to the item. And I think what's important to remember is that, you know, what is it that we're at? What is it that we actually value? Is it the item itself, or is it, you know, the memory and what it means to us and its significance? Because a lot of that's really good. The item itself can become kind of overbearing in our lives if we can't get rid of things. And so sometimes it's good, like you said, I think giving away, that's a great way to practice, like knowing that you value it, knowing that it means a lot to you, and for them finding someone who it would be meaningful for, and giving it to them and passing it on in that way. That can be a wonderful way to kind of let go of some of that.
0: That was Hay River pastor Francis Delaplane talking about decluttering. Francis is leaving Hay River in July, so only a couple more months to have these conversations with him.

And you think about decluttering in the springtime, but decluttering when you're moving town is a big deal. Anyone who's moved houses, you know, frequently knows all about that. 28 minutes after 7 o'clock, here's the Beatles with Junk.

That is the Beatles with their song Junk. 30 minutes after 7 o'clock, this is The Weekender on CBC North Radio 1. I'm Jared Monkman, really happy to be talking with you about decluttering. For now, we'll have a look at your current conditions. Old Crow, you are 2 degrees above zero, minus 6 right now in Haines Junction. 0 in Beaver Creek, Burwash, minus 2, and minus 1 in Carmax. 1 degree above zero in Dawson, Faro 2 degrees, minus 3 in Teslin. Watson Lake, 1 degree and minus 2 right now in Whitehorse. Good morning to you in Cambridge Bay. It is partly cloudy at minus 5 and minus 2 right now in Coquitlam. Uluhaktuk, you're minus 6 with a northeast wind gusting to 36 right now. Good morning to you in Sachs Harbour, our cold spot right now. Light snow coming down at minus 8. Mostly cloudy in Pavlotok at minus 6. It's also minus 6 in Dutuyaktok. And minus 1 in both Inuvik and Iqaluit with a bit of cloud cover. 1 degree above 0 in Fort McPherson. Minus 5 in Colville Lake and cloudy, and 3 degrees above 0 in Delaney. Cloudy in Fort Good Hope as well at 3 degrees, and 4 in Tulita and Norman Wells with a bit of cloud cover. 4 as well in Wrigley, Gumatier 3, and 4 degrees in Huati. Wapiti cloudy at 5 and 11 degrees in Yellowknife right now with a bit of cloud cover. Not currently raining, but it should be raining throughout the day. 3 degrees in Samba Cay, in Fort the Arden and Honey Butte, 7. And Fort Simpson, you are sitting at 7 degrees as well. With a northwest wind gusting to 50 right now. 8 degrees in Fort Providence. Hay River warming up a little bit for my hometown. Good morning, Mom. It's 6 degrees, not 3 anymore, which is better. Fort Resolution, 11 degrees. It flutes okay. Good morning to you there. 15 degrees. Our warm spot. And 13 with light rain showers in Fort Smith. And Fort Chip in the Park, cloudy at 14.

We are 33 minutes after 7. Here's a song originally composed by Fats Walter many, many, many years ago. This is a version of the song from, who is this even by? It's a whole ensemble, Terry Blaine on vocals. That ain't the cleanest.

0: That is Terry Blaine's version of the Fats Walter song, Spring Cleaning. 35 minutes after 7 o'clock. Tomorrow morning, the Trailbreaker will be broadcasting from Fort Smith. Shannon Scott will be at the Java Punks, broadcasting to you live all morning. So head down if you're in town between 7 and 8. There'll be coffee on, and she would love to meet you and say hi. That's Monday morning, the Trailbreaker broadcasting to you from Fort Smith at Java Punks. We are exploring clutter on the show this morning and why we seem to build up so much of it. But how do we even begin to declutter our homes? You know, where do we start? Stephen Allott is a decluttering professional in Oakville, Ontario, and author of The Domestic Archaeologist, Confessions of a Professional Home Declutterer. And I reached Stephen at his home in Oakville to talk about decluttering and why we should do it.
1: I mean, another word for clutter is accumulation. We are notorious custodians, accumulators of stuff. You know, the stuff we think we need, stuff other people think we need. I think the best description I heard was from a fellow from he was visiting my neighbor from South America. It came up in a conversation we were having, and I told him what I was doing for a living. He said, you know, in America and Canada, you have an embarrassment of stuff. I thought that was such a good word, embarrassment. He said, you don't know when to say enough is enough collecting of stuff and when to start living your life. I really like that. Observing people just make me smile. So I call myself a domestic archaeologist for a reason. That's the title of my first book. Because I've dipped into so many lives, and the amount of digging I've done over the past 20 plus years in closets, basements, attics, rooms piled, like really piled with way too much stuff, is mind bending. I don't even want to think about it, but seriously, we hang on to stuff for crazy reasons. A tyranny of gifts, I like to call it. The stuff people gave you, you know, you don't want it, but you're terrified of re-gifting in case they ask. You still have that crystal unicorn I gave you 8 years ago. You know, I say get rid of it. Just tell them it's safely stored away for special occasions, and blame the organizer. Say, if you need me to get rid of it, what can I do? He was ruthless, you know, that sort of thing. So it's important to declutter, to de-accumulate, to bring about what you really need in life, you know, like peace, zen, a sense of order, space, and more than anything, a sense of relaxed control over your life.
0: Yeah.
1: They lose control. I had one lady tell me, I've lost the thread of my life. Can you help me find the thread? I like that thought.
0: Yeah, you mentioned not being an emotional process. For many people, those items hold emotional value, you know? So how should people start decluttering? Where should they even begin?
1: Yeah, they don't even know. People definitely don't know how to begin. And first of all, they take on too much. They don't do the math. They think, okay, I'm going to do this whole room in 1 hour. You know, what happens? 15 minutes in, they run away and then end up watching a cat video on YouTube, you know, kicking themselves for it. Instead, I tell people, assign, you know, 15 minutes, half an hour, whatever it takes to get stuff done. Then reward yourself, you know, no guilt, no escape mechanisms to soothe. And, you know, fool yourself. I tell people, start counting even. Just count aloud. Count to 30. All the while you start. Like suddenly 30 seconds in, you realize you're suddenly at it. I call it the 30-second rule. You know, it works for exercise too. Just distract the self-sabotage and get the escape, you know, kick the escape mechanism. So there's definitely a method in my madness, a sleight of hand when it comes to getting people to start. We don't even know when it started. It's no deep meditations, but I got to tell you, humor definitely helps.
0: Yeah.
1: I get them to microfocus, usually in small spot first, you know, the drawer of shame, the one with the dead batteries and the Canadian Tire money. I build momentum before they even know it's suddenly they're starting. So, you know, it can be a game. You know, sometimes I get people to take on the room of shame. You know, if I think their energy levels are high enough, you know, the room of shame you tell guests not to look into when they go off to the bathroom. You never pressure somebody to ask, you know, do you really need something? Because I know they'll just stuff it in their pockets or be defensive. And so, of course I need to. How dare you ask? You know, I need that. You know,
0: yeah.
1: Suddenly they look like kangaroos with bulging pockets, you know. So you try and take off the pressure. And find ways that they can pick away at the piles. And, you know, the name of the game is buying space, breathing room, really.
0: Yeah, you're right about starting small, like starting with a small drawer or something makes the whole project seem more doable, right? But
1: yeah, absolutely.
0: What kinds of things should people be getting rid of?
1: That's a good question. Well, first of all, everything is useful in some way or another. So, but I ask people all the time, when does your house cease to become a home and become a warehouse of useful things? You know, I mean, I'm okay with useful, but how many screwdriver sets does a guy need? You know, if we can find two or three sets, maybe we can sell off the other six, you know. People should give themselves a wake-up call. Like, if you think you're saving something to sell it, well, let's find out the real cost. You know, do a Google lens search on something. Does it, you know, who's selling it for how much, you know? And I break hearts all the time by telling when people realize, you know, that choice collection of Engelbert Humperdinck albums won't get them the price point they thought. Or yeah, that basement full of Beanie Babies. Yeah, the Beanie Babies aren't going to fund their retirement. You know, it's just taking up space. So,
0: you know, I don't think anyone sets out to have a lot of clutter in their houses, but things build up over time.
1: Oh, God,
0: yeah. What point do we figure out that we have too much stuff?
1: It's an emotional thing. I mean, I had a mom who, her little daughter asked her, could she move them to a neat house? Her focus had become the kids, you know, and it sort of got deferred. And the stuff just happened. And that's when the mom called me. It took that pained little face to make her realize that what clutter was doing to the family, because it's a normal people. It's clutter becomes a normal. It accumulates. It's a deferred decision. And suddenly it's there and it's impacting on your life, you know? So, you know, it's hard for people to let go of stuff. I mean, it's definitely emotional over the monetary sometimes. Paring down Christmas is tough for people because it represents, yeah, when families spend time together, when they're downsizing, like when you're downsizing to an 1,100 square foot condo to a place that only has a 6 by 6 foot storage cage, you know, 15 Rubbermaid bins of Christmas has got to be dealt with. So, unfortunately, I put that right up to people, and that's when the emotional level hits them sometimes. So, but it's part of what I do, you know, and guilt plays a big role. It's a question I ask all the time. Do you enjoy the item or does it make you feel guilty to get rid of it?
0: Oh, interesting.
1: Yeah. Parents, like you said, parents store things for their kids. They feel bad about, you know, but they feel bad about telling them to come and pick it up. But, and people just feel guilty about what their parents gave them. And they feel like it's a betrayal to get rid of it. So they hang on to it, you know, but pure stuff. It's a generational hop going on really all the time. Nobody wants silver plate tea sets, crystal vases, china, yeah, dish sets, you know.
0: Yeah,
1: and they sure as heck don't want the buffet and hutch that was all displayed in it. But that's part of why I like digging into stuff. And there was an old expression there, I think it was from a science fiction movie, said if you dig up the past, all you get is dirty. But I disagree with that, because I love digging up in the past with people, especially seniors, and they show me pictures of, I was so young in that picture, you know.
0: Yeah.
1: But give yourself, I tell them, give yourself permission to hang on to something, the, yeah, things that matter, you know.
0: I'm wondering about that in the context of couples, whether they're young or old. How do you negotiate those shared spaces? Maybe like the husband or one of the people in the relationship has like a wolf fish on the wall. How do you negotiate those shared spaces?
1: Well, I mean, I really do put it to them in the context of what do you value more? I had a couple, and the husband had a massive collection of Iron Man stuff, you know, Iron Man, the Marvel hero, you know, guy in his 40s or whatever. And in the living room, he had these glass cabinets with all these heroic figures standing there. It was all Iron Man everywhere. And she just took me aside and said, I'm so tired of Iron Man. I just, you know, it's like, I'm just thinking of filing for divorce, you know? And it's like, okay, well, did you tell him that? I mean, it's like, honest to God, this is a mutual space. He should have that in a storage locker or in his man cave or something like that. And when you put it to them, what do you stand to lose by really bothering your partner? I mean, it makes them reflect on what they love about their partner, what they love about their home, why they're there in the first place. And eventually they reevaluate the stuff. Do we really need the stuff here, or can it be somewhere else? So sometimes you can play people against, not against each other, but, you know, get them to reevaluate the stuff in a certain context. So I know that's an odd example, but, and sometimes seniors, you know, what was mutual, you know, this vacation, that vacation, and when is too much? Can we pare down? I know seniors aren't going to access technology and scan things. So it's really a matter of, well, what can the kids take? What really mattered to you? Can we amalgamate some of these albums? And I get that all the time. I hate it when people throw out stuff. None of these people are around anymore. Let's throw them out. I had one lady that wanted to throw out all these old photos of Hamilton. And I said, you know, I think somebody might be interested in these photos of Hamilton. They don't care about the people in them, but these photos of Hamilton in the 1920s and 30s. And I found a guy who had this archive of Hamilton in the over the years.
0: And sometimes museums want those things too.
1: Well, exactly. Yeah. So, I mean, even in Oakville, there's, I think it's called the Urchless House. And I found some turn of the century things for them. But I do everything I can working with people to find a good taker for stuff. I show them how to post on whatever it takes. You know, Free Cycle is a good site that people can use for finding somebody who wants stuff for free. I said, I can be there if you're afraid of a stranger showing up. So there's a lot of roles that I play, and I tell people you can use a bit of services, but it's very human what I do, and that's why I still like it after 20-plus years.
0: Yeah,
1: it's an unusual business, too.
0: Yeah, no kidding. So, you know, people have decided they want to start decluttering their homes. Stephen, what is the one thing you want to say to people who want to start decluttering their homes?
1: Well, I say eventually let's get to a point when you can declutter without regret. I mean, if anything, Jared, that's my biggest takeaway. Let's declutter without regret. And then people can move on and they embrace who they are now, especially if they're moving to a new house. Let's put, you know, so you can put new vibes into your new location and move on with life. And, you know, be thankful for the house you had for 40 years, 50 years, and all the memories that went with it. You know, so if I can get to the people to be a happy point where they can declutter without regret, that's my biggest takeaway.
0: That was decluttering professional Stephen Ellott. Talked to him from Oakville, Ontario yesterday. He's also the author of The Domestic Archaeologist.
2: One, two, you know what to do.

0: what do we gotta do? We gotta clean out the cupboards. Now you wash the walls. Papa beats the rugs, and Mama shakes the sheets. And little baby there scrubs the tub. We gotta rotate the mattresses. Look at all this stuff we gotta do.
1: That is Sarah Craig, a song called Spring Cleaning. 10 minutes left here in the second hour of The Weekender on CBC North Radio 1. If you were in Whitehorse this weekend and you have some things to get rid of, the tipping fees have been waived at the solid waste facilities, which is great news if you are decluttering. Madison Hurst works with community services and is the operation manager there. And we talked about how busy it gets down at the facility and what people bring in.
2: Definitely, we see a lot more visitors, a lot more volumes being brought in, for sure. It really depends year to year and on how nice it is outside. It's a nice day. We get a lot of people. If it's not so nice, it's pouring rain, less. But more than normal, for sure.
1: Yeah. What kinds of things are people bringing in this time of year?
2: For the tipping fee free weekend, it's sort of a lot of the stuff people are waiting on in the winter to bring in. We're part of a spring cleanup. So this year, if you're someone like me, probably you lost a lot of trees in your property from the record-breaking snow levels that we had. So we get a lot of brush brought in the spring for this weekend. Things like broken sheds from people who lost it, which again, this winter specifically, I think we're going to get a lot. From the heavy snow loads that took down some sheds and did some damage.
1: Yeah.
2: People prepping to do summer projects, you know, taking down an old deck to make room for the new one. This is the time of year we get a lot of that stuff. We do get some oddball things. This is really the weekend where you see some strange things come in. In the past, if there's a big windstorm, we'll get huge amounts of brush, just particularly at one site. And we won't really know about it until we actually show up and see a mountain of brush that everyone would be bringing in. Other things, something happened one time at Carcross, either a big furniture sale or something happened in the community where we were just getting loads and loads of couches and chairs. And so it's really different year to year and different site to site. I really can't answer globally for all of our sites. It's really depending on what's going on in the community.
1: Yeah. What is the weirdest thing someone's ever brought in?
2: Some of the weird ones we get on a weekend like this is I was at Mount Lauren once when someone brought a hot tub and it's just a really hard thing to move because they're so darn heavy.
1: Yeah.
2: So we see some weird stuff like that come in. This is another great weekend. People who are helping clean out their parents or grandparents' garage, which hasn't been cleaned in many, many years. And so we see some weird things come in. I've seen some weird homemade paint shaker machines. We get a lot. You never know.
1: Yeah, no doubt. I'm curious about the kinds of insights this has given you into how people declutter, given what you see come in at different times of years.
2: You kind of learn a little bit what maybe happened in one of the communities. We have so many different sites that it's hard to know exactly what's happening. And when a weekend like this hits, you kind of see, oh man, like that windstorm in Tagish this past year was massive. You know, we're getting stuff from there still, like years later, still at that one site where the cleanup can be multi-year cleanups because it was so many trees brought down. So you do learn a little bit about what's going on at those sites this weekend, for sure.
1: Yeah. And, you know, like finding weird things from people's grandparents' garages, I imagine it gives you some insights into the human condition to some degree, hey?
2: The Yukon is a special place. And, you know, we've seen some really interesting things going back as far as the gold rush here. Somebody had, I kid you not, a giant glass jar of mercury in their great grandfather's garage that they brought in. They didn't even know what it was. You know, items like that, we don't accept. We have to find a special way to accept those and send them to people who can accept things like that. Barrett with a lot of history, so sometimes we get some historical items for sure that come in.
1: That was Madison Hurst with the Solid Waste Facilities in Whitehorse. The tipping fees have been waived until tomorrow. I put a call out on my Facebook page asking for stories about decluttering or getting rid of things. Amber Erasmus is a mother and a northerner who lives in Yellowknife, and she told me what her elders told her about getting rid of things.
3: I can't for the life of me remember who said that to me, but I think it was an elder in my life that said, you spend half your life acquiring things and then half of your life getting rid of stuff. And so I always think about that a lot because I spend a lot of my time doing both of those things, like going out shopping, looking for new furniture, but then also looking to get rid of stuff on Marketplace and thrift stores and donating all of that. It's funny. I think when I think about it, it's just how we spend our time. So I don't know if they meant like the first half of your life acquiring things and the second half of your life getting rid of things, but I think it more blended because I find most of my weekends are those things like, oh, we need to run to Canadian Tire and get this. Oh, we need to get rid of this. And so yeah. I just thought it was a funny way to think about the things that we own.
1: How do you reckon with the decluttering? You know, for me, it's like you said there, like I try and get rid of things when I buy new things. How do you reckon with things and stuff?
3: My current strategy right now is just purely vibes. So I look at the thing and I decide if I use it enough or if I like it enough or it brings me any joy. And that's my whole strategy for getting rid of stuff and decluttering. I just look at it. And I just like really try to be honest with myself if I actually use that thing. I know sometimes you'll hold on to clothes that don't fit or things that are maybe a little bit sentimental. And I just try to decide if that thing really makes me happy or if I'm just holding onto it for one reason or another.
1: Yeah, for sure. What do you do if you can't decide? You know, like it's something you might have used once in the past 6 months. It has some emotional value, but you want to get rid of it. Like, what do you do when you can't really decide?
3: I try to pick a time limit. So I'll be like, okay, I'll keep it and put it into storage or put it somewhere where I think I'll use it more often. And then I try to decide if in 6 months I've used that thing or not used that thing, then it's got to go. If it's like an older item that's still good, then I try my best to donate it or give it to a family or a friend.
1: Yeah, yeah, same.
3: And then the bottom tier probably would be IKEA, which is the endearing name they have to the salvage section at the dump.
1: Why is it important to you to declutter?
3: Just so that our space feels like a little bit more organized and that we have some walking around space. And I find it's just good for the mental health to have your space cleaner. Sometimes it can just feel like we live in an apartment and we don't like to feel like we're living in a storage unit and we're tripping over our own stuff. That's basically it. I find if it's like there's more space in your space, it makes me feel better.
1: Yeah, for sure. Me too. How much stuff is too much stuff?
3: That's a good question. Our litmus test is like when we start feeling like that show, that TV show Hoarders, and they have a little trail where they're walking through it. And when our apartment starts feeling like that, then we know it's time to declutter.
1: Yeah, for sure. That was Northerner and mother Amber Erasmus talking about decluttering. We're about a minute away from your 8 o'clock World Report. Coming up after the news, we'll hear from Hay River Volunteer with the track and field meet, which is coming up very soon. Diane McGill about what is still yet to come with the volunteer organization and how she thinks about decluttering. We'll check in with your host of World Report and your weekend web desk reporter. And in this weekend's gardening column, we'll talk to Lona Sorensen about direct seeding. That's all coming up after the 8 o'clock World Report. I'm Jared Monkman. This is The Weekender. We'll be right back.

It is Sunday morning, the 24th day of May. I hope you're having a good start to your day and a good late May weekend. The temperatures have certainly improved this weekend here in much of the territory, although today in the southern NWT at least, we're seeing temperatures go down a little bit below where they have been the past couple of days. And then tomorrow being the coolest day we have for a couple of days before warming up by Tuesday and Wednesday. So the warm temperatures will eventually come back and in full force. I'll have your forecast here in a couple of minutes and your current conditions at half past the hour. The territorial track meet in Hay River is coming up in just under 2 weeks. We'll hear from the volunteer organizer about what is left to do and how they think about decluttering. And then we'll, on our weekly gardening column with Lona Sorensen, we'll talk about direct seeding.

8:12 here on this Sunday morning. Looking at the longer-term forecast here in much of the north, it looks like tomorrow we might dip into a high of 10 degrees, which is a bit cooler than it has been in much of the broadcast region here. But then by Tuesday and Wednesday, warming up once again, like in Hay River, especially 9 degrees today, tomorrow, 10, then 19, 18. So getting back to normal. Hopefully for track and field, the temperatures are decent, not too hot.

but not snowing either. Anyway, we'll have a look at your forecast for today. Increasingly cloudy in Fort Chip in the Park, showers and risk of a thunderstorm, and a southwest wind gusting to 40 and a high of 18. Increasingly cloudy in Fort Smith as well, a chance of showers and a risk of a thunderstorm with a high of 18. Cloudy this morning in Ploutsville Cay, Fort Resolution and Hay River, a chance of showers with risk of a thunderstorm and a high of 14. Showers in Fort Providence as well with a high of 9. And cloudy in Fort Simpson, a chance of showers this morning and risk of a thunderstorm as well with a high of 10. Fort the Ardna, Honey Butte and Samba Cay, cloudy conditions, a chance of showers and a high of 17. Cloudy in Yellowknife as well, a chance of showers throughout the day, risk of a thunderstorm and a high of 13. Cloudy in Wakwati, Wati, Gumati, and Betrico, a chance of showers this afternoon and a high of 9. Increasingly cloudy in Wrigley today and a northwest wind gusting to 40 and a high of 11. And a mix of sun and cloud in Norman Wells, Tulita, and Fort Good Hope and a high of 15. Sunny conditions in Delaunay today and a high of 6. Increasingly cloudy in Colville Lake and a high of 6 as well. And a mix of sun and cloud in Fort McPherson, gusting winds becoming light and a high of 9. Mainly sunny throughout the day in Iqaluit and Inuvik and a high of 4. And cloudy in Tuktoyaktuk with a high of minus 1. Cloudy in Palatok as well and a high of minus 2. Cloudy in Sox Harbor, a chance of flurries and a high of minus 4. Cloudy in Uluhaktuk, a chance of flurries and an east wind gusting to 50 with a high of minus 2. Cloudy in Kogloktuk, a chance of flurries and a high of 2. And cloudy with periods of flurries and risk of freezing drizzle in Cambridge Bay and a high of minus 2. In the Yukon today, Whitehorse and Carcross. Mainly sunny throughout the day in a high of 13, and sunny as well in Watson Lake in a high of 14, with a west wind gusting to 40. Sunny in Teslin and Atlin and then clouding over later on in a high of 13. Along Kluwani Lake, you're looking at mainly sunny conditions this morning, a chance of flurries this afternoon, a chance of rain showers and a high of 11. Sunny in Haines Junction, increasing the cloudy later on in a high of 14. And a mix of sun and cloud in Ross River and Faro, a chance of showers this afternoon and a high of 13. And a mix of sun and cloud as well in Carmax and a high of 14. Increasingly cloudy in Dawson, a chance of showers this afternoon with risk of a thunderstorm and a high of 15. And mainly sunny in Beaver Creek and Burwash, a chance of showers and a high of 11. Cloudy in Mayo today, a chance of showers later on with risk of a thunderstorm and a high of 12. Cloudy in Old Crow, a chance of showers this morning and risk of a thunderstorm as well. And a northeast wind gusting to 40 and a high of 10. And cloudy on the Dempster and Rock River, a chance of showers, risk of a thunderstorm as well, with an east wind gusting to 60 near the Richardson Mountains and a high of 8.

And we are 16 minutes after 8 o'clock here on this Sunday morning. I want to mention one thing here this morning. I don't have the latest information as of this morning, but as of yesterday, it says here on the water monitoring spring breakup report here for the NWT that Aklavik is still looking at rising waters as of yesterday at 11:30. I'm not sure if that means PM or AM, but it says 11:30 for yesterday. There isn't a report out today, but it did say the water was rising in Aklavik and they could see levels approaching that of past flood events. So the rate of rise has increased over the past day and currently rising by approximately 0.5 meters per day. So I hope to have more information for you at some point later in the show this morning. And if things change drastically, we'll definitely be on the radio throughout the day to update you on what's going on. For now, I have a song here for you from Leonard Cohen. This one's called Don't Make It Junk.

are closed.

0: Leonard Cohen with That Don't Make It Junk. Well said. 21 minutes after 8. The track and field territorial championships are just around the corner in Hay River. The annual track meet draws athletes from all around the territory, usually around 1,000 athletes in total. And Diane Papineau-McGill is the volunteer organizer. She'll tell us how things are going, but first, she'll tell us what she has to say about decluttering.
1: I do, as a matter of fact.
0: Okay.
1: I have a couple of hard and fast rules where it comes to decluttering. If I have something, doesn't matter what, piece of clothing, a dish, whatever, if I haven't used it in a year, there's a really good chance that I don't need it. I find a new home for it. Second thing is, if I get something new, I have to get rid of something old.
0: How has that worked for you? Is it hard to sometimes find something to get rid of?
1: Sometimes, depending on what it is that I've purchased. But in general, no, not really. Because I'm finding as I'm getting older that I really do need a lot less stuff.
0: Yeah, what do you think is driving that, like needing less stuff? Because lots of people, as they get older, like tend to gather more things, you know?
1: Well, I think having moved back and forth across the country a couple of times really sort of started this process, because we ended up leaving a bunch of stuff in packing boxes or stuck in the garage or whatever. And it got to the point where it just started feeling really philosophically heavy. So it's just gotten easier. And I mean, really, how many cups and saucers do you need? How many wine glasses do you need?
0: You know, that kind of speaks to what your ethos is for your life and what your intentions are. You know, like, I know a lot of people intend to have lots of guests by their house and lots of people staying over, but the reality of life is that it often doesn't happen. So we have all this stuff around it just in case. But what drives your desire to stay clutter-free?
1: Well, clutter makes me really anxious, for starters. If my desk is a mess, I have to clean it up before I can start working. I find if I'm surrounded by clutter, then my thoughts get cluttered and I can't keep them as organized as I'd like them. So I become very unproductive. So the driving force for me is the little bit of anxiety that it causes.
0: Yeah. It's funny, you know, like while anxiety can be a hard thing to reckon with in your life, it can be a motivation to do things. What's your internal policy around giving away things you have an emotional attachment to?
1: It kind of motivates me to look a little harder for someone who's really going to appreciate it. Or
0: yeah.
1: Someone who would really like to have something like that, but maybe can't afford it, maybe never thought it would be a part of their life. So it helps me. Yeah, it motivates me to think a little bit harder about where this is going, as opposed to just throwing it in a donation bin somewhere.
0: Yeah, I think that's a great practice, because I know I have a hard time sometimes thinking about throwing things away. And this thing that I've loved, imagining it doesn't find a second home, you know, but knowing it'll go somewhere useful is a really great philosophy.
1: Yeah, it really helps.
0: So speaking of decluttering, I imagine this time of year, as track is only 2 weeks away now, you and the folks who are organizing the meet are probably doing lots of decluttering, hey? How are things going?
1: Actually, you know what? I was just looking at our spreadsheet, and it looks like 95% of the categories are full as far as volunteers go. There's a couple spots that need a little bit of tweaking, shall we say. But you know what? That being said, even though the slots are full, I will not turn anybody away. If anybody wants to come and help, if they, you know, feel that that's going to be their contribution this year, then I will absolutely find a spot for them.
0: There's always something to do, hey?
1: Always.
0: Yeah. So what are some of the positions that are still open?
1: You know, it's mostly the stuff outside, the kind of, I'm using air quotes here when I say boring, like measuring the discus. Yeah, you're standing around, you've got a tape measure in your hand and you just wait for somebody to throw the disc and then you measure where it lands. That's the whole entire job. It's not rocket science. It doesn't take a lot of skill. It's just, it's a job that needs to be done. And the kids tend to want to do the exciting things like, you know, the raking at the pits because it's very fast and furious. The 3 days. High jump is another one that a lot of the kids are really excited about because it's very fast and furious. But that being said, there are some people who are quite happy to take that tape measure and just run back and forth with it all day.
0: Yeah, for sure. You definitely get your steps in going back and forth all day.
1: Oh, heck yeah.
0: So how was the organization of the track meet coming along this year?
1: It's coming along very well. We're fortunate in that we have a number of seasoned volunteers who've been doing this for a while. So we've kind of got a few things down. There's systems in place for a lot of the background stuff. The things that usually throw a monkey wrench in start happening day of. It can be weather. It can be a glitch in the computer system, which we had a big one last year. It can be volunteers not showing up because, you know, other commitments have come up. So really, I would say we're as good as we're going to get at this point.
0: I know, you know, Hay River has been through a lot the past couple of years and people are worn out there for a couple of years as well, you know, with how much they had to deal with. How's the volunteer spirit doing in Hay River right now?
1: You know what? I would say it's thriving, Jared. We've had a little bit of a comeback. We have a lot of young people who are taking up the torch for some really exciting events here in town, events and organizations. The Youth Center has an amazing board that is really revitalizing that whole idea. We have a new community garden committee that is comprised of, I don't think there's a person on that committee over the age of 35, to be quite honest.
0: Yeah.
1: And lots of kids, like they're bringing their kids and showing them how much fun this stuff can be. So I would say we're on an upswing when it comes to volunteers. And I think a lot of these young people saw what it took to keep us on our feet. And it was, in a lot of cases, the old guard who got things started. But I think we may have set an example for them. And they realized that things just don't happen without all of us pitching in and doing it together.
0: How can people reach out to you to take part in the track and field meet?
1: Well, they can get me on Facebook through Messenger. They can email me at DianePapineauMcGill@gmail.com. Or in some cases, they run into me in the parking lot somewhere.
0: Yeah, that's great. What song signifies track and field to you, Diane?
1: Anything by Bruce Springsteen.

0: That is The Boss, Bruce Springsteen, with his song Local Hero, a perfect song for track and field. 32 minutes after 8 o'clock here on this Sunday morning, you are tuned to The Weekender on CBC North Radio 1. Joining me now is your host of World Report this morning, filling in for John Northcott, Mark Carcassel. Mark, good morning. How are you?
1: Hey, Jared. I'm doing well. How are you?
0: Not too bad. I walked to work this morning. It's been really dry here, despite it not being that warm. And there was so much rain overnight, there was puddles on the road, which was great to see.
1: Probably safer to walk than to drive, I guess. I mean, talking about track and field, you got your long jump in over the puddles.
0: Yeah, for sure. I'm not jumping very far these days, you know, but yeah, definitely doing a little bit of jumping. But I live so close to work, like it's a 5-minute walk away, so I pretty much have to walk, yeah.
1: All right. Well, it's good for you, right? In the long run. I know John Northcott, who I'm filling in for, walks in every day, and he has a pretty long haul too, but he treks in every day, so.
0: Yeah.
1: Yeah. Good practice.
0: For sure. What's in the news?
1: We're tracking a lot of stuff today, Jared, on the international level, locally as well. We're obviously following the latest on the situation in Iran. President Donald Trump saying a peace deal earlier today on Truth Social is largely negotiated, that there's a memorandum of understanding coming, that we could see the Strait of Hormuz reopened. Iranian media, though, state media, painting a very different picture, saying that what Trump is saying about a deal particularly potentially being close is not necessarily true. Just within the last few minutes before I got in here, President Trump put out another Truth Social tweet where he says he's advised his team to take its time making a deal, which doesn't sound as though that deal is as imminent as it might have originally sounded. In other international news, we're looking at a major attack on the Ukrainian capital, at least 4 people dead in a Russian drone and missile attack, and a submarine sales pitch domestically. This is an interesting one. In BC, there's actually a South Korean submarine docked in Esquimalt right now, and it's not there for any sort of mission or anything like that. It's all a sales pitch. Essentially, Canada is looking to buy new submarines for our military, and a Korean company is among the two in the running, and so they've actually sent a submarine to Esquimalt to be looked at, to be tested out. There is also a German company in the bidding for that contract as well. So Lindsay Duncombe is going to bring you that story as well. It's a pretty interesting one.
0: Yeah, for sure. Come work with us because we have pretty cool submarines.
1: Yeah, exactly. Try it out for yourself. See what you think.
0: Yeah, for sure. So, Mark, on the show today, I'm focusing on decluttering. You know, it's springtime. Many of us have things built up in our houses.
1: Yes.
0: How do you think about or deal with clutter?
1: I'm pretty merciless about it. If I'm done with something and I haven't used it or worn it in a year, year and a half, I'm more than happy to get rid of it, donate it if it's still in good shape, whatever the case may be. With sentimental items, it's a little tougher, but I find that my trick, my hack to it is, you know, if you've got this sentimental item that's been in a closet or a bin or somewhere for years and years and you almost never bring it out, what joy is it still bringing you at this point? So the way I get over it is I take a picture of it, maybe a couple pictures from different angles so I can still look at it someday, but I don't need it there anymore, right? And so you can get rid of it and still know that you have some sort of memory of it, that if you really need that visual reminder, you can look back at it.
0: Yeah, I get that because I love getting gifts. And when someone gives me something, it's really important to me, you know, even if after like 3 or 4 years, I'm not even using it anymore. I hold on to it for some reason. But, you know, finding a good home for it is a good way to deal with that.
1: It is. And letting someone else enjoy it, right? You're not using it anymore. It's still, whatever the case may be, usable. Why not let someone else enjoy it? Maybe someone less fortunate, or maybe just someone who happens to need one, and it's easier for them to have it from you than to go buy a new one.
0: Yeah, for sure. Rather than being like a dust collector in your closet.
1: Yes, exactly. I'm going to tell my wife to listen to your segment because she does not like to declutter.
0: Yeah. Well, Mark, thank you so much. Have a great weekend.
1: Thanks, Jared. You too. Take care.
0: That's your host of World Report this weekend, filling in for John Northcott, Mark Carcassel. 36 minutes after 8 o'clock here on this Sunday morning. Joining me now is your host. I said it, did it again, Hina. You're not the host of the Weekend Web Desk Reporter. You're the Weekend Web Desk Reporter. There we are. Not the host.
2: I'm the host. I'm the host of our newsroom right now.
0: Yeah, apparently. I'm not sure what's going through my brain. I have a mild cold. Maybe that's what's going on.
2: It's springtime, you know. Different things are sprouting. It's perfectly normal.
0: Yeah. How are you doing today?
2: Last night to misquote Shakespeare from Hamlet, I slept the sleep of the dead.
0: What does that mean?
2: I slept, I didn't even realize that I hit the bed, and it was, I think, around 8 o'clock, and I only woke up this morning because my alarm went off, and if it didn't, I think I would have, I slept through, apparently, the rain, nothing, and I had a few missed calls from home, and nothing woke me up. Usually, I wake up when the phone goes off, and I keep the phone close by. So the phone was next to me, but I didn't wake up at anything.
0: Gee whiz. I was in bed later than you last night. I went to see the comedian Alex McKenzie, who was hilarious, by the way. A great, I think, 90 or 100 minutes straight of comedy and storytelling. I wasn't asleep till 11 and up this morning at 4, so you're doing much better than me.
2: You must be pretty tired then, not feeling well and not enough sleep.
0: Yeah, you would think so, but I think after seeing something so positive and uplifting, like a comedian like Alex McKenzie, it really lifts my spirits. And so this morning I woke up feeling tired for sure, but so happy I'd stayed up for a good reason, you know?
2: I have to say that's an alien feeling to me. usually when I'm down, I'm pretty down.
0: Yeah, I get that. Well, what is the story that caught your attention this weekend?
2: Actually, it came late yesterday, late in the afternoon. It's that the government here in the Northwest Territories is keeping a close eye on the water levels in Peel Channel near Iqaluit as they rise. And the spring breakup report, which was released yesterday, says the waters might soon be approaching levels of past flood events. And they're rising by about half a meter a day. And right now, they're sitting at about 14.4 meters. And for the flood event in the past, it was about 15.5 meters. And the report also says that these water levels are caused by jammed ice around the Turtle near Mackenzie Islands. So they're watching it very closely.
0: Yeah, I saw the bulletin you're referencing there, and I was hoping to find some more updated information, but there's nothing online yet, so I'll stay tuned for more information on the website.
2: Absolutely, and I'll make some calls today to see if I can find anything else that we can report upon.
0: Okay, and if things change for the worse, definitely let me know.
2: Absolutely.
0: Thank you so much, Hina. Have a great day.
2: You too. Take care.
0: That is your weekend web desk reporter, not your host of the weekend web desk reporter, Hina Alam. 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Just about 40 minutes after 8 o'clock here on this Sunday morning, still to come, our weekly gardening column with Lona Sorensen. But for now, your current conditions.

3 degrees in Old Crow. In Haines Junction, you're minus 2 right now. 0 in Beaver Creek. And Burwash, you're also 0. In Carmax, minus 2, 1 degree above 0. In Dawson, Faro is 4. 0 right now in Teslin, 3 degrees in Watson Lake. It was minus 1 in Whitehorse earlier this morning, but now it's plus 1. Cloudy in Cambridge Bay at minus 5 and minus 2 right now with light snow in Kogloktok. Uluhaktok, cloudy conditions at minus 5. Good morning to you in Sax Harbor, a cold spot right now, light snow and drifting snow at minus 8. Minus 6 in Pavlatok. Tuktuyaktok, you're minus 6, 0 in cloudy in Inuvik. Aklavik, you're minus 1, it's plus 1 in Fort McPherson. Cloudy in Colville Lake at minus 5 and 4 degrees in both Delaney and Fort Good Hope. Tulita, 5 degrees, partly cloudy in Norman Wells at 6, 5 degrees in Wrigley. Gamati, you're 3 and 4 right now in Huati. Wakwati, cloudy at 6 degrees, and in Yellowknife, you're cloudy at 11 degrees, partly cloudy, I should say. 2 degrees in Zamba Cave, Fort the Arden, Honey Butte, 8 degrees. Partly cloudy in Fort Simpson is 7 degrees, it's also 7 right now in Fort Providence. Hey, River, good morning, Mom. It's really warmed up this morning from 3 degrees at 6 a.m. to 9 and partly cloudy. 13 in Fort Resolution in Hlutzel Cay. Our warm spot right now, 16 degrees. Fort Smith and Fort Chip in the Park, you're both partly cloudy at 13 degrees.

0: That's a song from The Seasons. It's called Junk. It's time now for a gardening column. Well, despite some cooler temperatures last weekend in Yellowknife, we are finally warming up, which means it's time to direct seed our seeds. Lona Sorensen runs the Northern Roots Garden, and she joins us every week to talk all things gardening. I went down to her greenhouse for a chat this week.
1: So early in the morning, the morning air is still a little damp and a little cool.
2: Do you know why potatoes make good investigators?
0: No.
2: No? No guesses at all?
0: No guesses at all.
2: Well, they have eyes everywhere. they work underground.
0: I thought you were going to give me like a legit gardening tip here, but that was a great dad joke. We have talked about the late winter we've had. Last weekend was -8 when I walked to work. How have you been managing with this?
2: Well, it was just a lot of protecting the plants, and the plants that I had in the transition in the greenhouses to go ultimately outside. You know, one greenhouse, I have some heat in there, a little oil heater. So I wasn't worried about those plants, but in this greenhouse, I had no heat, so I double covered and just hoped and put them all together right in the middle and covered them with more floating wool cover. And I had only a couple of plants that sat in a corner here where it was a little bit drafty that had some frost damage. So minimal. So huge relief as soon as the weather turned on Monday. Mm-hmm. That's kind of when it's all of a sudden boom, right?
0: Yeah.
2: Then we went from that frosty nights to really nice mild weather.
0: Yeah, for sure. I'm like walking around town right now. The pussy willows are out. Trees are finally budding with green leaves, you know, so we're definitely on the up and up.
2: Yeah.
0: So considering that things are finally warming up here, let's talk about direct seeding.
2: So we've talked a lot about in previous chats about preparing the soil. So preparing that soil and completing that definitely can direct seed the carrots now right into the ground. Like carrots do not like... They just like going directly into the ground. And I cover mine after I've seeded them. You make sure they're always watered really lightly every day. They need that constant moisture because they sit in the very top of the soil, right? They're small seeds. So this is what I call the rule of green thumb, is you plant a seed only as deep as it is big. So a seed potato, you can lay that down about 2-3 inches, but a carrot seed, you want it to be really close to the surface, and then water that and cover it. I cover everything with floating wool cover to keep the cold wind off that soil so it can warm faster.
0: You know, we haven't really covered, I think so far we talked about, like you mentioned, the pH of your soil, the nutrients, but building up your garden beds. You know, how should people be building their beds to ensure they get the best results in the end?
2: Well, there's many different ways you can build your beds. Like I have these, what I call mounded beds. They're just in ground. I just kind of mound them up about 3 feet wide so that I have walkways in between. You can build raised beds. If you have any trees around, like poplars, birch especially, make sure that you raise your beds off the ground. I call that a raised bed, so that you basically put a bottom in it, make sure you raise them off the ground a little bit so that those tree roots cannot get in there. If you put a raised beds without a bottom under trees, those tree roots will be in there like in 5 minutes, stealing all your moisture and your nutrients. And in 3 years from now, you won't be able to grow any vegetables in there,
0: right. Because
2: the trees are going to win, right?
0: Yep.
2: Yeah,
0: so people figure out their garden beds. They decide what they want to plant.
2: Yeah.
0: How do they know, like, how far down to plant things? You mentioned carrots being not as deep as potatoes, for example.
2: Yeah. So, and the same thing with beets. Beets are a little bit bigger than a carrot seed, so you can just put it a little bit deeper, like maybe... 1/2 inch. And then peas, they're a little bit bigger again, so you can put them, you know, an inch down. And we're also right now been hardening off the seedlings. So all my cabbages, kohlrabi, cauliflower, kale, parsley, all of those seedlings have been going in and out and in and out, a little more for each day so I could slowly get them used to the outside environment. And they're ready now. They are strong, and I'm going to be planting some of those today, like transplanting, that's called. Right. And for that, you have to dig a little hole, of course, to put your seedling in. When it's in the brassica, they like more nitrogen and a little extra nutrients. So when I make that little hole for putting them in, I put a little handful of worm castings and a teaspoon of blood meal, and I kind of mix that into the hole before I plant them in there. Mm-hmm. Water it down. And another trick with those is to not, like, make sure you don't hill the soil up around the plant. Any kind of hilling here will make the soil dry out, and then when you water, it'll run away. If you make a little indent, even where you've laid your potatoes and where you've planted your seedlings, when you water them, it'll run right into the plant where they need it. So,
3: yeah, that's just really important.
2: Yeah, it's important in our climate and our soil conditions. I always recommend to people who come to learn to, in the wintertime, make sure you get the seed catalogs coming into your mailbox, and then order from really good, reputable seed companies. Most of the really good ones will have really good instructions on the back, and then you can follow that. Some plants need space, like carrots really do need space. So if you're doing two or three rows, you know, it's good to have at least a foot between the rows so that they have the space and the light. And then you'll likely need to thin them as well to give them space. Yeah.
0: We talked about potatoes a lot, and you're talking about, like, getting those in the ground now. Why is it so important to grow potatoes?
2: Oh, potatoes is really the plant that will give you the most volume, the highest yields, and also it's got good starches in there, it's got good calories in there, but it also has so many good vitamins in there. It really is one of the things that feed me and my family and our community year-round. They're easy to grow, they're easy to store them. I still have potatoes in my garage from last year that I'm eating. So I can tie that, like, you know, a few weeks from now I'll be eating the new ones. So it's really a beautiful plant, very important for food security.
0: Once people have their potatoes and their carrots in the ground, how often should they be watering everything?
2: Well, right now, because the seeds need to germinate, and they need to set their roots into the ground. The potatoes, I don't water them every day because I watered them into that indent, into that valley that they're in. So they don't need to be watered every day. But everything else, I lightly water it every day. You want to keep that soil nice and evenly moist until your plants have germinated. They're, you know, an inch tall, and they've started forming a root. At that time, you can maybe lay off and water every second day or every day and a half. It really does depend on in what you grow. If you grow in a grow bag on your balcony that's facing south and west, you might even need to water once or twice a day, like the entire season. But the in-ground gardens tend to hold on to the moisture better. So it also really depends on the weather, right? If we have many cloudy, cool days, there is not as much evaporation. But if we have warm, bright, sunny days with wind, then you have a lot more evaporation.
0: Yeah, absolutely. And I think we might be done with the frost, although, like, we can get frost in June sometimes too.
2: We can. And so protecting plants is with floating row cover. That is such a good technique this is how we can really increase our yields, is by protecting our plants from that cold wind. Like, we're on the big Great Slave Lake, and the cold wind from the lake will come right across here. And that's very stressful for plants, that icy cold wind constantly. So I put everything, all the plants, under floating row cover. Those that are seedlings, as you see out here, I made that, this little tunnel, right? It's actually called a low tunnel. I have these bendable hoops. I put them over the seedling, and then I run the floating row cover, and then I fasten that with either with clips if it's a grow bag, or with these ground staples if it's out in the mounted beds. And that is a really good technique. Can really get ahead of of the growing season here. You can really, you help your plants to germinate faster. The soil is warmer, the plants are warmer. So I leave that on usually till the third week in June. The row cover, yeah.
0: I'm doing a special this weekend on decluttering.
2: Ooh.
0: How do you think about decluttering? It is springtime. It's a time to take all your stuff out of the shed, you know, get your stuff out of storage and plant your seeds. How do you think about decluttering this time of year in your garden?
2: I think decluttering in your garden in the fall is a better idea.
0: Right.
2: Because then you can kind of get rid of, or you can, you could also take stock of what you have for next year. Oh, okay, I have this, I have extra bone meal, so don't need to buy it next year. Those kind of things. So I would say decluttering, cleaning up everything really nicely in the fall. Then, as you know, because spring happens really early here, so we need to focus on just being able to go out there and get those plants in the ground, mm-hmm. rather than spending the time decluttering. So I try to do it in the garden as I go. Once I have transplanted all my seedlings, I will take the trays and the little pots I have. Once everything is in the ground, then I'll take that time to wash them all and sterilize them all, dry them, stack them, and put them away for when I need them next spring.
0: That was gardener extraordinaire Lona Sorensen talking about direct seeding. We want to hear your gardening questions. Call our talkback line at 1-866-271-9957 or reach out to me on Facebook Messenger and send your questions there. Once again, the talkback line is 1-866-271-9957. I got this note from a listener in the Yukon about decluttering. They have been a hoarder for most of their life. They don't have it so bad that you can't walk into their house, but every surface has something on it. They tell people not to give them anything because they don't have the room for that. You know, not a picture, a book, or anything. They say if they can't eat it, drink it, or experience it, they don't want it unless it's a gift, but not a thing. They're very sentimental, and they think this is why they can't let go of things. Even their clothes have memories, and even if they don't wear them much, they think they might eventually. Very common experience when it comes to getting rid of things. We have these emotional attachments. I have a shirt I've been holding on to for a long time. It hasn't fit me for 5 years, probably, but I just love it. It reminds me of being, you know, a really serious runner early on my sobriety, you know? So you hold on to these things for a long, way longer than you should. Anyway, one more thing I want to share here this morning. The Trailbreaker will be in Fort Smith this week. They're broadcasting from Java Punks tomorrow morning. So from 7 until 8, go down to Java Punks if you're in Fort Smith for some coffee and talk to Shannon Scott, the host of The Trailbreaker. Once again, they'll be in Fort Smith this week talking to people there and broadcasting from Java Punks tomorrow morning from 7 until 8. And that's it for this Sunday edition of The Weekender. I'm Jared Monkman. Have a great day, and I'll talk to you again soon.

0: pressure of a pipeline deal between Ottawa and Alberta. The question of Alberta's potential separation from Canada also likely to play a major role in these talks. More from CBC's Emily Fitzpatrick.
1: I fundamentally disagree with her approach to Canadian unity.
2: Backed by a Canadian flag, BC Premier David Eby says he's actually looking forward to the upcoming Western Premiers Conference, despite disagreeing with Alberta's premier and her fall referendum, which will decide whether Albertans want to vote on separatism.
1: Having one of the premiers, bluntly, that appears to be setting the table to leave the country, that's an awkwardness in the room for sure, but it doesn't prevent us from talking or working together or addressing other issues of shared concern and interest, of which there are many.
2: The meeting will be held in Kananaskis, Alberta. Eby joked he could bring along the flag as a gift for the host. Alberta's Premier Danielle Smith responded that she has a gift of her own.
3: I bought him a pair of boots, so I think he's going to show up at least for the boots. Told me he was looking forward to those.
2: There's been no shortage of tension between these premiers, much of it stemming from a proposed bitumen pipeline from Alberta to the BC coast, which Eby has concerns about. Smith says they can still work together despite that.
3: He wants to build interties with us, but he has this one little problem that he's got a hang-up from the previous 10 years, in particular about Alberta bitumen.
2: Political scientist Dwayne Bratt says conflict between these provinces is par for the course.
4: Think back to the fight over Northern Gateway between Christy Clark and Alison Redford, the fights between Notley and John Horgan over Trans Mountain. This is just continuing. So it's going to be a very awkward meeting.
2: The two-day conference begins on Monday. Emily Fitzpatrick, CBC News, Edmonton.
0: That's the latest national and international news from World Report. I'm Mark Carcasole. This is CBC News.
5: In your weather for today, increasingly cloudy and for Chip in the Park. A chance of showers with risk of a thunderstorm and a high of 21. Mainly sunny in Fort Smith and a high of 25. And mainly sunny in Flutes LK and Fort Resolution and a high of 17. Cloudy in Hay River, a chance of showers with risk of a thunderstorm and a high of 15. And a chance of showers in Fort Providence as well with a high of 19. Sunny in Fort Simpson, Fort Liard, and Honey Butte and Samba Cay and a high of 20. And mainly sunny in Yellowknife today with a high of 18.
6: Good morning. On this 24th of May, I'm Pia Chattopadhyay, and this is the Sunday Magazine. A referendum on a referendum. First up, we'll break down the politics of Alberta's looming separation question and what it may mean for Canadians no matter where you live. After that, Iran's participation in the upcoming FIFA World Cup takes place in the shadow of war in the Middle East. Despite the U.S. president claiming yesterday a peace deal has been largely negotiated, Iran says there are still things to be ironed out. We'll bring you the story of one woman's fight to be allowed to watch her brother play soccer in Iran and how she's feeling in the lead up to the World Cup. In hour two, Cuba remains on edge as the U.S. ramps up pressure on the country. We'll hear how that's landing with locals and why the United States is making these moves now. And later on, data centers are hot, but concerns around their resource use are cooling some enthusiasm. We'll find out how the buildings that power AI could be more sustainable. It all starts right now on the Sunday Magazine. It's been 31 years since a province asked its residents to decide if it wanted to stay in Canada or separate. Now this country is facing another consequential and tumultuous time when it comes to national unity. In 5 months, Albertans will be formally asked through a referendum whether to hold another referendum on leaving Canada. Our Sunday politics panel is here. Kathleen Petty is the host of CBC Radio's Alberta at Noon and the West of Centre podcast. Rob Russo is the Canada correspondent for The Economist. Kathleen and Rob, good morning to both of you.
7: Good morning,
8: hello,
7: Pia.
8: Hello, Kathleen.
6: Let's
7: hello, Rob.
6: Begin by reading the question that Albertans will be asked to vote on October 19th. Here's how it's going to be phrased, at least for now. That's how they say it's going to be phrased. Quote, should Alberta remain a province of Canada or should the government of Alberta commence the legal process required under the Canadian Constitution to hold a binding provincial referendum on whether or not Alberta should separate from Canada? So, Kathleen, that's the question. How are you assessing it?
7: Well, I've come to think of it as sort of the Monty Hall question. Let's make a deal. Okay. For those of a certain vintage, they'll remember. Do you want door number one or do you want door number two? And of course, door number two just leads to more doors.

0: because door number two is yes, we do want a referendum. And then subsequently, the province, the premier, has pledged to make that happen with one that is constitutionally viable and to do all the work required to make it a legal question. So it's confusing, though, I will say. The initial reaction from people in this province is, what was that again? because it's not a yes or no. Not all referendums are yes or no, but generally speaking, they are. And this is more option A, option B, or as I put it, door one or door two.
1: So sometimes questions are remain or stay as well. Rob, what are you seeing as challenges in the way that the question is being phrased?
2: It's a bit tortured. It's been tortured and bent in a way so that it respects a court decision that says that Alberta hasn't done enough, particularly in terms of consulting Alberta's First Nations, to meet the threshold of a legal question on yes or no in terms of do you want Alberta to remain to become an independent country. That being said, there's some cleverness to it, I think. I think that if you believe in national unity and you're a federalist, I think it's probably going to split the separatist forces a little bit. It does offer them an off-ramp, or it does say to them, you can plow ahead, but there seems to be a great deal of discussion amongst them already as to whether or not the question is actually worth considering. And I see that splitting the separatist forces.
1: Okay, Kathleen, you talk to Albertans all the time. You said, like, even in the last couple of days, they're like, wait, what is the question? You hosted your call-in on Friday. You asked people to weigh in. What kinds of things are you hearing from Albertans?
0: Well, for our audience, I will say that they, many of them argue that Daniel Smith's essential argument, right, is that 700,000 people want to vote on this, and a lot of those involved in the Forever Canadian campaign resent that framing profoundly, and a lot of them did call in because they argued that they actually don't want a question on separation, that they were trying to forestall that essentially and just sort of affirm Alberta's place in Canada. So they don't like their effort to be characterized as something that legitimizes or gives credibility to the argument that the premier is making, that, you know, some 700,000 people want to vote on this because they argue they don't, and that she's simply caving to the separatist base in her party.
1: Yeah, that 700,000 number comes from the signatories of two petitions, one from the side that wants to stay in Canada, as you mentioned there, Kathleen, and the other from the side that wants to separate. So, Rob, that's the premier's justification, but what is her motivation? What is a political calculation she's making here?
2: Well, there are a couple of them. First of all, she is trying to develop the economy of her province at it. And I also think trying to assert some of the economic power that Alberta has at a time when its political power in our federation is stunted. It is a kind of a cruel reality of the Canadian Constitution that New Brunswick, which has less than 1 million people, according to official figures, has 10 senators in the Parliament of Canada, and Alberta, which has 5 million people, and I would say is probably, I know, it per capita, the biggest contributor to our prosperity, it only has 6 senators. It has less representation in Ottawa than some of the smaller provinces. It's had its economic ambitions, and to a large extent, its political voice thwarted, if not suffocated, over the last little while. So she's trying to do that. And she, at the same time, yeah, absolutely, the call is coming from inside her own house. The people who are leading the independence movement in Alberta are some of her biggest supporters and contributors, financial contributors. And she's facing the reality that it is now, I think, 22 years, Kathleen will correct me if I'm wrong, that since an Alberta premier actually won a second mandate. And Alberta premiers don't last very long anymore. And she's trying to stave off that reality as well and survive as a politician.
1: And so, Kathleen, on that last point about the pressure from within her own UCP quarters, we're seeing that kind of pressure on her. Jeff Rath, who is one of the leaders of Alberta's separatist movement, said that the premier has lost her base by not having a straight-up vote on Alberta separation. He is one among others who are threatening to organize against her leadership if she doesn't put leaving Canada to a vote. Could the premier then be toppled before the October referendum happens?
0: Well, it is Alberta you're talking about, Pia. So the answer to that is obviously yes. I mean, I'm not going to lay odds on it. But as Rob points out, the last premier who managed to lead his party into another successful election and mandate was Ralph Klein. So it's, you know, it's been more than a couple of decades. And generally speaking, conservatives here have no problem punting their leader. Having said that, this morning, I actually listened to an interview with Mitch Sylvester. So Mitch Sylvester, as I'm sure you know, is the head of the Alberta Prosperity Project, which created State Free Alberta, which was the entity that pushed for this petition on a separation question, a petition that, of course, was basically pushed aside by that court ruling, as Rob mentioned. And his argument, as I understood it, as I listened to him, is essentially taking over the party itself. So at the constituency level and in terms of, you know, your MLAs and putting pressure on individual MLAs and support for separatism is much more robust outside of Calgary and Edmonton. So one assumes that it would be those particular constituencies. In addition, Sylvester really sounded like a man who felt betrayed by Daniel Smith. And he noted that it was, you know, the people that he leads and influences who essentially, as he put it, fired Jason Kenney. So the threat was kind of there. But Jeff Rath, who is the lawyer for the Alberta Prosperity Project, is being much more plain spoken about targeting Smith and ousting Smith and having some kind of, you know, special meeting or gathering to do that. And she no doubt is taking it seriously. I will say when I watched her news conference on Friday, and I've covered Daniel Smith for a long time, I've never seen her quite just visually looking that stressed. And even you could hear it in her voice that there was something different about how she was communicating that indicated that she's definitely feeling the pressure. I'm sure she's felt pressure many times, but she doesn't always demonstrate it because she is such a skillful communicator. But I certainly noticed that tension.
1: So, Kathleen, help us understand this part of it. Daniel Smith didn't run on the promise of holding a referendum on Alberta independence. As you say, she's feeling a lot of pressure from within her own party now and elsewhere. Why doesn't she just call a provincial election, run on the mandate to call a straight-up yes or no vote on Alberta remaining a part of Canada?
0: Well, I don't know that that's the election she wants to run. I don't think she wants to run an election or go into a campaign on that because, you know, it's just so obviously risky to engage in that. And I do, though, wonder if we get into the next year, depending on what happens with that vote, because she could find herself running on that anyway. If the sort of the B option, which is, yeah, let's have a referendum on independence, wins. And I know that the polling would suggest that the support isn't there for that. But I think the tricky part about that question is there are people who are angry and they do have issues with Ottawa and they're not entirely convinced this energy MOU resolves that. So you can see the prospect of people seeing it as sort of a risk-free option to say, sure, let's have a referendum on separation, because that's not the same thing as saying, I want to leave, right? It's just saying, I would like to at least have my voice heard. So I think that is the issue here. I actually think we could end up, who knows what the vote would be, but even if it's not 50% plus one, even if it's high, that means that debate is not actually settled. It's something that I think will endure.

0: And I don't know that she wants to campaign on that.
1: Rob, Kathleen mentioned the MOU signed a couple of weeks ago, the continuation of the MOU, which could usher in a new oil pipeline to the Pacific, I should say. This has been one step in sort of a warming of relations between Alberta and Ottawa since Mark Carney became Prime Minister last year. So despite the upcoming Alberta referendum, could this be, I don't know, the beginning of the strengthening of national unity, or is this hurting it?
2: Referendums are, by their very nature, divisive. They divide people, they divide families, they divide neighbors, they divide friends. So will it strengthen national unity? I'm not sure. I was struck when I listened to and read Danielle Smith's speech by her unabashed appeal for Canada. It was the first time I'd heard her say, and she spelled it out in both contextual historic terms and in political terms as well. She spelled it to Albertans who might be interested in the U.S. option. We all know that's out there, that we are not the United States, that Canada is a decentralized federation, and that there had been a turning in the tide with the election of Mark Carney to actually respect some of Alberta's sovereignty over some issues. And not just through the pipeline. She also interpreted the election results, the diminishment of the New Democrats, the fact that Stephen Guilbeault was no longer in Parliament, those sorts of things, as a turning of the tide. And then she mentioned that Canadians outside of Alberta are our family, our friends, our blood, is the way she put it. I was struck by the sort of emotional an unabashed appeal for Canada that way. Turning the tide, I'll believe that when we see more liberals elected in Alberta. I know that polls are suggesting that Mark Carney's very popular in Alberta. I always believe that polls outside of a writ period are, as I've said, I think in the past, are worthy of incontinent dogs. It's when we actually get people to vote, and there's a writ period on that we'll see that. But certainly, I can tell you that the Prime Minister is very much seized by the possibility that this wouldn't go well. This is a Prime Minister, let's not forget, that has the scars of Brexit. He was there. He saw a vote that was supposed to go one way, go the other way. He warned of the economic chaos that would ensue. He's now seen Britain's economy contract and run into no end of trouble. So he is very, very much seized by this. And I think on to add another federal element along this line as well, so is Pierre Poilievre suddenly. There are people like Jason Kenney who believe Mr. Poilievre should lead the Remain forces in Alberta as a way to rebuild his reputation as a statesman across the country, much the same way Jean Charest did in the 95 referendum. Let's not forget, Jean Charest was a pummeled member of a two-person caucus after the 1993 election, and he was the guy who made the emotional connection between Canada and Quebec and went on to become the premier of Quebec as a result. So there are all kinds of interesting federal storylines here as well.
1: Yeah, and let's pick up on that with you, Kathleen, in the context of Alberta. So as Rob said, the Prime Minister has some experience with similar referenda when he was Governor of Bank of England during the Brexit vote, Brexit separation in 2016. You have Pierre Poilievre, who, yes, is the leader of the official opposition in the last couple of days, has said he is for Canada. But he is also the MP for a riding in Alberta that has a lot of separatist sentiment in it. So how does he walk and chew gum at the same time, or does he?
0: Well, he's not running again in that riding, so I think he has a bit of freedom to move. I do see the upside for him in being sort of an active campaigner because Jason Kenney, as vocal as he's been and as passionate as he has been, the people that he needs to convince don't like him. So I don't think he's the guy. Whereas Pierre Poilievre leads a party that got 64% of the vote. So, and he can speak to those people who are like, "Yeah, I don't know." Those on the fence, sort of softly leaning and trying to persuade them. I think he would have a better chance of doing that. I think one complicating factor, though, that has to be he needs to think about, if he's going to actively campaign, is that Daniel Smith is using that MOU as Exhibit A on this is what I've done, this is what I've accomplished, this is an example of how I've made the Federation better for Alberta, and this is the reason why Albertans should be committed to staying in Canada. But he doesn't like the MOU. Pierre Poilievre has, you know, made no bones about what he thinks about that MOU. And he has that in common with the separatists. They hate the MOU. They think it's not worth the paper it's written on. They don't like the terms of it. They don't like the carbon pricing. They don't like the carbon capture and storage part of it. They don't see it as an example of Canada Works. They see it as quite the opposite. Mm. So I think the challenge for him is not, because he tends to say, I understand their grievances, but, and so I think he's going to have to think about what his messaging will be if he really wants to take up that mantle.
1: Rob, this referendum in October will take place in the middle of a very tense and toxic time between Canada and the United States. We know from the history of Quebec that when you talk about separation, when there's votes put to the people, that it is very bad, not just for national unity, but for investment in our country, which our country is struggling with. Again, there's also concerns that this could be a tempting opportunity for the Trump administration to meddle in Canadian politics, undermine that national unity, which would play to their advantage potentially. Those factors, how much do they complicate where we are?
2: They complicate things enormously, and it's not 1995. I do like to remind people, though, that the United States did interfere in the referendum of 1995. By sending Warren Christopher out to say that that Quebec wouldn't automatically be able to be part of the NAFTA, and having Bill Clinton, very popular at the time, say that that he preferred a united Canada on his border. But the difference between now and 1995 is of course social media, and its ability to organize, mobilize, monetize things. In ways that we never imagined 30 years ago when there was a Quebec referendum, and its ability to twist, torture, mislead, lie, and influence people who don't get their information necessarily from credible sources. That opens doors to all kinds of misdemeanors from Pandora's box.
1: Kathleen, these kinds of things make people feel very unstable, no matter, you know, kind of what side you're on, what approach you're taking to this. It feels like a bit of a precipice. How concerned are you about the coming months in your province and for our country?
0: Well, look, it's destabilizing, obviously. And as Rob correctly points out, it's inevitably divisive, whatever side of the argument that you want to be on. And we will see people, I think, organize more intently. We're seeing it already. We have a Vote to Stay group that was launched by Monty Solberg, a former Harper cabinet minister, and Jason Kenney is a part of that. But on the other side, even, you know, among the separatists, there's a bit of division, right? Because although I mentioned Mitch Sylvester and Jeffrey Rath do not like this option that Smith is putting forward, there are other voices, Keith Wilson being one who's a, you know, prominent separatist and a lawyer, who thinks this is okay. You know, it's sort of step one, and he sort of sees a path here, because I get the sense that he thinks it's possible to get a win on this question, given that, you know, some people might see it as a risk-free option. So given all of that, I think it's going to be the dominant conversation in this province for at least 5 months. And I think a lot of people are concerned that even after October 19th, the conversation won't be over, because the you know, the fervor with which the separatists are pursuing this, I don't think will abate. Again, they're a minority based on all the polling, but they're very vocal. And they do represent a really important part of Daniel Smith's base and the UCP's base. And that's just a political reality that she very clearly is aware of. But as a result of that, you know, the whole province sort of gets drawn into that.
1: Kathleen and Rob, we'll leave it there for now, but no doubt we will be talking more in the coming weeks and months. Thank you both for your smarts this morning. Appreciate you so much.
0: Thanks, Pia. Thanks, Rob.
1: Kathleen Petty is the host of CBC Radio's Alberta at Noon and the West of Centre podcast. And Rob Russo is the Canada correspondent for The Economist.

0: I'm Pia Chattopadhyay. 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While the tournament has never been stranger to controversy, this year tensions are different. U.S. President Donald Trump said yesterday a peace agreement to end war in the Middle East could come very soon, but Iran is disputing the deal is finalized this morning. And with Iran set to take to the field in the United States, FIFA has now given permission to move the Iranian soccer team's training camp from the U.S. to Mexico. Soccer has long been a vehicle for political expression in Iran. For Maryam Shojaei, that meant taking on both Iran's government and FIFA. Her brother was captain of Iran's national men's team, but Maryam couldn't watch him play in their home country because women weren't allowed in the stadium. She mounted a campaign to change that, and she shares her story in a book called Azadi Means Freedom. I spoke with Maryam Shojaei a few days ago. We are at the crossroads of two major global events, the World Cup and war in the Middle East. I know you have loved ones in Iran. You were in Tehran for much of this conflict before making your way out. What does this moment feel like for you?
1: Oh, it's very complex because, when I started writing the book, I never thought that we would go through a war. The situation dominated everything so much that its football is not as important as it used to be because people thinking about survival.
0: What do you remember? When did you leave Tehran? And what do you remember about those final days in the capital? What was it like to leave?
1: I left Iran over a month ago. So it was in the middle of the war and I really didn't want to leave. But because of this book, I had no other choice, so I left the country. But the situation is unique and is very, but as you can imagine, very stressful for Iranian. Even though there is no war going on right now, the situation is very complicated.
0: Mm-hmm. How are your loved ones doing?
1: I hope I can control my emotion. So you can imagine when you live with that much amount of uncertainty, how difficult it is. But people are moving forward. They try to, life is going on.
0: And how are you doing?
1: I felt better when I was inside. Because you know what you're dealing with. And when you're inside the country yourself and you are with your loved ones, at least you're aware of the situation. But when you're out, is like, and your country and your loved one becomes headline news, it's very scary.
0: I'm sorry. This is, as you say, very complicated, very complex, and very, very hard. And I know you're dealing with a lot. And as I said, if we were talking many months ago, we'd be talking about football and Iran. And now we're talking about it in this very changed context. But I do want to talk a lot about football because Iran's participation in this year's World Cup, it's been contentious from before the war even started. First of all, just help me understand what soccer, football, means to people in Iran.
1: Imagine that you're living in a country when you're very limited, like your freedom is very limited. And football was the only thing the first 20 years when we were able to go to the World Cup. World Cup was something that connected us to the world, to the rest of the world, because after the revolution, we were reduced to headline news and a stereotype. But participating in a board stage, in the sport boards, this is something that gives us the opportunity to show our real side to the world because Iranians are not different from the rest of the world. And it's a very complex and modern society. So football has always been more than a game to us because it gave us a chance to connect to the rest of the world.
0: You called it a lifeline.
1: Lifeline, yes.
0: When did you realize that it was more than a game, that it was this lifeline?
1: Oh, the first time that we were qualified to participate in the World Cup, and that was 1997. And that was the first time that there was a public celebration in Iran. I was 21 at the time, and I realized that, oh God, this is something, this is very different, and it's all because of football. And after that, it became a ritual. Every time we won, even the won wasn't important, the celebration was so important to us. So yes, it definitely football was a vehicle that gave us a chance to feel normal.
0: It's also been very important to the Iranian diaspora around the world. We have a very large one here in Canada. What's been their connection when they have seen in the past and in more present times Iran's national team play?
1: Whenever we participate in the World Cup, it's like a national celebration for us the whole time. And that was the reason actually I started the campaign. I was in the United States at that time, and during the World Cup 2014, I realized that how football is important for us Iranians, not only in Iran, but across diaspora. But it was more personal for me because my brother was playing, and not only the team member received so much love and attention, but also us as family members, we were, receiving so much attention, and that was for doing absolutely nothing. And I thought that, oh my God, that's a great potential here. And I didn't want to waste that. I thought maybe me and my brother can use this potential to do something meaningful, especially because he's been a real feminist, has always been.
0: Let's talk about Masoud, your brother. A lot of us have not heard about him. And I said he was the captain of the national Iranian men's team. But there's more. He is a soccer superstar in Iran. He was the captain, yes. He led them to 3 World Cup tournaments. But here's where you come in, Mariam, in terms of watching your brother play. You couldn't watch him play in Iran because for so long, women have been banned from entering stadiums in the country. Why weren't women allowed in Iranian soccer stadiums?
1: Because we went back to Sharia law. Many, many of women's rights were limited. And some of them were random, including this stadium ban. And again, it was such a chaos in the country, and that was war, and nobody questioned it because people were occupied and they were busy defending their country. So they didn't have time to fight for the basic rights.
0: What reasons have the authorities given over time about why women weren't allowed?
1: They came up with something that it's first was because the players were half naked. They said it was religious. They had religious reason. And then some said it was because some of the fans say bad words like vulgar thing, and it's not appropriate for women to sit among men who say bad things. But to be honest, there wasn't any reasonable reason for that. It was because it became a civil and women's rights demand, and the authority didn't want to give up on that.
0: As you say, one explanation that was given was for the stadium ban is that it was a religious ban. Some religious conservatives have argued the mixed crowds in the arena are against Islamic law. But you spoke with clerics who have told you otherwise. What did you find out?
1: Oh, I knew it wasn't because other Islamic countries let women to go and watch, to go into stadiums and watch the game. I knew. I just went and visited 2 of the clerics because I wanted to have something to tell FIFA and to tell other people when they said it was religious. I knew it wasn't that. And in like in other public places like amphitheaters and movie theaters, we go and sit next to each other. But again, because it became a demand from activists and feminists, the government didn't want to give up. Mm.
2: Your first public protest took place in 2015 at the Asian Cup, which was being held in Australia, and you held up this makeshift banner. And the message said what?
1: Let Iranian women attend stadiums.
2: Let Iranian women attend stadiums. So this was during a quarterfinal match between Iraq and Iran. It was also the first time you had ever seen your brother Masoud play for the national team in person, even though he'd been playing professionally for a decade at that point.
1: Right.
2: That must have been quite something to watch that.
1: Of course. But when I look back at that, I don't like what I did because he knew that I was there with my banner. And now that I know that how much pressure he had to face, because there is enough pressure when you play in the field. And imagine that you know that your sister is among the fans holding a banner. And like an hour before, 2 hours before the game, he texted me and he said, if the police came and wants to take your banner, don't resist. Don't let them to take you out. Which didn't happen at that game, but it happened in another. But I'm glad that even I had the chance to go and watch my brother. It was my first time, but I did it on behalf of all Iranian women inside Iran who couldn't do that.
2: You must have been pretty proud of your brother to watch him finally.
1: I was, but I wasn't only proud because he was playing. I was proud because the way he supported me and the campaign.
2: Let's talk about that, because he became a partner in the fight to allow women in stadiums. As you described him, you said he's always been a feminist. This was an enormous risk for him, both in terms of his playing career and also his personal safety. What did he do to help?
1: Every time that I asked him to do something, including inviting the rest of the national team, because I wanted to talk to them, and I thought that I can persuade them to join the campaign, which wasn't the case. But every time I asked something, and financially he funded the campaign. So he supported the campaign in every single way.
2: And as he embarked on that, started doing that, and as he continued, there was pressure for him not to do it from all kinds of places, including within your own family. Your dad said, look, Maria, Masoud's outspokenness could have really dire consequences. He could be killed. That real risk must add to how much it meant for you that your brother started speaking out, started being part of the campaign.
1: Yes, of course. But when I started the campaign, I never thought that it would be this big or could connect to many people around the world. I mean, I started very small. It was very personal, obviously. But when it became bigger, it was somehow out of our control. And I knew there was risk, but the reason behind it was so authentic and so real that we believed, both of us, we believed in what we were doing. So I think that allowed us to move forward.
2: Let's talk about the trajectory of the protests. You became a regular protester outside stadiums when you were abroad, not inside Iran, because when you're in Iran, you stayed away from demonstrations, knowing the risk, knowing that your growing profile would make you and your brother potential targets. And then in 2019, you meet up with this group of female activists outside the gates of Iran's Azadi Stadium. You and your younger sister were arrested violently by the morality police for taking a photograph. Can you tell me more about what happened that day?
1: Yes, actually, I protested in front of Azadi Stadium before that one time. But when I asked to leave, I just obeyed. So this time, I didn't have a banner. I didn't want to protest. I just took a picture, and then the female police came, and they took us, and they hold. We were detained for 3 hours. And one of the girls who were with us, because only my sister and I were arrested, one of the girls were journalists, and she contacted one of the women who is reformist within the government. She was a parliament member at the time, and she contacted her, and she said that the sisters of Captain are arrested, and now he's playing. This is going to be embarrassing for the whole team and for the Federation. And after that, they released us. That day when they released us after 3 hours, I knew that how right I was to start the campaign, because so many women were arrested, but because they were not the sister of one of the players, they didn't have that luxury. And I'm glad that I used that.
2: If I'm hearing you right, Mariam, you think they released you because your brother was a national star.
1: Mm-hmm.
2: And you also realize that that gave you power to do what other people, other women couldn't do in Iran, that it sort of protected you. Am I hearing you correctly?
1: Yes, because they were under some kind of pressure from FIFA, thanks to Iranian fans and activists. FIFA put pressure on Iran. And I need to add that before what happened, like 6 months before that, I was in FIFA's headquarters in Switzerland. So I met the general secretary of FIFA, and I handed her more than 200,000 signatures that I gathered to
2: change the stadium.
1: To lift the ban, yes. So it would, the price would be high for them to arrest sisters of a captain who was playing in the Azadi Stadium at that time.
2: As you said, you had contacted FIFA, presented them in person 200,000 signatures, a petition to have the stadium ban on women attending lifted. It didn't happen. But days after you and your sister were arrested and released, FIFA's president sent a letter that you had been asking it to do so, declaring Iran's stadium ban to be a violation of FIFA's own anti-discrimination bylaws. And it had appeared on the FIFA website in both English and Persian. What did that letter mean to you and also to the ban?
1: Oh, that was a very big moment. As soon as I saw that letter, I was over the moon. I went to my sister's room and I said, "You did it," because I took pictures of her bruises and I sent it to a mutual friend.
2: The bruises she'd got when she had been detained.
1: When we were detained. And she showed these photos to Mr. Infantino, the head of FIFA. And I told her that, you know, it was worth it. They sent that deadline letter to the Iranian Federation, and that was something that we were asking for a long time. We wanted an official letter with a deadline.
2: The FIFA letter set the deadline for the following month, and it required that women be allowed to attend stadium games. That must have been quite a moment.
1: It was.
2: Because prior to that, FIFA had stayed out of the discourse around the ban. The Iranian Soccer Federation had said it was a cultural issue, so please stay out of that. How do you see the responsibility of a global body like FIFA when it comes to pushing for change inside its member states?
1: Oh, I think we didn't ask them too much. We just want them to enforce their own rules. You know, and that was, it was a disrespect to FIFA too, when 40 million women were not allowed to go to a stadium, and that was, it was a gender discrimination. And what all we ask FIFA is, like, just follow your own rule. But we were lucky that we have some kind of lever to do that, because football is so important, especially during the World Cup. You have this lever to use. Other international bodies that work for education, like FIFA, they're not doing their job. But we don't have that lever. to put pressure on them and to ask them and to remind them, just do your job. It's amazing that how sport, especially football, give you this opportunity to make change.
2: The national stadium ban ended in 2019. Do you remember how you celebrated?
1: I was in Turkey and I was with one of the girls, the disguised girls. Her name is Zeynep, known as the Red Girl. And I wanted to be with her when watching the game. And it was very emotional, especially at the end of the game when I was very surprised when I saw my brother took the whole national team to that section where women, because there was a separate section for women. And he took the whole team and thanked them for being there.
2: And you wanted to be with Zeynep that night in Turkey because she had also been one of the people protesting the ban and paid a heavy price for it.
1: She did, yes. She went through a very difficult time. She was in Turkey as a refugee for 7 years, and recently she made it to Canada. Yes, and she loves living here, and I'm so glad that she made it.
2: It's been a steep price for you all to get this ban lifted. You, Zeynep, there have been others along the way. And as welcome news it is that the national ban was lifted, there are still significant obstacles for women in Iran, as it pertains to many things, but in this case, soccer. In some cities, women are still not allowed to attend games.
1: Yes, in some cities, and during the past year, not only women, but also men cannot go to a stadium. Because of that movement, the government is very afraid of having a big crowd. So they came up with some excuses, and all the games are without any fans.
2: Wow.
1: Yes, it's been
2: because
1: like... They don't want people
2: to protest.
1: Yes, because they don't want people to get together in big crowd. It's amazing to be an Iranian fan because you cannot support your team inside the country. And with visa ban for Iranian, with this administration, Iranian cannot get visa to watch their team in the United States. So they cannot watch their team anywhere.
2: And so we're just a few weeks away from the start of the World Cup. Given what you just said, how do you feel about Iran's participation in the World Cup in a few weeks?
1: Like many Iranians, I have mixed feelings because, again, it's Iran, it's our team. But at the same time, there's so many things going on. And even before the war, in January, there were thousands of people were killed. So again, football is not at this point as important as it was. But still, I'm sure that when the day comes again, it has its own power and energy that dominates our lives for at least 4 days.
2: You know that the wars are won by several battles being won, though. And this is one that you took on and won. Mm. Thank you, Mariam.
1: Thank
2: it's been
1: you.
2: A real pleasure to meet you.
1: Thank you so much.
2: Mariam Shojaei is a human rights activist and the author of Azadi Means Freedom, Fighting for Gender Equity Through the World's Most Popular Game.

This is Dawn of Hope by Iranian-Canadian composer and musician Sina Boutai. We'll let him play us up to the break. When we return, we will get on the ground in Havana to hear how people are faring amidst the U.S. pressure campaign on the country increasing. I'm Pia Chattopadhyay. The Sunday Magazine's back in 6 minutes.

0: Hello again, I'm Pia Chattopadhyay. Welcome back to the Sunday Magazine on CBC Radio, Sirius XM 169, as well as on the CBC Listen app. Still to come, data centers that power artificial intelligence are being proposed and built at a rapid clip, but they're also raising questions and concerns around resource use. In about 25 minutes, we'll hear how that's playing out here in Canada and what can be done to make such projects more sustainable. But let's start this hour here. Tensions between Washington and Havana are riding high as the U.S. government indicted former Cuban President Raul Castro this past week. It stems from an incident dating back to 1996 when the Cuban Air Force shot down a plane near Havana, killing four people, three of them American. Now, Cubans are increasingly concerned a U.S. military attack on their country in the coming weeks or months could become a reality. All of it while they are living with very little electricity as a near-total American energy blockade goes on. Rory Nickel is the Guardian's correspondent in Cuba. I spoke with him on Friday. You're in Havana as we speak. Give me a sense of how Cubans are feeling there as they go about their day-to-day life.
1: Well, it's getting very tricky now. I mean, Cuba has been in a crisis for 5 years, since 2021, a sort of spiraling economic situation. But obviously, in the last 4 months, it's got particularly difficult because the US has imposed an entire oil blockade on the island. They let one Russian ship in a while back. But apart from that, there has been very little oil coming in, almost nothing. And then in the last week, things have really, really ramped up a lot in the pressure that's coming from the US. People's lives have been getting steadily worse. The blackouts, we've seen a number of nationwide electricity blackouts over the last couple of years. That is sort of gives headlines to what is essentially now, for many people, 20 hours, 22 hours without electricity a day. Now, that has sort of profound effects on people's lives. Their refrigerators don't work and people have been sort of beggared by hyperinflation. So it's very hard to afford food. So what food they have is very precious to them. Also, summer's coming and it's heating up. And if you don't have a fan at night, it's very, very difficult to sleep. So it's very difficult for people and particularly people with elderly relatives or small children.
0: It certainly sounds difficult. As you mentioned, things have sort of ratcheted up this past week with the U.S. exerting more pressure, putting out an indictment for the former president, Raul Castro. So as this crisis, both in the economic side, but now in the political, geopolitical side, continues to escalate,

0: You know, it's incredibly picturesque if you're a tourist to see people ploughing with oxen or you know, people fishing from fishing boats with sails. But, you know, no, nobody's actually doing it once that. So people know, and they're one of the things that the revolution has succeeded at is that they educated people incredibly well. So it's not like people don't know that there's a different world out there, that this is almost absurd the way they're living. So people want change. They just are kind of desperate that their own government does it and that sovereignty sort of remains. But there seems to be no sign of the government here actually changing or doing anything that would make their lives better. They prefer just blame America.
1: It's interesting when you say they want change, but perhaps not from the outside. It reminds me of contingents we saw in Venezuela or in Iran. And a lot of people in both of those countries wanted change in them. Of course, the U.S. intervened in different ways in each of those conflicts. How top of mind is that prospect for Cubans?
0: Well, I think now people really are worried about it. I was just talking to a couple of friends and people have swapped. I'd thought that it was about a 60-40 chance against violence from against a sort of incursion, military incursion. I thought that the pressure would lead to a deal with the Castros, the Castro family, with the government here, which would see an economic opening up, perhaps a bit of a political opening up, but people in the leadership positions here retain some of their power and a lot of their economic power in return for the country really opening up economically to the US. Now, that is also a bit of a nightmare for quite a lot of Cubans, but it's obviously better than the alternative. But various people are now saying to me that they think it's the opposite, 60% chance of an incursion. I'm not quite there yet, but I, you know, that's what we're talking about.
1: Where is the, and I know there's a lot of diversity amongst people, but where is the anger pointed towards? Is it towards the Cuban government? Is it towards the Americans?
0: Well, it's a very, very good question, because until a month ago, I believed that for most Cubans, they didn't care who was to blame. They just wanted something to change. You know, if you're outside Cuba, then, you know, people pick their ideology and decide, is it the brutal Americans with their embargo or is it communism never works? That just depends on your political opinion. But I thought most people here didn't really care. But I actually, to try and get a feel for it, I flew to the other end of the island, which you can still do once a week. And I hitchhiked back along the road. It's about 550 miles from Santiago to here. Just to see what people, I wanted to see what happened, you know, where there's no gasoline, see if I just got stuck or whatever. But I spoke to about 30 people in any depth. And I'd say, really to my surprise, 28 out of the 30, they all thought Trump was, let's say an idiot. It was much stronger language than that. They all cared about their sovereignty, pretty much all of them. But 28 out of the 30 blamed the Cuban government for getting themselves in this situation, for allowing the Cuban people to be in a situation where their future is going to be dictated by a president who's as careless as Trump, I think, careless of people as Trump.
1: So given what's transpired in this past week, what has the Cuban government been telling its citizens?
0: Well, they had a big rally this morning to you know, saying that death was preferable to living in chains, and they would fight, you know, you fight to the death, and patria o muerte, you know, homeland or death. And that's, you know, they're very keen on sovereignty. They say that they're just under attack and they will keep on fighting until the end. That's what they say.
1: Cuba has been under enormous pressure for many years, and the situation has gotten much, much worse in the last number of months, as you walked us through. But Cubans are a people that seem to be able to find some joy within all the difficulties. How are you seeing that these days? Are they hopeful about their future in any way?
0: I wouldn't say they're hopeful about their future. However, they do, as you say, find joy wherever they go. I mean, I think it was last weekend, there was a huge fashion show in the old square in Havana, and it was very, very impressive. There's still a bit of great music around, but you have to understand about 20% of the population has left in the last 5 years, and many of them are the best and the brightest. You know, I'm quite struck. I'm married to a Cuban, and they're often friends of my wife. You know, it's not

0: what you would imagine people sort of climbing into boats or going through the Darien Gap would look like. These are young professionals who are professors and things like that, you know, sort of great musicians. So the music has died a little bit. There's still people playing dominoes. There's still music to be found. People still go out. The bars are still open. But I think, you know, the problem people are facing at the moment is that they don't know where they're going to land. They feel up in the air and they don't know if it will be a soft landing or a hard landing or into a fire. And let's face it, there was a book published in 1993 saying end of the revolution. There was a book called The End of the Castros published in 2003. So, you know, it's pretty sort of terrifying.
1: It's been very good to hear from your brewery and hear what life is like for Cubans. We appreciate you making time for us so much. Do take good care of yourself, okay?
0: Yeah, I'll be fine. Don't worry about me. It's people worth it.
1: Thank you very much. Appreciate it.
0: Okay, great stuff. Thank you.
1: Rory Nickel is the Guardian's correspondent in Cuba. Mark Entwistle was Canada's ambassador to Cuba from 1993 through to 1997. He's now a senior fellow at the Monk School of Global Affairs. Mark, good morning to you.
2: Morning, Pierre.
1: It's nice to have you with us. Let's go back 30 years ago, because that's the incident at the center of the latest escalation between the U.S. and Cuba. So the Cuban military at that time shot down two unarmed planes belonging to an exile group. You were in Havana then. Remind us of why Cuba said it shot that plane down.
2: Yeah, absolutely. Right after the shootdown happened, I actually had a number of conversations with, you know, the senior most levels of the Cuban government, because they wanted to make sure that Canada understood what had happened. And as somebody who had been living and working in Cuba, I already kind of understood, because there had already been bombings in hotels and in which people were killed. The backdrop, which you would not have seen, and there's always context to everything related to Cuba, but if somebody had been watching, your listeners have been watching the announcement of the indictment of Raul Castro by the acting Attorney General of the United States, you would never have known the full kind of background to this. There's a kind of a shadowy ecosystem in Cuban-American Miami, admittedly fringe, you know, they're extremists, quite violent, kind of paramilitary groups, Alpha 66, Omega 7 in the past. They were very active in the past. They would attack Cuban embassies. They would made many incursions into Cuba itself. Arson. They assassinated Cuban American fellow Cuban Americans with whom they disagreed politically. Murdered them. They bombed and brought down a Cuban civilian airliner in 1976. Killed over 150 people. And the leader of the planes that the Cubans shot down, a guy by the name of José Basulto, that's the world that José Basulto comes from. The Cubans knew him well. The Americans knew him. For the last few weeks before that incident took place, the brothers to the rescue were flying over downtown Havana and buzzing downtown Havana and dropping leaflets, you know, along the seashore promenade. And I think the Cubans perceived this to be a grievous national security threat, given this whole background of decades of attacks by groups that Basulto had come from and proudly proclaimed himself to come from. So he was not an innocent humanitarian worker.
1: And so the deaths of the four people on the plane, that happened 3 decades ago. So why do you think the Trump administration has picked this incident as the latest escalation between the United States and Cuba?
2: Well, a couple of reasons, I think, Pia. Number one, it's, of course, a piece of political theater is what it really is, rather than, I think, a serious legal piece. Excuse me. Partly it's another plank in the ongoing intensification of pressure on the Cubans. The United States has created what I've called kind of a modern equivalent of a medieval siege, and recently threw kind of a cluster bomb into the Cuban economy on top of that, and this is just another. Kind of extra layer to demonstrate the reach of American power, where you can go after somebody with the Castro name. I think secondly, though, it potentially could be a pretext for the kind of action that they took in in Venezuela to remove, extricate, whatever word you want to use, Nicolas Maduro from Venezuela. I mean, there is a view among certain observers that they're setting the stage to do that. I also, though, personally think there's a bit of a it's a bit of a political management tool here to deal with the kind of the hardline establishment Cuban American community who I believe are getting a little impatient because they were left with the impression after the triumphalism of January that the United States would have removed the Cuban government by now. And this case is a cause célèbre in Cuban Miami. Mm. So I don't think it was an accident that they dredged this up.
1: You know, you mentioned some of the things that feel a little bit different this time, but this is not the first time the U.S. and Cuba have stood off in high stakes games of cat and mouse, Cuban Missile Crisis, of course, Bay of Pigs, the economic embargo. Is it that sort of context of what's happened in Venezuela that makes this one at least feel different now?
2: I think they took, I think the Americans took away where it's slightly different. I think the Americans took away, what they believed was a lesson. Everybody would have seen how quite elated President Trump was by the success of the, military operation to remove Maduro. And, they found in the vice president of Venezuela, for them, a quite compliant new partner who could assist in gaining access to Venezuelan natural resources, and that's Delcy Rodriguez. Some observers talk about the Delcification. They call it the Delcification of U.S. foreign policy. And for a while, I think they thought they could replicate that in Cuba. They would find a Cuban Delcy. Cuba is not Venezuela. There is no Cuban Delcy. They tried for a while thinking, they got in their minds that the grandson of Raul Castro would be this, his name Raulito would be this Cuban Delcy. But of course, they misread the Cubans. And I believe as they misread the Iranians, as they thought they would try to find the Iranian Delcy at the same time. But I think what's happening now, Pia, is that the clock's ticking on the Americans as much as on the Cubans. Mm. Donald Trump likes to say often that, you know, he's got all the cards and the Cubans have no cards. Let's be honest. You know, we were just listening to the Great Guardian correspondent in Cuba. Cubans are in very bad shape. They have few cards. But the reality is that the Americans have relatively few cards left to play either. One's some kind of military option to force the hand and force regime change, but that has all kinds of implications and human costs and finance. Suddenly, to paraphrase General Colin Powell when he was giving advice on the occupation or the Iraq war, you know, if you break it, you own it. So suddenly the United States becomes responsible for 11.5 million Cubans and their welfare. And would have to find the resources to rebuild Cuba. On one hand, that's one card to play, and it's not a very attractive card, to be honest, with all kinds of implications. And it would drag the United States back into the quicksand of Cuban history, and they'd have to face rebellious Cuban nationalism 5, 10, 20 years out if they didn't, you know, do it correctly, which is highly unlikely because there's very few lessons ever learned. The second card is just to keep up the siege, right? Keep turning the screws. But surely, even, you know, with the amount of human suffering and harm that's being caused by those kinds of actions to the innocent Cuban people, you know, who are being, you know, used as pawns in kind of a political gamesmanship here for personal political agendas at home, domestic agendas. Surely there's even limits to how long the American public and even Cuban Americans would put up with that. So there aren't many cards to play either. I'm afraid that we're reaching a point where there's a sense that on the U.S. side that they're running out of time and we're at a bit of a dangerous juncture. And because of these personal and domestic political imperatives, they maybe feel forced to do something. It could be a bit crazy.
1: So let's look at some allies of Cuba. Russia and China condemned the U.S. decision to indict Raul Castro. The Chinese Foreign Ministry called on the U.S. to stop using, quote, coercion and threats. The Kremlin said the pressure being exerted on Havana's, quote, borders on violence. What do those reactions tell you, Mark, about where Cuba now figures in the broader geopolitical world?
2: Cubans themselves would like to play the role of a normal country. They would like to have a normal relationship with the United States. They'd like to have normal relations with the global community. They are not particularly ideologues. They're in fact high pragmatists. And that's one of the reasons why I think a deal plausibly could be done with the United States if it was equally pragmatic. But the Cubans will go where they need to go to survive. They're also consummate survivalists. They've survived 65 years, right, of constant pressure from a neighbor of the United States, which wishes to push them into the sea in terms of the political leadership. So they will go where they need to go. Would they prefer a relationship with the United States, a proper, respectful relationship with the United States, rather than some kind of perceived, you know, agent relationship with Russians or Chinese? Yes, absolutely they would. And they protect sovereignty. And that protection of an idea of their sovereignty and their national identity applies equally to Russians and Chinese, for example. You know, they won't let them run around. They were never agents of these countries. So the whole kind of national security argument that you hear from the United States, I think, is very easily dealt with if they spoke to the Cubans. I think the Cubans would meet their needs. They would love to have a more active relationship with Canada, the Europeans, everybody.
1: As you mentioned, former Venezuelan leader Maduro went somewhat willingly to the United States. Do you expect the same of Raul Castro in the sense, he's like 94 years old. Do you think he will willingly go show up for this indictment?
2: No. And Cuba is not Venezuela. Of course, I mean, if the United States decided that it was going to launch some kind of military incursion into Cuba, could to accomplish goal X, Y, or Z, let's say that to extract Raul Castro, could they do it? You know, from a purely military point of view, probably. But I would tell listeners now that Cuba is not a Venezuela. They will, you know, both the Cuban special forces will fight very, very hard to protect Raul Castro, not because of necessarily even being, you know, pro-current regime or they're all revolutionaries, but because this is an incursion against the Cuban state, and they will defend the Cuban state. So it would be a very rough go. And it would not be a popular move in Cuba, by and large. Of course, you're going to find Cubans who will say, anything, just overthrow them. We want to move on. But I think most Cubans would be deeply troubled by that kind of thing. If there was one thing that's animated 150 years of Cuban nationalism, It's the dream and the search for an independent and sovereign country. Right now, you know, with people under such economic deprivation and sacrifice, that seems a kind of abstract idea. But it has animated Cubans for generations and generations. And I think if the Americans underestimate Cuban nationalism, as opposed to a construct of sort of ideology, because where they present a narrative that's just a totalitarian communist dictatorship. If they don't understand the history of the relationship between the United States and Cuba and the role of Cuban nationalism, then they're going to have a very rough road in terms of almost any scenario they take. And that's one of the cards that the current Cuban government actually has. Cubans are tired, they're exhausted, they're angry at their own government. That doesn't mean they're pro-American. In a way, it's pox on everybody's house in some ways. But if the United States overplays its card and intervenes and removes by military force Raul Castro, this actually will unify the Cuban leadership rather than break it apart, and I believe will make many Cubans, even those who are opponents of the current government or tired of them, coalesce in a way that would not have been the case had the Americans not acted that way. So one must move carefully here, or the Americans will get sucked into this quicksand.
1: We'll see what the Americans do, but it seems they're on a trajectory to do something. What's the best outcome for Cubans right now?
2: The best outcome would be some kind of grown-up conversation between the United States and Cuba, Cuba would make not even concessions, would respect certain needs if they're legitimate of the United States government vis-a-vis security. They would make economic changes for their own good. They could liberalize some of their politics and start to open that up. But one of the key things, Pia, and this never comes up, President Trump talks about he wants a big, beautiful Cuba, partly so that Cuban Americans can return, so they don't have to deport them. I mean, he's very blunt about the way he speaks about this. But that big, beautiful Cuba, regardless of any way you put it, and even if the Americans force regime change, until the U.S. embargo is dismantled and taken down, that means that even American companies, by their own law, they've handcuffed themselves historically. A law and regulation, even American corporations could not go back into Cuba and start to work there and rebuild. So for a prosperous Cuba for the future, the Americans must dismantle their embargo.
1: Mark, it's been really good to hear your analysis this morning. Appreciate you so much. Thank you.
2: You're welcome, Pia. You take care.
1: You too. Mark Entwistle is the former Canadian ambassador to Cuba. He is a senior fellow at the Monk School of Global Affairs and Public Policy.

0: Some music from one of the fathers of modern Cuban piano, Ruben Gonzalez. It is called Melodía del Río. You're listening to the Sunday Magazine. I'm Pia Chattopadhyay. So last Sunday, longtime travel writer Will Ferguson joined us, and he shared some of his favorite Canadian hidden gems. And then we asked what domestic destinations you want the rest of the country to know about. So I want to share some of what some of you had to say. Janet Brush in Halifax writes, "My late husband and I traveled across Canada and back three times. We always tried to take different routes, and we had wonderful adventures. It would be hard for me to pin down a favorite place because there were so many. Whitehorse is high on the list. So is Manitou Beach, Saskatchewan, for the Saltwater Lake and the venue Danceland. To anyone who has the time and the means, a trip across this great country is amazing. Take your time and take the back roads." Barb Gertson in Coaldale, Alberta, is also a fan of Cross Canada road trips in style. She's taken organized tours with a group of fellow antique and classic auto owners. Barb writes, "Antique auto clubs within each province were tasked with organizing the route, stops and attractions, thereby taking in well-known and obscure sites. On our trip in 2010, we started at mile or kilometer zero in St. John's, Newfoundland, and headed west to end at mile zero in Victoria, British Columbia. We anticipated seeing Canada and many touristy attractions, but didn't realize that with this group of 100 unique vehicles, we were an attraction too. Every gas stop or campground would be an invitation for other folks to approach and talk about our unit. Among the highlights on the journey, Barb points to Niagara Falls, Peggy's Cove, viewing the Magna Carta at the Winnipeg Legislature, visiting an observatory in East End, Saskatchewan, participating in a homecoming anniversary in Cypress River, Manitoba, and being treated to a heavy horse pull in Patricia, Alberta. But," Barb writes, quote, "truly, the best parts were the people we met and celebrated Canada with together." And finally, Kathleen Martin in Nova Scotia wanted to share a hidden gem that's right in her own backyard, Burnt Coat Head Park, along the Bay of Fundy, which is about a 75-minute drive from Halifax. Kathleen says, "Burnt Coat Head Park is often overshadowed by Hopewell Rocks across the Bay of Fundy in New Brunswick. But make no mistakes, the tides here are the highest in the world. The average tide is 47 feet, and during high tide, they can reach 53 feet. I love what former Premier Joseph Howe once said about our tides. Quote, when I'm abroad, I brag of everything that Nova Scotia is, has, or can produce. And when they beat me at everything else, I turn around on them and I say, how high does your tide rise? Thanks to Barb for sharing the highest of highlights. And to all of you who wrote in, if you missed our conversation with Will Ferguson last Sunday, you can listen back to it at cbc.ca/Sunday. You can also drop us a line anytime about what you hear on our show by sending an email to sunday@cbc.ca. Well, they've existed for decades to power our modern computer-driven lives, but since artificial intelligence started taking off a few years ago, the demand for more and bigger data centers is booming, and Canada is betting big. The federal government has dedicated funds to help build new facilities, and private investors are clamoring for opportunities. But along with growing demand from government and industry, opposition is bubbling up in communities neighboring these giant projects. Murad Hamadi is a reporter with the business and tech publication The Logic. Murad, good morning.
1: Morning.
0: When we talk about AI data centers, what exactly are we talking about?
1: Yeah, so if you think about the AI tools that you might use in your daily life or have tried out, things like ChatGPT or Claude or even Google, which now has AI built into search, they're kind of the physical manifestation of the AI that you're using. And what they are these large buildings that have inside them a lot of chips, very specialized microchips running inside these big racks of all kinds of different hardware that take in information and process it and spit out, you know, whatever outcome you're looking for. In the AI case, there's also this secondary thing, or it actually happens first, which is that those have to be trained, and that takes an enormous amount of processing power typically. And so the AI data centers are training the models, and then they're running the models when you ask your AI tool a question.
0: Can you just give me a sense of what this looks like? Because you said large. Are we talking like, I don't know, large like a house, large like an office tower? Just give me a better sense of that.
1: Large like football stadiums.
0: Oh, wow.
1: There's two ways that, you know, you hear these things described. One is they consume so much power that people measure the size of these things by how much power they consume. So in the megawatts or the gigawatts. And the other frequent comparison is football fields. And this is one of the complicated things about this, because they can be quite amorphous, right? So let me give you an example here. The largest current data center that I'm aware of in Canada, and our team at the Logic mapped out all the data centers a few months ago, it's somewhere between 90 and 100 megawatts. So the calculation's a little complicated because, like, it, you know, goes into hours and so on. But, like, if you think 1 megawatt is, say, 200 homes, and the largest proposed one is 7.5 gigawatts, which is a gigawatt is 1,000 megawatts. So we're talking, okay, like, hundreds of thousands of homes.
0: Murad, as you mentioned, your publication, The Logic, has mapped all the data centers across our country. How many did you find?
1: We found just over 300 that are either operational right now or are proposed and, you know, are sort of serious contenders to be built.
0: When you looked at the 300 or so, what did that tell you about what makes a good location for a data center, whether it's existing or one that's being proposed?
1: There are two major factors. One is purely power. Where can they get connected to power that is reliable and ideally cheap? So this has created kind of two kinds of clusters. Historically, a lot of data centers have been in Ontario and Quebec, where there's hydropower, and there's been an excess of hydropower that the utilities have sold. These days, the biggest projects by far and the biggest cluster of projects is in Alberta, where the plan is for a lot of these data centers to have natural gas burning power plants set up next to them or close to them so that they can feed that power directly into the data center. That's one factor. The second factor is proximity. So for some of these applications, not all of them, and not the training that I was talking about earlier, but actually running them, it helps to be close to the end user. So, you know, if you think about the big financial sector in Toronto, the big industrial sectors in Quebec, a lot of companies will have smaller data centers close by, and particularly for the financial sector, the closer your hardware is to the hardware of all the other companies that make up the trading markets, the better for you.
0: Okay, the other thing I've heard is about our climate here in Canada. It's colder. Mm-hmm. How much of is that a part of the pitch to have them built in our country?
1: It is. The colder part is a little nuanced because all this hardware that I've been talking about makes these buildings very hot. The chips give off heat and they have to be cooled down. And there are different ways to cool them, and the different ways involve more or less water depending on how you do it. It does help when the ambient temperature is lower. I mean, I tend to note that, you know, Canadian politicians have been talking about our cool climate as an advantage for the longest time. The reality is the coldest places in the country, which is the further north you go, are not connected with either power or broadband. So you can't really put data centers there. And you know, that's a secondary issue to the fact that those communities aren't connected.
0: Many provincial governments and the federal government, as you say, are championing these centers, saying Canada's a good place for them. What do these governments hope will be the benefits when AI data centers are constructed?
1: Yeah, there is a little bit of a multi-step approach here. So there are hundreds of jobs created when these things are built, typically, if they're big enough. And there are jobs in the trades because there's a lot of plumbing and electrical work and, like, you know, real construction work that has to happen. Long term, they tend not to employ that many people, and the jobs tend to be fairly specialized. There's two ideas that follow from if you have them. One idea is that, you know, having access to the processing power or compute is the industry word, which is very annoying and confusing because it's not computer, but it's nearly computer, that they produce, that if companies have access to that domestically and cheaply, they'll be able to build AI companies. And, you know, there's a correlation in the minds of policymakers between we have AI data centers, therefore we'll have an AI industry. And some of the reporting that we did around that data center project found that the federal government is actually talking in these terms. The second is this idea of sovereignty, which, you know, listeners will be hearing a lot about from federal politicians. It often comes up in the context of our relations with the US. And the idea is, if it is true that AI is going to be a really important part of how the economy runs, of how our governments run, of how our military runs, and so on, then we need to ensure that Canada always has access to our AI tools, to our AI systems, to our AI models. And the one of the ways you can do that is to ensure that there are data centers in Canada that are we are using to do all of that. Now, there are questions about who controls those data centers. Does it matter if it's owned by a Canadian company or owned by a foreign company? All this is quite, you know, complicated and still kind of playing out. But that's part of the idea, is if we have the data centers, then we have control.
0: And I mentioned in the introduction, Murad, that there's some pushback in various communities across our country. What sort of tensions are we seeing around these proposals or approved projects?
1: There's resource opposition and there's community opposition. The resource opposition is, you know, we've been talking quite a lot about how much power these things consume. There are concerns about, you know, if you're burning natural gas to run these data centers, the climate impact of that, the pollution impact of that, you know, those are concerns that we've heard expressed. There are concerns about power rates. So typically these things have to be connected to the grid, even if they have their own power plant next door, just for reliability. These things, you know, the customers of these things can't afford for them to go down. So you need the grid as backup power. And to connect to the grid, you have to build physical infrastructure, power lines, transformers, all this expensive stuff. The way utilities typically work is they spread the cost of building that infrastructure out amongst all their customers. So there's a concern, and this has happened, we've seen this in the States happen a lot more, that power prices for ordinary people are going to go up if you build a giant data center near them. That's one concern. There are concerns about water. The concerns about water have been addressed to some extent. These things don't actually use as much water, perhaps, as people think, although your next guest might tell you otherwise, and he, you know, he's the expert. There's that. And then there's just, look, if you live in a rural community, and a lot of these things are being proposed in like rural Alberta or like, you know, in sort of suburban New Brunswick, places like this, and you see a gigantic, hulking, windowless building show up in your eyeline that doesn't employ anyone you know, that might be raising your power prices, that generates AI, which is the thing you're concerned is going to affect your employment, that makes people worried. Now, you know, we're still figuring out how much of each of those bits, the electricity bit, the water bit, the jobs bit, how much of all of that is going to be true. Like, we are still in the early stages of this industry. But if you are, if that's what you're hearing, and then you see this thing coming up, there's a natural reaction to say, I don't want that.
0: Murad, thank you. Appreciate your time and thanks for explaining this to me.
1: Thank you very much.
0: Murad Hamadi is a reporter with The Logic. You heard him mention our next guest. Boris Gamazaichikov is an environmental engineer, and he's recently co-launched a new Canadian-based consultancy group. It is called the Sustainable AI Group. Boris, good morning to you.
2: Good morning. Thanks for having me.
0: It's nice to have you. We just heard a lot about the Canadian context. How are you seeing where Canada is in terms of its AI data center construction?
2: You know, it's really interesting. The brunt of the AI data center boom is in the US. There's significant construction all over the country. And I think Canada's at a smaller scale in terms of the data center industry, but we are starting to see some mega projects that Murad referred to. And so I think we can look to the US to see maybe a year ahead of where things are going to be in Canada, potentially. And I think there's some lessons we can learn.
0: Tell me about some of those lessons.
2: Well, the data center pushback in the States has been significant due to local community opposition. So these aren't unified, organized movements. These are folks in their community that see a project and are banding together to stop it. The really notable thing is that this opposition is bipartisan. It's significantly bipartisan.
0: What are they not liking about it? I'm sure there's a diversity of what people are pushing back against, but what are some top lines?
2: I think the root cause is a distrust of this technology and, frankly, the companies that are pushing it. But below that, the stated concerns are environmental concerns related to carbon emissions, the water use, the pollution concerns from burning of the gas and the diesel, as well as noise and some other emerging issues like the heat island effect.
0: Okay, so your company are the people who go in and help companies talk about the sustainability efforts. So let's talk about those pieces of it. We heard Murad say, listen, Boris probably knows more. So let's talk to you about the more. Whether it's in Canada or the US, what are the sustainability concerns you have about today's AI data center industry? And maybe just fact check some of the things, like uses a lot of water, or colder climates are better, so on and so forth.
2: Yeah, it's, I think, important to note that AI is not one thing. There have been different AI approaches for the last 70 years as that field has been developed. And this current flavor of AI, you can specify it as generative AI, this really has become kind of the mainstream driving force since late 2022 with the emergence of ChatGPT. That's really when this boom has kicked off and businesses especially started integrating this technology kind of deep within their operations. And what's defined this phase of AI is the vast scale. As Murad mentioned, just the size of these individual data centers has ballooned. You used to have a 10 megawatt data center that used to be big only like 10 years ago. And now you have a gigawatt size data center. So a gigawatt is like a nuclear reactor or, you know, more than half of Calgary's power. And then, you know, now we're approaching 10 gigawatts. a project in Alberta is allegedly aiming for 9 gigawatts in a single project. And that is the amount of power as all of British Columbia or all of Alberta.
0: Wow.
2: So the scale of these projects is immense. And with that scale, you're going to have a lot of energy, of course. There's such a race to get these operational that oftentimes the project developers can't wait to be connected to the grid. So if there is a lot of clean electricity from hydropower and such, they are not willing oftentimes to wait for that. So what's happening in Alberta is there is really cheap natural gas available and the developers are tapping into that, but bringing their own power so they don't have to connect to the grid. And what that's resulting in is a lot of carbon emissions, a lot of pollution.
0: And so, Boris, given the concerns you just laid out there, the environmental concerns and impacts, given the political climate and the economic concerns that our country is facing, what would be the motivation for a company to integrate sustainability efforts? Like when you go talk to them, you say, hey, here's why you should do this. What do you say to them?
2: I think we're starting to see with the pushback in the States and in other countries that continuing at this trajectory is not sustainable, not only from an environmental perspective, but also from a business perspective. We're talking to companies where their employees are also really concerned. This has emerged as kind of a top sustainability or general concern for a lot of these employees. And they're being tasked to start using and integrating this technology. And they're really concerned about this. So, you know, businesses from a purely financial perspective need to have an answer as to how they're integrating this more responsibly. And outside of that, you know, there's rising costs. These models are getting larger and larger. So the businesses are wrapping around this technology, but don't really have a clear line of sight towards future costs. So that's a big risk as well. And then there have been other concerns around potential blackout risks. So you might not know if you're going to have this AI tool available, you know, in 2 to 5 years if these things keep scaling.
0: Is this a gold rush or is this the Wild West?
2: It's a little bit of both. It's a little bit of both, especially, you know, with what's happening, these off-grid data centers. I think a year ago, even nobody would have expected that to really happen in such a way. But I'm hoping that it gets a little less Wild West and, you know, everybody can come together and figure out what's right for all stakeholders.
0: Yeah. There are challenges with the gold rush as well. I should point that out. Okay. So if the speed and scale is part of the problem. You say that there is room for smaller models, more purpose-built. Tell me what you mean by that exactly.
2: So AI is not just one thing, but the flavor that's being developed right now is focused on these large general purpose models that are getting bigger and bigger by the month, it seems. And these models are being put into a variety of software that I'm sure everyone's experienced. Now, everything has an AI button. So these large models are being added into these products, but they're not the only answer for AI. AI actually traditionally is about having domain-specific, task-specific models that are orders of magnitude more efficient than these general large models. So, you know, this isn't something an individual can really control, but as we're talking to businesses who can really dictate the terms and the way this technology evolves, the businesses can be the ones to talk to the AI companies and demand something better. For example, you know, the finance team could have a model that's very specific and much more efficient than something that the engineering team is using. But today, that's all one model. And that's part of the reason that this scale keeps growing.
0: Okay, so that's what you tell the companies. You know, you, I, everyone uses a computer these days. We don't, I think, often think about carbon footprints when we are using our chatbots. Can you give me an example of using a big, powerful AI for a small job that a smaller tool could do? Like, is there an individual thing I could do here?
2: You know, I want to be careful putting this on individuals, as, you know, with everything with climate change, it's more of a systemic issue. Hmm. But individuals, you know, there's a lot individuals can do. If you're using ChatGPT, the typical apps, there are often options for the types of models. So if you're using a thinking model that uses a lot more energy than an instant or a light model, I mean, even taking a step back, I think just understanding that these things have physical footprints, that this isn't some ethereal thing in the cloud, but it has real impacts. I think just being mindful of the use and considering whether your use is really necessary. And it's okay if it is. But for example, you know, using a calculator instead of an AI tool, using a specific translator app instead of an AI tool. I think people sometimes forget that there are physical impacts here and maybe aren't as mindful as they could be.
0: Okay. I've also heard these ideas for these AI data centers. Like, you could do other things. Like, you could, I don't know, build them underground, under the ocean, building cooling systems into the chips themselves. How practical are those kinds of ideas?
2: Yeah, there's a lot of ideas floated around. You could reuse the heat for a farm or to heat a pool. So there's a lot of different things, different innovative things that can be done. But right now, where everything is about speed to power, how fast can I power up these chips that I've paid a lot of money for? They are not realistically thinking about any of these solutions. So unfortunately, the scale kind of overtakes this creativity. And that's part of what we're pushing against. We think there's a much more innovative, more nuanced way to design the whole AI system. And some of those innovative solutions that you mentioned should be part of it.
0: And so when you advise companies on how to make sustainability a part of their business model, what advice do you give them?
2: I think especially at this moment, we know that sustainability can't just be done for a business for the environment's sake alone, that we need to think about win-wins here. And when it comes to AI, what's great is the sustainability of a model, of a system, is also aligned with the cost. So reducing the carbon reduces cost. It also aligns with faster response time. So, you know, your applications will work faster. And so it's really about finding those win-wins and trying to de-risk this technology for the business.
0: Boris, if I was talking to you, I don't know, 5 years ago, we wouldn't be talking about the proliferation of AI data centers and how this is just coming at us at rapid speed. I bring that up only because it seems to be going at lightning speed. The industry has changed so much in just a few years. How can you plan into the future when things are evolving so quickly?
2: I think that's part of the problem. The forecasts for where the energy is going to go for data centers and AI, they are highly uncertain. Even the International Energy Agency, you know, notes that it's probably the most uncertain of any of their forecasts. And even the, you know, big tech companies, their forecasts are up to 3 years out. Meanwhile, the energy systems, the utilities, they are building things today for 5 years out. So there's a really significant mismatch here in time. So I think that's a really big part of the issue too.
0: Mm-hmm. Boris, it's been good to hear from you. Thank you for helping us understand this better. Appreciate it.
2: Thanks so much.
0: Boris Gamazaichikov is the CEO of the Sustainable AI Group. And that's it for us this week on the Sunday Magazine. Our team is Sarah Joyce Battersby, Allison Broverman, Levi Garber, Andrea Huang, Pete Mitten, and Austin Pomeroy. We had additional help from audio technician Emily Kiravazio. Our senior producer is Howard Goldenthal. Our executive producer is Brian Colton. What on Earth is up next here on CBC Radio? And today you'll hear a documentary from our producer, Pete Mitten, picking up, refilling, and reusing glass bottles again. May seem as obsolete as the milkman, but it inspired a potential solution to plastic waste called Loop. Pete's going to explore the idea and whatever happened to it. I'll be back with you in 1 week's time. I'm Pia Chattopadhyay. Thank you for lending us your ear. Till next Sunday.
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7: You want some good news? You're in luck. A small but notable change in climate forecasts won't solve the problem, but it could help. Plus, the once familiar clinking of glass bottles when the milkman made a delivery inspired a new idea.
8: From CBC News, The World This Hour, I'm Kaz Boivin. U.S. Secretary of State Marco Rubio says there may be another update on the talks to end the war with Iran later today.
9: I think we've made some progress. I'm always cautious when I say that because you can agree to things on paper. They actually have to be implemented.
8: Yesterday, U.S. President Donald Trump posted on social media that a peace deal with Iran has, in his words, been largely negotiated. He said the Strait of Hormuz would be opening. But then today, Trump posted that he had instructed his representatives not to rush into an agreement. Secretary of State Rubio says he remains optimistic.
9: I do think perhaps there is the possibility that over the next few hours, the world will get some good news, at least with regards to the Straits with regards to a process that can ultimately leave us where the president wants us to be. And that is a world that no longer has to be in fear or worry about an Iranian nuclear weapon.
8: Well, in Tehran, leaders say they want to assure the world that Iran is not seeking a nuclear weapon. President Masoud Pezeshkian says his country is ready for talks. At the same time, Iran's Islamic Revolutionary Guard Corps maintains that the Strait of Hormuz will remain under its control. Now to Ukraine. The sound of drones flying through the sky over Kyiv. Russia slammed the Ukrainian capital with a barrage of missiles and autonomous weapons. Moscow also says it used its Oreshnik hypersonic missile in retaliation for what it says was Ukraine's deliberate strike on a school that killed 21 people. Ukrainian officials say the Russian attack killed 4 people and injured dozens. They say dozens of residential buildings and schools were damaged. It was one of the worst bombardments to hit Kyiv since Russia launched its full-scale invasion. In Turkey, police fired tear gas and forced their way into the offices of the main opposition party after a court ruled that its choice of leader could not stand. Critics say the incident is the latest in a series of moves by the country's president to weaken Turkish democracy. Dominic Vlaitis has more.
10: There was chaos inside the Republican People's Party HQ Sunday. Clouds of tear gas flooded the building in Ankara as those inside tried to keep the police out. They failed, with party leader Özgür Özel and his supporters eventually forced out of the building. Özel was removed as leader on Thursday when a Turkish court, citing irregularities, annulled his party's decision to appoint him leader in 2023. In his place, the court reinstated the party's former chairman, who lost to Turkey's president Recep Tayyip Erdogan in the country's 2023 national election. Analysts have framed the court's ruling as a test of the balance between democracy and autocracy in Turkey, and one that could ultimately prolong Erdogan's 23-year rule. Dominic Velaitis for CBC News, Bristol, England.
8: The search for a missing newborn baby continues today in Halifax. On Friday, police say they got word of a seriously injured woman in critical condition who had arrived in hospital. They say the woman appeared to have just given birth, but the child was unaccounted for. Four people known to the mother have been placed in police custody, though no charges have been laid. Officers and rescue teams have been combing Halifax's Clayton Park area for the baby and are asking locals to check anything suspicious in their own properties. And at the NHL's Eastern Conference Final in Raleigh, North Carolina last night.
6: Southfield. Goes the puck ahead. Score! An OT winner! Second of the game for Ehlers! The Carolina Hurricanes win game two!
8: As you just heard, the Carolina Hurricanes squeaked out a win to tie the series at one game apiece. They scored an overtime goal, beating the Montreal Canadiens 3-2. Well, game three goes tomorrow night in Montreal. That is your World This Hour. For CBC News, I'm Kaz Boivin.
11: In your weather for today, increasingly cloudy and for Chip in the Park, a chance of showers with risk of a thunderstorm and a high of 21. Mainly sunny in Fort Smith and a high of 25. And mainly sunny in Flutes OK and Fort Resolution and a high of 17. Cloudy in Hay River, a chance of showers with risk of a thunderstorm and a high of 15. And a chance of showers in Fort Providence as well with a high of 19. Sunny in Fort Simpson, Fort Liard, and Honey Butte and Samba Cay and a high of 20. And mainly sunny in Yellowknife today with a high of 18.
7: The worst case scenario for climate change is now off the table. That's according to a research paper published in April by a committee of climate scientists from around the world. It's a small piece of good news in the fight against climate change. But United States President Donald Trump saw it differently. In a social media post just days ago, the president wrote, "The United Nations top climate committee just admitted that its own projections were," and this is all in caps, "wrong, wrong, wrong." Zeke, were climate scientists wrong?
12: Climate scientists were not wrong 20 years ago when they created this scenario. But it turns out the world of today is not the same world we had 20 years ago. Things have changed, and climate science is updating to reflect those changes.
7: Okay, well, we're going to break this all down for listeners. But first, if I could just ask you to introduce yourself.
12: Sure. I'm Zeke Hausfather. I'm a research scientist with Berkeley Earth and the climate research lead at Stripe.
7: And I'm Laura Lynch, and this is What on Earth, where we bring you a world of climate solutions. Today, what the new data says about the progress the world is making, but also what needs to happen next. Zeke Hausfather, welcome to What on Earth.
12: Thanks. Great to be here.
7: So just start us off by giving us a crash course in this technical term that President Trump posted in his tweet, RCP 8.5. What is that?
12: As an aside, it was very bizarre to see the U.S. president referring to an emission scenario that has been, you know, somewhat obscure in the climate science world until now. So RCP 8.5 is a scenario that was developed in the late 2000s. It was published in a paper in 2011, and it refers to a very high-end scenario of radiative forcing. The 8.5 refers to 8.5 watts per meter squared of heat being trapped by the climate system by 2100.
7: What? I don't want to get too far in the weeds, but what does that mean?
12: Well, no one who doesn't work on these scenarios actually knows, but it effectively means the amount of heat that's being trapped by greenhouse gases.
7: Okay.
12: So it's 8.5 watts per meter squared. You know, watts is a measure of energy, meter squared is, you know, a measure of space across the entire surface of the planet. But in practice, what it is a very, very high-end scenario. The 9 out of 10 worst case that could happen in a world where we do nothing about climate change for the remainder of the century.
7: And what would it have been in that scenario?
12: It would have been a pretty terrible world. You know, it was a world where global emissions of carbon dioxide tripled by the end of the century. Coal use increased something like fivefold, and global temperatures increased by about 4.3 degrees centigrade by 2100.
7: And that scenario has been used as part of policymaking for more than a decade. So why have scientists decided now that that is implausible?
12: So it was never intended to be a particularly plausible scenario to start with. You can think about it as a worst case scenario. But the world has changed. You know, global coal use has plateaued. Global CO2 emissions have more or less flatlined. And the idea that we're going to be using a huge amount more coal by the end of the century is increasingly unlikely in the world we're living in today. Clean energy has gotten cheap. You know, we are going to see and are already seeing a huge amount of resources go into building things like wind and solar and batteries and electric vehicles. And so the future is still going to have a lot of fossil fuel emissions. We're not on track to solve climate change anytime soon. But some of these worst case scenarios have moved outside of the realm of plausibility.
7: Now, I remember you actually wrote

0: in the 2010s, a pretty wide perception that this scenario was somehow business as usual. It was the path we're headed down. We're still headed down a pretty bad path, but probably not quite that bad. And so, you know, we were trying to rectify that and tell people that, you know, more realistic baseline scenarios make for better policy.
1: Correct me if I'm mistaken, but I also seem to recall that you were worried that you were scaring people too much and you might be scaring them into inaction.
0: So we did note that, you know, if we say we're headed toward this really catastrophic scenario, people might, you know, lose all hope. And certainly in recent years, in some quarters, we have seen a rise of self-proclaimed doomers who think it's, you know, it's too late to solve climate change, that humanity is going to inevitably have, you know, horrible outcomes. And I think that's not true. You know, the fact that we have made some progress, that these very high-end scenarios have come completely off the table, you know, I think should give us a bit of hope. It shows that progress is possible.
1: Well, okay, so let's go from the doomers to the bit of hope to President Trump, as you just mentioned, and his remarks. What do you say to that assertion that the climate predictions are alarmism and nonsense?
0: Well, I'd say two things. One is that whether or not, you know, we were heading toward 4.5 degrees or 3.5 degrees, or if we're headed toward 3 degrees today, those are all bad outcomes. We still need to reduce emissions to avoid them. I think the other thing I'd say is that it's a little ironic for a president who is actively trying to roll back climate policy, you know, prevent clean energy from being built, paying people billions of dollars not to build offshore wind farms, and, you know, trying to force states to keep coal plants open, is celebrating the demise of high-end emission scenarios. And, you know, celebrating the fact that we're headed toward lower emissions under current policies when he's trying to undo those very policies.
1: And isn't this the way science works anyway? As things change or as new evidence emerges, the scientific modeling becomes updated?
0: Yeah, science is supposed to be self-correcting. And, you know, we have traditionally released a new set of emission scenarios every, you know, 7 to 10 years or so. And as time passes, we get a slightly less cloudy crystal ball. We get a clearer view of what is plausible for the future. And it's important to note, it's not just the high end going down. The low end has also gone up a little bit. You know, there were scenarios previously that had global emissions, you know, peaking and declining after 2020. And unfortunately, we didn't accomplish that. So, you know, scenarios that lead to limiting us to 1.5 degrees by the end of the century have become also less plausible. And there are no scenarios left that prevent us from passing 1.5 degrees in the next decade or so.
1: That's good context, isn't it? That just reminds people that it's not just about the top end of things.
0: Yeah, you know, we're heading more toward the middle. And as part of that, you know, both the top end and the bottom end, you know, shrink.
1: I wonder, though, is there a risk that the policymakers will see that there has been some progress and then take that as a license to slow efforts to reduce emissions further?
0: I think it's a risk. You know, in some ways, it's a version of the Y2K problem, right? You know, everyone made a big deal about this being a huge problem, and then nothing really happened. And everyone was like, oh, it was all alarmist. When in reality, an enormous amount of people spent an enormous amount of time fixing problems to prevent a catastrophe from happening. You know, you can tell a similar story about the ozone hole, where the world all got together and banned ozone depleting substances like chlorofluorocarbons, and the ozone hole stopped growing and has started to recover. A lot of people now say, oh, you know, that was just a scare. But no, it was a real problem that we actually solved. And I think there's going to be similar dynamics for climate change as we start, you know, making progress towards solving the problem. That being said, you know, we're still in our medium scenario, which is the new scenario that's supposed to reflect where the world is headed today. And the other thing I'd add is that, you know, climate outcomes are not just a result of our emissions. The climate is a complex system. And as we put more greenhouse gases in the atmosphere, a lot of different things happen. There's more evaporation and more water vapor in the atmosphere. There's changing cloud patterns. There's melting snow and ice that reveal darker surfaces below. And so when we try to run this through our climate models, a given emission scenario might give a middle outcome of, you know, 3 degrees C, but it really could be as little as 2 or as much as 4, depending on how all the other parts of the climate system respond to our emissions. And so we're really not out of the woods for some of these high-end outcomes, even today, if we sort of roll sixes on the proverbial climate dice.
1: But is it correct or incorrect to call it sort of a snapshot of the current moment?
0: Yeah, the medium scenario is both a snapshot of the current moment in terms of where our emissions will go and sort of a a best guess. You know, if you had to give one guess to how much warming will happen at the end of the century, it's that

0: but that best guess, you know, has a big error bar. Another way to think about it is when you as a homeowner, you know, decide to buy fire insurance, you're not planning for the most likely outcome. You're planning for what is the catastrophic risk that could happen that you're buying insurance against. And I think a lot of what we do on climate needs to be also in that frame. You know, we're not just planning for the most likely outcome. We're hedging against the worst case. And because how the climate responds to our emissions is highly uncertain, some of those worst case outcomes are still not off the table, even though we've made progress on reducing emissions.
1: So the International Panel on Climate Change, which is the group of scientists that works on climate projections used at the UN climate talks, are working on new projections for things like sea level rise based on this paper. So I'm wondering if you can tell me more broadly, what could the world look like?
0: So we're going to have the new IPCC report that I'm a lead author on out in late 2028 or early 2029. So I can't give away too much, in part because not all the models have been run yet, since the scenarios are still pretty new. But certainly, you know, under some of these higher warming outcomes, even the 3 degrees that we seem to be headed for by the end of the century, you know, we see some pretty severe impacts. We see increased extreme heat waves. We see continued, you know, and accelerating sea level rise that eventually may reach a couple feet by the end of the century or the mid-22nd century. We see increasing dry and hot conditions that are fueling expansion of catastrophic wildfires in places like Canada. And there's a lot of the natural world that is really at risk here. You know, humans can buy air conditioning and, you know, spend more time indoors when it's super hot outside, but a lot of plant and animal species can't. And a lot of them, even today, live in fairly narrow ecological niches. Whereas temperatures increase, they can't necessarily migrate to colder areas, especially because many of their ecosystems have been fragmented. So some of the estimates we see is that in a 3C world, you know, we could lose upwards of 20% of all global species because they can't adapt or can't migrate in response to changing climate conditions. And even if that's not the end of the world for humans, that would be pretty catastrophic for the natural world.
1: Zeke, you've been working on this for such a long time now. And I just wondered, do you feel like your work is getting the attention it deserves from the world writ large?
0: So I think the focus that the world has on climate change ebbs and flows a bit, right? Certainly 5 years ago, or even 3 years ago, climate was very much on the top of the agenda for most countries. But I think climate is also, unfortunately, a little bit of a luxury good. You know, it's easier for people to focus on the welfare of themselves and their children in decades to come when the world is not literally on fire today. And I think particularly in the last few years with inflation and economic stress and wars, you know, climate has receded a little bit from the front page because people have more pressing near-term crises. But unfortunately, you know, climate doesn't go away because we ignore it. And, you know, the physics of the climate system aren't going to change. And so things will just continue to get worse if we don't reduce emissions. And so I think in some ways it's gotten less attention than it deserves, particularly in the last couple of years in many countries.
1: That must be frustrating for you. I mean, you don't want to be the guy who puts his hand up and says, I told you so in 50 years when everything's going to heck, you know, right?
0: Yeah, I mean, it's not ideal. And at the same time, you know, despite what's been happening in the U.S. and a few other countries, there is some good news on the horizon, right? You know, the world last year spent about $2.3 trillion altogether on clean energy technologies. So wind, solar, batteries, nuclear transmission, electric vehicles, heat pumps, all the sort of things that help us displace and reduce fossil fuel use. And that's up from, you know, a couple hundred billion dollars a decade before. About half of that is spending by China, but the rest of the world is also pretty rapidly increasing. You know, this last quarter, more than 25% of all cars sold globally were electric. You know, it's only 5% in the U.S. We're a big laggard there. But, you know, globally, it's really taking off. And it's closer to 50% in places like China and I think 90% now in Norway. So there is a lot of things moving in the right direction. There are remarkable successes in making clean energy cheap. And in many places, you know, clean energy is competing with and outdoing fossil fuels, not because people care about climate change, but because it is the cheapest way to produce power. You know, Texas here in the U.S. is now the biggest producer of wind and solar by far of any state, you know, produces more solar than California, not because Texas is, you know, a deep green state that loves renewables, but because they have a deregulated power market, and so they buy the cheapest stuff. And in sunny Texas, that's, and windy Texas, that's renewables.
1: Yeah. I mean, Donald Trump has long asserted that climate change is a hoax.
2: This climate change, it's the greatest con job ever perpetrated on the world, in my opinion.
1: And over the past year, you know, you mentioned this, he's made all these cuts to U.S. climate research, blocking the development of renewables, other cuts to climate policy. So I'm just wondering, does all of that, is that taken into account in this study, or was the study done before he made all those changes?
0: So the study doesn't necessarily take into account everything Trump is doing, but it's also trying to, like, look at the world as a whole over 100 years, and hopefully, you know, this sort of Trumpian mentality won't become the dominant political force of the 21st century, at least when it comes to climate change. That being said, the new study did include a high scenario. So there's a medium scenario that's supposed to reflect where we're headed today, roughly. And then there's a high scenario, which reflects, you know, what if we undid progress we've made? What if we repeal climate policies? What if we make it harder to build clean energy? What if we, you know, give greater support to fossil fuels? And so that high scenario, you know, gets us quite a bit more warming by the end of the century. We don't think it's where we're headed today still, but it's a useful exercise as what if, you know, what if we roll back the clock? What if we have more of a Trumpian approach toward climate change globally, not just in the U.S. For the next century? You know, what might the world look like? And so part of that is an attempt to really capture all the different possible paths that the world might take. Similarly, there's low and very low scenarios that imagine what if we get our act together and reduce emissions quickly. We're not heading toward that either today, unfortunately, but it's hopefully the direction we'll move.
1: Zeke Hausfather, thank you so much for your time.
0: Great to be here.
1: Okay, let's bring it home. What do the new warming scenarios mean for Canada?
3: There's something fundamentally weird as Canadians talking about these average global warming numbers, because, of course, we live in the Northern Hemisphere.
1: Rick Smith is the president of the Canadian Climate Institute.
3: Much of our country is literally close to the top of the world. And so Canada experiences roughly double the average global warming. So average temperatures in Canada have already gone up by about 2.5 degrees since 1950 or so. So every time Canadians hear these average global warming estimates, they need to double the numbers that they're hearing, because that's what we're experiencing in our country.
1: And just in case people weren't sure,
3: if Canadians feel like it's getting hotter in the summertime, there are more droughts, there are more fires, it is not their imagination. Our country, on average, is 2.5 degrees warmer than it was in 1950. And that trend is going to continue with great cost to the Canadian economy and to the household budgets of Canadians.
1: Rick Smith says policymakers should make cutting emissions a centerpiece in Canada, following the lead of others.
3: Most countries in the world, Europe, China, India, most countries in Africa, you name it, are headed in the opposite direction to what Donald Trump is outlining. Renewable energy installation has gone through the roof, especially in the wake of the blockade of the Strait of Hormuz. And so, you know, as Canadians, we got to keep track of what's actually happening in the world, which is that decarbonization is accelerating.
1: So he says ditch the pipelines and coal mines and oil sands.
3: Machines like electric vehicles, heat pumps, windmills, solar panels are winning in every market globally and picking up steam. So as Canadians, if we want to be manufacturing the low-emitting machines of the future, if we want to be selling clean electricity into a global economy that is demanding more and more of it, then we need to make that the priority rather than tracking with where the U.S. is going in terms of fossil fuel use and production.
1: Wildfire season has started already, with communities in some parts of the country already on alert. But even if you're not in a wildfire zone, summer, and even spring in some places, brings the possibility of smoky air and extreme heat. Producer Rachel Sanders gathered some tips for things that everyone can do to stay safer, even if you're on a tight budget. Here's her story, which we first brought you 1 year ago.
4: As summer approaches, it's smart to get prepared for heat, smoke, and wildfire. And there's lots you can do.
5: There are really tangible things that we can do that don't cost a lot of money and that really do help us be prepared.
4: Adam Lines Ford is with a nonprofit called My Climate Plan. It helps people and communities be climate safe. Adam says the first thing to do is figure out where to start.
5: It depends on where we live. Look at what are the major impacts in my area? What do I need to be prepared for? Is it smoke? Is it heat?
4: Okay, so let's break down how to be prepared for those different threats. We'll start with heat.
5: Heat is a really serious health concern for especially older people.
4: So he says, start thinking right now about cheap cooling solutions. For example,
5: hanging blackout curtains can keep your home much cooler for a relatively small amount of money. Blackout curtains can block out a full quarter of the heat coming into your home.
4: Listener Glennis Harwig uses a clever DIY solution in her Ontario home. It starts with silver reflective emergency blankets from her local camping store.
6: What I did for convenience is I attached these emergency blankets to pieces of dowel, either stapling them or you can use tape to attach them to the dowel. And then I've put a little tiny screw in each dowel, one of those little stick-on hooks in the top of the window frame. And so I just hook these emergency blanket blinds onto the hooks and there I've got a great reflector for the heat.
4: She moves the blinds to different windows to block the sun during the day. In the evening, she takes them down and rolls them up. Now's the time to make sure your electric fans are working. If you need new ones, buy them now before the weather gets hot. If you're older or you live alone, Adam says make a heat plan. Check where the cooling centers are in your neighborhood and find a heat buddy.
5: Heat buddies are a great system for keeping safe. Say, okay, I've got your cell number, you've got mine, let's text each other. Let's come around and knock on each other's door in the case of a heat dome or a heat wave and make sure we're doing okay.
4: Okay, the next threat we want to prep you for is wildfire smoke. Now's a good time to buy an air purifier.
5: So a portable air purifier costs about $300. You can also make your own air purifier for around $130. It's really easy and they work really well. So you're essentially using a simple box fan and some air filters. You need a piece of cardboard and some duct tape.
4: YouTube has all kinds of videos on how to make a DIY air cleaner. If you already have an air cleaner, check now to see if the filter needs changing. While you're at it, stock up on high-quality masks. They'll protect your lungs outside on smoky days. And whether you rent or own your home, there's another quick fix you can make. Weather stripping. Sealing drafty windows can help keep smoke out, and it doesn't cost much.
5: Fixing the weatherproofing on your windows and your doors is, you know, the order of tens of dollars in many cases, and can really shave money off of your monthly energy bills.
4: For some people, it's not just smoke. Wildfires are a direct threat to more and more communities. So if you live in a house, now is the time to fire smart. And Adam says it's easy to do that on a budget.
5: Trimming back tree branches, swapping out wood mulch for gravel, keeping your gutters clear. For rural homes in particular, installing wire mesh over vents, except dryer vents, and removing flammable patio furniture, that kind of stuff. If you've got any firewood around, getting that out of the way.
4: Once you've got your yard cleaned up, Adam says, pack your emergency go bag.
5: You can buy your own for fairly cheap, around $150 or $200, and you can make your own for even cheaper than that, just with the basics of what you would need if you did need to flee in the case of a wildfire.
4: Okay, so those are some of the things you as an individual can do to prep for heat, smoke, and fire. But remember, you're not alone. Adam says another quick free thing you can do right now is sign up for alerts.
5: the WeatherCan app run by the government of Canada will tell you there's a heat alert, there's a wildfire air quality concern in your area.
4: And Adam has one last piece of advice.
5: Start a resiliency group in your neighborhood. You can go around and knock on doors or go to one of your neighborhood events that already happens and say, I'm signing people up who want to help check on everybody. A lot of the time what we hear is that those end up being really great social connections. And it starts to feel like, yes, okay, there's something I can get my hands around and do to keep myself and others safe.
4: For What on Earth, I'm Rachel Sanders.

0: In houses of a certain age, you can still see them. They're known as milk doors. And right up until the middle of the 20th century, the milkman would leave fresh bottles there and pick up the empties. In fact, some of you might even still have some nostalgic memories of the milkman. It's seemingly an old-fashioned idea, but it's one that could be a climate solution. I'm Laura Lynch, and this is What on Earth, where we bring you a world of climate solutions. Today, we find out how that milkman model of picking up, refilling, and reusing again and again inspired a potential solution to plastic waste. It's called Loop. Plastics account for 4% of the world's greenhouse gas emissions. CBC radio producer Peter Mitten asks, whatever happened to Loop in his documentary, Who Killed the 21st Century Milkman?
1: The sheer scale of plastic waste in our world can feel overwhelming. Take the most recent numbers from StatsCan. They show Canadians discard 5 million tons of plastic waste. That's 130 kilograms per person each year. Of course, you can do your part to reduce your overall waste. You can do your part and recycle. But the truth is, only about 9% of our plastic waste is successfully recycled. Which is why I was so intrigued by a different approach. It made headlines here in Canada 5 years ago this spring. It was an attempt at reuse on a large scale.
2: A new initiative was launched to help tackle our plastic problem. It is called Loop, and it's billed as a new way for consumers to shop.
1: Loop promised a new way to buy our everyday stuff in solid, durable, reusable containers that would be shipped back, cleaned, and reused again and again and again.
3: Loop will feature everything from Hidden Valley salad dressing to Cascade dishwashing pods to Dove deodorant. Procter & Gamble, Unilever, PepsiCo, they're among those bringing their well-known brands on board, and more are expected to follow.
1: It was a simple idea in a way, but it got a lot of observers excited, like Lisa McTighe-Pierce, a journalist who remembers covering it.
4: When Loop launched, it took so many people by surprise, an entirely new concept that had every step of the infrastructure already thought out and implemented. Holy cow.
1: And yet, I never got a chance to try Loop. After that initial hubbub, the pilot projects folded and the whole idea seemed to be tossed in the bin and carted out of sight. So, what happened to Loop? And could a milkman model for the 21st century, like it was trying, ever really work? Well, tracking that story down took me someplace slightly unexpected, deep into the suburban sprawl of New Jersey, where the official nickname is the Garden State, but where plentiful landfills and a sometimes notorious waste management industry has earned it another nickname over the years, the Garbage State. But this is where Loop was born, inside an old industrial brick building that's been painted bright green. This is the headquarters of a company called TerraCycle.
5: How are you?
6: Make yourself comfortable.
1: And this is the founder and CEO, Tom Zaki, someone who wears his commitment to eliminating waste on his sleeve, or rather on the shoulders of his sweater, which are worn out and covered in holes.
6: Yes, yes. My philosophy on purchasing is I wear the hell out of everything. I'm a big fan of, like, how do I adopt the idea of not purchasing? So, for example, I have not shampooed or conditioned my hair in 10 years, believe it or not, and I have long hair.
1: Virtually everything here at TerraCycle HQ is upcycled. Flooring made of shredded up used flip-flops, chairs that are made of compressed recycled juice boxes. Tom's office in the center of the old warehouse floor is open to everything and everyone. Its only walls are columns of used 2-liter pop bottles.
6: My conference table is two wine barrels and a refrigerator door, and everything is like that. We're in, you know, what I sort of call the waste wonderland.
1: But Tom's been based here in New Jersey since he enrolled at Princeton University in 2001, but he grew up in Toronto. And he traces the company's history back to some gardening activities with a friend in Montreal.
6: He was also, this is 25 years ago, mind you, was growing pot in his basement, and he couldn't really make the plants work. One day he calls and he goes, the plants are working. And so I drive up with my friends to visit. And lo and behold, his grow up was amazing. You know, we had a wonderful evening. And I asked him, like, what was the secret sauce? And he takes me to his kitchen and he shows me his organic waste from his kitchen. He was feeding to red worms. And he was taking the worm poop and feeding it to his plants. Now, anyone who gardens will be like, yeah, this is not special. Totally, worm poop is great fertilizer. But for me, in my brain, I was like, this is amazing.
1: The entrepreneur in Tom saw the possibilities of turning waste into something useful and profitable. He says his first order for worm poop packaged in used plastic pop bottles came from Walmart Canada after he'd managed to get the phone number of a purchasing manager there.
6: We would call him every hour on the hour and purposefully from different phone numbers because you had caller ID, so the same thing didn't keep popping up. I think it was like 4 or 5 months of this, and he finally gave a meeting, probably to have a stop. And we went up, and we were just so passionate about the product. It was made from garbage, literally packaged in garbage, like used soda bottles. One was an old Coke bottle, an old Pepsi bottle. And I think that it was that passion and that it was a very unique, novel concept for a product, entirely made from waste, that got them to say, okay.
1: Tom was hooked. He dropped out of Princeton to jump headfirst, metaphorically, into trash.
6: The more I dug into the idea of waste, the more anomalies and weirdness, you know, came up. Like, it was only invented in the 1950s. And that's only 75 years ago.
1: Back not that long ago, before the dawn of plastics and synthetic materials, before planned obsolescence and credit-fueled consumerism, not only did we tend to produce much less waste, we tended not to view the things we were done with as waste. And that's TerraCycle's mission today. Its motto is to eliminate the idea of waste. Worm poop was just phase one. Soon they'd moved on to something only slightly less messy.
5: If you could grab a pair of safety glasses.
7: Oh, yeah.
1: Recycling, and specifically, recycling things that other recyclers wouldn't or couldn't touch.
5: My name is Anusha Anurittaya, and we are currently in the TerraCycle Science Lab because the first step to recycling something is to know what is in there and how much of it is in there.
1: We're in the old warehouse's basement here, inside a sparkling white lab where the company develops its sometimes unorthodox methods for recycling everything from used diapers to cigarette butts, which, by the way, end up in shipping pallets, railway ties, park benches, and even new ashtrays. On Anusha's bench today, a significant source of plastic waste you may not think much about, a baby car seat.
5: So this is from car seats, like the baby car seats,
1: which manufacturers recommend we dispose of after 6 to 10 years of use.
8: This is a shredded up car seat.
5: And yes, shredded and separated.
1: Well, the shredded car seat parts go into a Fourier transform infrared spectrometer, and inside, the machine decodes refracted light to reveal the material's fingerprint, or its chemical DNA, the first step in figuring out what can be done to transform it.
5: You can already see its closest match, polypropylene copolymer. Based on what material it is, we'll know what kind of temperature we can run it through, what kind of application we can put it to. That helps you decide like the extrusion conditions, what temperature, how to isolate it, and how to recycle it.
1: Well, these chopped up baby car seats will end up in less than cute and cuddly applications like sheet metal, crown molding, and carpet underpadding. TerraCycle has become the world's largest recycler of hard-to-recycle materials, and that's a profitable business. Big brands will pay big bucks to have TerraCycle collect and recycle their products. But to Tom, recycling is just one step toward that bigger goal of trashing the idea of waste.
6: we started asking ourselves, is recycling the foundational solution to eliminating the idea of waste? And we realized, and I say this as a recycling company, that it's not.
1: It was thinking along these lines about a decade ago that started him on the journey to developing Loop.
6: Things used to be mended, repaired, refilled all the time, really up until the 1950s. We chose to not darn our socks, cobble our shoes, buy milk from the milkman. It wasn't that laws came in and said, you can't do this anymore. A free market decision had us vote in disposability.
1: But could the free market also be part of the solution? Through his recycling business, Tom already had contacts and partnerships with some major manufacturers and retailers. And he says they were surprisingly open to taking a risk on a new idea inspired by that old model. After 2 years of development, Loop was officially launched at a press conference in 2019. Tom, wearing perhaps the same sweater he's got on today, sat next to some bigwigs in suits from PepsiCo and Procter & Gamble, together with the head of Greenpeace. They were on a stage at Davos, Switzerland.
7: Good morning, ladies and gentlemen, and welcome to this press conference from the 49th annual meeting of the World Economic Forum here in Davos that's dedicated to answering the question, how can we move to more sustainable consumption? We're joined by Tom Szaki, who's the founder and chief executive officer of TerraCycle.
6: It's a real privilege to be here. We tried to create some alternatives to solve waste at the root cause, to challenge the idea of single use. And that is how the Loop Alliance was born, which I'm incredibly thrilled to be unveiling here today to you all.
9: Peter.
10: Hi.
9: Nice to meet you.
1: It turns out Tom wasn't the only person thinking about bringing back the milkman for the 21st century, albeit on a smaller, more local scale.
11: Christian von Seidlitz, I came to Canada about 30 years ago. Customers? No, these are the kids from the street.
1: Christian's shop, Sapinetti, is tucked away on a residential street just off Bloor Street West in Toronto.
11: Yes, I came to Canada and worked as a designer for many years, but always thinking of how I could do something with a bit more meaning and having an issue with the consumption. You know, how can we consume things in a different way? So my wife and I eventually had this idea together of bringing back the milkman. The milkman and soapman bringing in electric vehicles and picking up the empties. We thought, oh, wow, that's such a great idea. Who's not going to like it?
1: He's recently celebrated 10 years as the milkman of sustainable soaps.
12: It's rosewood geranium softener, then the lavender eucalyptus hand and body, rosewood geranium hand and body.
1: You can bring in your own container to be filled or place an order and he'll deliver it, plus pick up your empties in his hybrid electric car. But the real work happens in the back room here, where all those jars are sanitized and refilled.
12: I need to soak them in hot water. Then I have to remove the label. Then I wash them with this thing. It's an electric glass cleaner to replace the brush I used to do it by hand with.
11: You see, it's a lot of work. It's a lot, and you know, anybody looking at it from a financial point of view would say, you cannot scale this, right?
1: Well, times are tight for everyone right now, and orders have been dropping off. It's not clear whether the business will see year 11.
12: It has been a squeeze for a few years. And we came to the point at the end of last year, we thought, okay, this is not going anywhere. You know, when it gets narrower and narrower and narrower, and then, you know, if it's like metal on metal and there's no grease in between anymore, then, okay, you got to call it quits. So that's where we got. We're not paying ourselves here.
13: I think somebody listening to your story will think, that is amazing, but how are you putting groceries on the table? How are you keeping doing this when it's so hard?
12: That is the painful part. That right now rests solely on the shoulders of my wife, who has been carrying us for the last few years, basically, and help from relatives and friends, and you know, it's being tough, and you know, you max your credit cards, you get into places you didn't think you would go, but
11: there is this feeling of you doing something that is bigger, though, and that it will bring some change. It feels almost like you're planting a tree for the next generation. It has become, and it has that value. That's how we look at it, because this is the opportunity that we get.
1: This is a Sunday morning, and I'm joining Christian on his weekly delivery run. It used to be he'd have dozens of packages to take around the city. But today, there are just two.
11: So here's a great order for this weekend. That's all.
6: Loop has been the biggest roller coaster of my life. We've gone from these incredible highs, like launching at Davos with the world's biggest CEOs on stage, and then pilots all over the world with this incredible excitement and everyone gunning for it. And the best part is the people, the consumers, loved it.
1: Loop pilot projects started up soon after that launch at Davos, initially in New York and in Paris. And Tom says that consumer demand was never an issue. There are many reports from that time about thousands of people signing on to waiting lists to try Loop. You could have goods delivered and the empties picked up, or you could do it all in store, and all for regular grocery store prices. You'd pay a deposit, though, to be refunded on the package's return. That deposit ranged from a dollar or so up to as much as $10 for some more sophisticated containers.
6: This is a package that Häagen-Dazs invested, I mean, I think close to $2 million in developing, and I would argue is the coolest ice cream package in the world. It's stainless steel, double-walled, so it's insulated, which means you can take ice cream on the go in the summer for 6 hours before it melts. But not only that, you'll notice...
1: Inside a conference room at TerraCycle, next to that science lab, there are shelves full of this original Loop packaging. They're lined up like museum pieces. I see a fish powder that was sold in Japan, Nutella jars from Europe, and some Canadian content too. President's Choice organic lemonade, and an unmistakable red cup.
5: The Tim Hortons cup. This was a design that could hold hot liquids and drop it back. So we would put it through wash cycles and put it back. And we tested a lot of the printing, the QR codes to, you know, go through multiple cycles.
1: So why is this reusable Tim Hortons Loop cup locked away in a warehouse in New Jersey? Why, after all the effort and goodwill to develop this system, did the pilot projects shut down one after another? Well, according to Tom, no matter how hard they worked to perfect the system, all that mattered in the end to his corporate partners was whether it grew their bottom line.
6: If I move a company from a disposable package to a reusable package, they're not going to sell more of that item. They're just going to now sell it in reusable. Because it's not incremental for business, suddenly no one wants to scale it. And we've invested by that point $50 million. That's the most amount of money I've ever invested in a project in my life, times 10. Suddenly it's not because it's not working and not because we couldn't get it, you know, it all to function. It's because it's not incremental, that businesses didn't want to grow it. Like, oh my God, it's like getting the carpet pulled out from under you.
1: Tom's commercial partners told him they couldn't justify scaling up from a few dozen stores to hundreds or thousands, though that's just the kind of large network effect that Loop would have needed to really move the needle on eliminating waste. I asked Tom whether he considered Loop a failure.
6: Yeah, I mean, look, everywhere we did pilots, in Canada, the US, UK, France, and Japan, the goal of the pilot isn't learning, it's to be the first step in a national robust reuse system. And in all markets, the pilots paused. And that's failure. You know, we weren't able to achieve the goal. We were stopped along the way.
1: Of course, those who would take a more cynical view of things might note that the companies sharing the stage with Tom all got a lot of good headlines out of the Loop Alliance. Tom's been adamant that this was never about greenwashing, but even on that stage at Davos back in 2019, Jennifer Morgan, then executive director of Greenpeace International, was raising concerns about how it may play out in the long term.
10: There's a real risk that projects like this become a bit of a distracting sideshow to generate positive PR, and while major companies continue business as usual. So prove me wrong on that one. Thank you.
7: Thank you, Jennifer.
1: I reached out to Procter & Gamble, PepsiCo, Nestle, Loblaw, Tim Hortons, and others to talk about their experience with Loop. But all either didn't get back to me or said they weren't interested in talking. In fact, the only business I managed to speak with who had worked with Loop was Christian of Sapinetti in Toronto.
12: That's a painful thing. Here's what I can tell you. So look at these guys here. Okay, we contacted a company with help of a grant and got these amazing violet glass containers, and we wanted to sell tea and soap through them. But as you know, Loop did not go very far, and we were thinking big, oh, that's a great idea, let's join in with them, but...
1: Suffice it to say, Christian lost a not insignificant sum on the investment when Loop fizzled out. Well, why did he think that Loop and his own reuse business just weren't catching on with consumers?
12: It's the convenience. Convenience has become something that has broken our back. I like to say we have no spine. We want the cake, we want to eat it too, and everything around it. So, but it's, you know, can't be like that. Hi, how are you?
14: I'm good, how are you?
12: Good, thanks.
14: Good. I'm looking for the hand soap.
1: Well, a few months ago, after Christian and his wife decided they'd reached the end of the road with their business, word got out amongst their customers. And then something happened.
12: We had friends who, when they heard about it, decided to launch a GoFundMe campaign. And of our 2,000 subscribers, so many started helping. And sorry.
13: What about that? That must have been very touching.
12: It has.
1: Supporters have raised nearly $16,000. It's enough to keep the lights on and the deliveries going for a while more.
12: It has been, in a way, not unexpected, though, because, you see, I know my customers. And so when we talk, we talk about each other's problems and how we find ways to help each other. So it is much deeper than just selling stuff. And what has been difficult is that we are not selling stuff. We're selling the idea of conscious consumption. And conscious consumption is not sexy yet, but it's still working because of the community.
1: As for Loop, it also got a new lease on life.
15: Vous souhaitez une solution pratique pour réduire vos déchets? 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
16: So right now, Loop is thriving in France. 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
1: France has started regulating reuse. Major supermarkets must dedicate 10% of their floor space to reusables by next year. Tom's convinced now that this kind of government regulation is the only way to bring the corporate world back on board with reuse.
16: We need to mandate, and then we need to subsidize at the same time. And I think that's what I would recommend to take from the learnings in France for any government looking at how do I really ambitiously implement reuse.
1: I asked Canada's Ministry of the Environment and Climate Change if any similar reuse legislation might be on the horizon here. A spokesperson wrote back about efforts to encourage reuse and transition to a circular plastics economy, but not the kind of carrots and sticks that France has brought in to get Loop packaging on store shelves there. Looking back on the launch of Loop in Canada 5 years ago, it's hard not to think that the environment about the environment was quite different then. That was a time when the push to ban plastic straws was very much in the air, and anger over climate change was perhaps more palpable. In Tom's view, the anger of those years has given way to apathy.
16: it's a tough time right now. Like, you can measure this, for example, in venture investment into sustainability. It's at an all-time low right now.
1: But perhaps unsurprisingly for an entrepreneur who started out by working in worm poop, Tom's able to find a silver lining in our very mucky moment.
16: I'm smiling and optimistic for the movement because the reason we care about these topics to begin with is because of the state of the planet. And at some point, we're going to wake up and have to deal with it. And so I do think the rebound is going to be very aggressive. It's going to be incredible. It's in our future. The question is when. And I think for anyone who's working in the space, we just have to be able to survive going from today to, you know, when that momentum really hits.
0: Thanks to producer Peter Mitten and Liz Hoth with the Audio Documentary Unit. Yeah.

0: And we've got just a bit of time to update you on some climate stories in the news right now. There are concerns about what kind of summer Canada will experience given the presence of a strong El Niño event. Scientists are already warning about the potential for extreme heat and drought. But now, there's also a bit of good news attached to El Niño. The U.S. National Hurricane Center is calling for a below-average season of Atlantic hurricanes. It's forecasting up to 14 named storms, with 3 to 6 of them becoming hurricanes, and that's down from the 3-decade average. The Atlantic hurricane season usually runs from June the 1st to November the 30th. Even though there may be fewer of them, scientists are still urging people to be prepared. The United Nations has taken a step towards supporting the principle that countries have a legal obligation to address climate change. The UN General Assembly voted to back a judicial opinion from the International Court of Justice issued last year. Canada was one of the nations that sponsored the resolution and voted in favor of it. The final tally was 141-8. The United States was among the nations opposing it. 28 other countries abstained. While not legally binding, the opinion is expected to be cited in climate-related legal cases worldwide. And there's more climate news in CBC's What on Earth newsletter. 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You can also find and follow us wherever you get your podcasts. We're also on Sirius XM and the CBC Listen app. Coming up on a future episode of What on Earth.
1: I think we maybe see extremes in water supply. In the 80s, it was really dry when I was a kid. And then it was honestly probably too wet for most of the time until the mid-2000s when it kind of came back to something normal. And then in the last few years, we've had very little moisture or precipitation during the growing season. So we've kind of got off to a good start a few times, and then things really taper off in terms of moisture. And so some crops are able to tolerate that, but most really struggle.
0: Manitoba is no stranger to drought, and farmers say climate change has made it worse. But a nature-based solution has many of them now reaping the benefits. We'll take a look at the Pelly's Lake Water Retention Project and how utilizing ecosystem services can help address water shortages in communities with neighboring wetlands. That's on an upcoming episode of What on Earth. That's all for us today. This week's What on Earth team includes Danielle Piper, Jennifer Wilson, Rachel Sanders, Matthias Wolfson, and Molly Siegel. And special thanks this week to Nick Logan. I'm Laura Lynch. Thank you for listening.
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6: The CBC News is next. And then it's the cost of living with Paul Havisrud.
7: Your basic luxury handbag goes for around $1,000. But prices can go way up, like 10, 20K. 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
8: From CBC News, The World This Hour, I'm Kaz Boivin. U.S. President Donald Trump is sounding less optimistic about reaching a deal with Iran to end the war and reopen one of the world's most critical energy transit ways, the Strait of Hormuz. Yesterday, he said peace had largely been negotiated. His message today, not so fast. Will Lowry has more from Jerusalem.
9: U.S. President Donald Trump believes time is on his side and says he's told his negotiating team not to rush into a deal. On social media, Trump said that the deal currently being worked on would be better than the Joint Comprehensive Plan of Action signed under President Barack Obama in 2015. In his post, Trump said, quote, "The blockade will remain in full force and effect until an agreement is reached, certified, and signed." This comes after Trump posted yesterday that an agreement between the U.S. and Iran had been largely negotiated and that the Strait of Hormuz would be reopened. Tasnim News Agency says that the number of ships transiting through the waterway will return to pre-war levels after 30 days, effectively signing off when and how ships can transit it. Willie Lowry, CBC News, Jerusalem.
8: In Gaza. Palestinians mourn as relatives killed in an Israeli airstrike are laid to rest. A missile struck an apartment building, killing two adults and a six-month-old child. Six young girls all survived. Israel's military has not commented on the incident. About 880 Palestinians have been killed in Gaza since a U.S.-brokered ceasefire went into effect last October. Four Israeli soldiers have also been killed. Israel says its post-truce strikes have targeted Hamas or Palestinians entering restricted areas in Gaza. Three people are dead and at least 17 others are missing after severe flooding in southwestern China. Officials there say there was a sudden and extreme downpours overnight Saturday and into Sunday. That rain caused rivers to burst their banks in Chongqing province, swamping several districts. Rescue teams have been deployed to find people cut off by the rising waters. Here at home, a Newfoundland man who was accused of killing his wife has been found guilty of first-degree murder. Police used what's called a Mr. Big sting to get Dale Penny to confess, though the man insisted it was a false confession elicited through intimidation. CBC's Ryan Cook tells us more.
10: This is a beautiful day in Corner, bro.
11: For the last 8 weeks, Gary Hillier has sat 10 feet from the man accused of killing his sister. This morning, he finally got the news he was waiting for. Guilty of first-degree murder.
10: Pretty emotional, but it's Jenny's day. I woke up this morning, left the hotel, I could feel her. I knew it was going to be good news.
11: Jennifer Hillier Penny was last seen in November 2016 in her hometown of St. Anthony. The years-long police investigation into her disappearance turned into a covert operation known as Mr. Big Sting. The RCMP created a fake criminal organization, recruited Penny, and got him to confess to killing his wife. The jury spent parts of 5 days deliberating before handing down their verdict. Gary Hillier wept as he hugged his family members, knowing Dean Penny will spend at least the next 25 years behind bars. Ryan Cook, CBC News, Cornerbrook.
8: Police officers and search teams are continuing to comb a residential area in Halifax for a missing newborn baby. The search began on Friday after a woman arrived in hospital with serious injuries. Staff contacted police because the woman appeared to have just given birth, but there was no sign of her child. Four people known to the mother have been placed in police custody, though no charges have been laid. Halifax police are asking people to stay away from the city's Clayton Park area as the search continues. They're also asking people living in that neighborhood to check for anything suspicious on their own properties. That's your World This Hour for CBC News. I'm Kaz Boivin.
12: In your weather for today, increasingly cloudy and for Chip in the Park, a chance of showers with risk of a thunderstorm and a high of 21. Mainly sunny in Fort Smith and a high of 25. And mainly sunny in Flutes OK and Fort Resolution and a high of 17. Cloudy in Hay River, a chance of showers with risk of a thunderstorm and a high of 15. And a chance of showers in Fort Providence as well with a high of 19. Sunny in Fort Simpson, Fort Theard and Honey Butte and Samba Cay and a high of 20. And mainly sunny in Yellowknife today with a high of 18.
13: When he was growing up, Neil Chohan loved popsicles. Specifically, the SpongeBob SquarePants popsicle. It was delicious. It used to come with bubblegum eyes, but...
14: Over the years, they went from bubblegum to chocolate chips to chocolatey chips to no chocolate at all.
13: Yep, It's shrinkflation. A2, SpongeBob,

Hi, I'm Paul Havertrude. Welcome to The Cost of Living. Remember a few years back, we saw shrinkflation in all kinds of stuff we bought. Fewer chips, less pasta, same money. This ticked folks off, but then we kind of stopped talking about it. Maybe we shouldn't have, because the stuff we buy hasn't stopped shrinking. Also today, for the first time in more than 25 years, Google is changing its iconic search box. So how we find stuff on the internet is about to be different. And buckle up, internet lovers, because that may not be all. Up first, some things are so exclusive, you can't just walk into a store and grab one off the shelf. You have to know someone for the privilege of spending $20,000 on that Birkin bag. Or do you?

0: So, Daniel Nerman, you're a snappy dresser.
1: Aw, thanks.
0: Well, you are. But would you ever buy a knockoff?
1: Oh, I would, and I have. In Beijing, I lived in China many years ago, and they have a lot of counterfeit markets, so I got myself a pair of UGG boots for about $20. But they were UGGs, spelled U-G-Z.
0: Well, how did they compare to UGGs spelled U-G-G-S?
1: Well, they weren't real sheepskin, and they only lasted about half a year before the soles fell off.
0: But this is what you get with fakes, right? They look good for a minute, but quality, not there.
1: Yeah, cheap counterfeit has been around forever, especially when it comes to handbags. But now, there's a new kind of fake. The super fake. It's also known as the rep bag.
0: Okay, and rep stands for?
1: Replica. And these rep bags are so good that even people who own real luxury handbags are buying them. Like Carly Fine. She lives in Vancouver, and before she had kids and a mortgage, she bought a lot of designer purses.
2: Like, I've got stuff in my closet everywhere. Like, this is a Gucci bag. This is a Chanel bag. That's like a Louis Vuitton fanny pack.
1: Now, she still owns a few authentic bags, but once she discovered super fakes,
2: I sold all of them except for four and bought all replicas and then had money left over and still had my bags. And honestly, they've been great. Nobody knows.
0: Okay, so her Louis Vuitton doesn't look like a Louis Vuitton?
1: No, these bags are made with high-end hardware and buttery soft leather. They're like the creme de la creme of counterfeit.
2: Listen, some of the bags are like beautiful and they're so good that I thought they must be stolen off the back of a truck in Italy somewhere. Like they're like one-for-one replicas.
0: Where do these replicas come from?
1: The vast majority are coming from China, and there's a burgeoning black market out there. On Reddit, there's hundreds of threads about super fakes. Buyers post reviews and photos of what they've got and share the contacts for different sellers.
0: So what, you get this information, then you just hit someone up and order something?
1: Yeah, but the sellers, they don't use their real names. They use fake names like Felix or Maya.

0: retail price. But these are knockoffs of luxury handbags. So a $4,000 Louis Vuitton purse would cost about $800.
1: That's still $800.
0: Yeah, well, that's why they're called super fakes. But they don't fool everyone. Like Courtney Watkins, who owns Mine and Yours, a luxury consignment chain in Vancouver, Calgary, and Toronto. Courtney's stores only resell authentic designer brands, so she's always on the lookout for counterfeit.
2: Even though they'll use real leather, there'll often be a plasticky smell, or this doesn't have much.
1: Well, she really got in there and smelled something, didn't she?
0: Yeah, she was smelling a purse. It's one way to know a real from a fake. And I also wanted to know how else she can tell the difference. So I borrowed one of Carly's bags, a copy of a small Hermes purse, and showed it to Courtney.
2: Let me open it up. And it's funny, sometimes too, it's just like a gut feel. Like when I look at this Hermes stamp here, something just feels a little bit off about it.
0: Out of a score of 10.
2: Yeah.
0: Courtney, what do you give the bag out of 10?
2: I would probably give this like an 8 out of 10. I don't like to be rating fake bags well, but honestly.
1: She might not like it, but 8 out of 10 is a solid score.
0: It is. And these super fakes are getting harder to spot. That's why Courtney has also invested in an AI scanner that can detect counterfeit on a microscopic level. Because sometimes the only difference between an authentic purse and a fake one is the diameter of the thread.
1: Huh.
0: And Courtney says she's had people bring in handbags to resell, and they don't even know they're fake.
2: Sometimes people really don't know when they're bringing in a counterfeit item. And you can kind of tell, you know, they were gifted it from their dad and they're, you know, heartbroken. So it's definitely a delicate subject.
1: Well, especially delicate depending on whether dad knew that he was buying a fake and passing it off or not.
0: Right. But just to be clear, it's not illegal to buy counterfeit things in Canada. It's only illegal to sell them.
1: Okay, so if you buy a super fake, the RCMP won't be pounding down your door.
0: Correct. But that doesn't mean it's a victimless crime. Counterfeiters are copying the designs of these purses. You know, that's intellectual property theft. And consumers get ripped off too. CBC Radio Canada recently did an expose of a consignment store in Montreal that had been selling high-end knockoffs for years. Buyers were duped into believing what they were getting was authentic. But Courtney says there's even a darker side to this.
2: What counterfeit is funding is not stuff you would ever fund if you knew where your money was going.
1: Well, where is your money going?
0: The bad guys. Lauren Lipkus is a lawyer who runs the Canadian Anti-Counterfeiting Network. He says counterfeiting is big money for organized crime.
3: And when we're talking about organized crime, I'm talking about known gangs. Gangs in Canada, the Jamestown gang in Toronto, and they had obtained their financing for their guns and bullets from the sale of counterfeit merchandise, counterfeit bags.
1: Okay, so if they know that bad actors are wrapped up in all this, there's money flowing all around, can law enforcement do anything about that?
0: We do have laws that prevent counterfeit items from being sold here. Police can go after sellers. If they're found to be selling knockoffs, they can face fines and jail time. But the counterfeit economy is huge. According to the OECD, roughly $600 billion of fake goods change hands around the world every year. And Lauren says that isn't slowing down. He's been fighting counterfeit since 1985. And
3: I have seen it get worse every year since I started. And that's because there's newer technologies making it easier to copy someone's works.
0: He says there's so much out there, it's tough for law enforcement to keep up. Last year, Canadian border agents intercepted fewer than 300 counterfeit items.
1: Well, what does Lauren think needs to happen for this to get better?
0: Well, he says targeting sellers isn't enough. He thinks Canada also needs to crack down on buyers. Other countries do this. It's illegal to buy super fakes in Japan and Italy. In France, if you're caught with a fake Hermes bag, you could end up in jail for 3 years.
1: That's a deterrent, right? Like, you would have to really, really want that fake Birkin bag.
0: some people really do. The Birkin has a cult following and a $20,000 price.

0: price tag.
1: Okay.
0: Carly Fine, she's not a fan of the Birkin bag, but that's okay because her closet is getting pretty full.
2: What else do we got here? Oh, I've got the nicest Christian Dior bag ever. I just can't get to it. Forgot about that bag. See? You forget what you've even got.
0: I think if she never bought another bag, she'd be okay.
1: Right? She's all pursed up.
0: Yeah.
1: Thanks, Danielle.
0: You're welcome.
1: This is The Cost of Living. I'm Paul Habershude. You know that box of pasta that used to be 454 grams and now it's 410? Yes, you do. We all do. It's shrinkflation. We may not talk about it as much as we used to, but Jennifer Keane finds paying more for less hasn't gone away.
3: When Neil Chohan was a kid, his favorite treat was a SpongeBob SquarePants popsicle. What he loved about it was its bubblegum eyeballs. But a few years ago, he bought one, and it had no gum and no eyes.
4: And in addition to looking terrifying, I had to get to the bottom of it. I thought it was maybe a production error or something like that.
3: No, it was deliberate.
4: It turns out over the years, they went from bubblegum to chocolate chips to chocolatey chips to no chocolate at all.
3: This is skimpflation, when brands cut corners with ingredients but don't cut the price. Neil now puts out a video nearly every day about this and shrinkflation, highlighting all the ways that products have gotten smaller. Everything from dish soap to Pop-Tarts.
5: Every new box of Pop-Tarts now comes with 8 instead of 10. I didn't believe it myself until I opened up a box and found a gaping hole where...
3: Is anyone else feeling a bit of deja vu? Like, haven't we been talking about this for years now?
6: They're actually just reducing the size of stuff and increasing the price.
7: Have you ever had a favorite product you've been buying for years that suddenly seemed a little worse?
8: Those are all signs of hidden inflation.
3: Colleen Wiseman heads the Food and Resource Grad Program at UBC. She says shrinkflation is still a thing because inflation is still a thing. And food manufacturers are feeling it in lots of ways.
9: Labor, rent, equipment. If you were putting your product into glass bottles have increased so much.
3: With pressures all along the supply chain, food makers are getting squeezed. And she says they've only got so many cards to play.
9: And if they're saying, oh, I got a lid on my prices and my costs are going up, I either do skimpflation, so I make the ingredients not as great, or I make it smaller.
3: Research shows that consumers are more likely to notice price increases than changes to the size of a product. So Colleen understands why manufacturers do this, but she thinks they should be more upfront about it. Jade Jackson is with the Consumers Council of Canada. He says, despite all the talk about shrinkflation, no new rules have been introduced to fight it.
10: I don't see where the federal government has stepped in to try to convince anybody, manufacturers or retailers, to provide notices to consumers that package sizes have changed.
3: And the rules that do exist, Jay says they're not being enforced. Like, there is a law against deceptive packaging.
10: So if you have a space that's not being used by contents solely to give the impression that there's more in there than there actually is, that's misrepresentation.
3: Some countries in Europe have been cracking down on shrinkflation. A court in Germany just ruled against the confectionery company Mondelez, saying it misled consumers by shrinking one of its chocolate bars, but keeping the same package. And in France, there's a new law that forces retailers to be transparent. If a product changes size but stays the same price, stores have to give consumers a heads up. But here in Canada, If you want to know if your favorite shampoo has shrunk or where all the chicken went in your chicken noodle soup, you may just have to rely on Neil Chohan, because all of that stuff really ticks him off.
4: Tricked is the word that I would use. So as long as shrinkflation still exists, I'm going to keep making videos about it, because I just feel like Canadians deserve to know what's happening, and times are not easy right now. So if people are wondering, hey, my money's not stretching as far as it used to and I don't know why, maybe this is why.
3: For The Cost of Living, I'm Jennifer Keene.

0: This is The Cost of Living. I'm Paul Habershude. More than 25 years ago, Google promised to organize the world's information. It did. We all got on board, and Google became the hub for a huge chunk of the business of the internet. Advertising dollars, the attention economy, the place to go to find a garden hose. Well, now Google is changing how we Google. Its iconic search box is getting an AI-powered glow-up. How could this change what we see on the internet, and maybe even the internet itself? Siva Vaidyanathan is a media studies professor at the University of Virginia and the author of The Googleization of Everything. Hello.
1: Hey, it's really good to be part of this conversation.
0: Do you remember the last thing you Googled?
1: I'm sure it was directions this morning. I was trying to find the best way from point A to point B, and I'm sure that's what it was, yeah.
0: Okay, well, we all know how that works. You Google the directions come right up, and you get the links, you click on them. With the new Google, do you know what will happen?
1: Well, I mean, it really depends on what part of Google you're interacting with. Google is now this sort of all-encompassing information delivery system. But look, Google's case used to be, we are going to help you navigate the sources of information supplied by others. And we're therefore providing a benefit both to the seeker of the information and the provider of the information. We are just a conduit, right? That's been its case. Now, because it has harvested all of this expression for all of these decades, it now wants to be the publisher, wants to be the outlet, the source, the voice, so that you don't click away. If you want to find out, let's see, how to address a sprained ankle effectively, you used to be able to Google those keywords, and the first things you would see would be medical information sites, and you would click on them and see the best ways to treat a sprained ankle and these conditions under which one might seek medical attention. Now, Google will provide you that block of text. That block of text is totally copied and culled from the other sites that Google has been managing and connecting to over the years, but it's all going to be in Google's AI voice. And that means you're never going to have an incentive to leave that Google page, that Google universe. It's going to be a pretty stunning change in the what you might call the social contract of the web.
0: Will the link still be there somewhere? Like, do you have any sense of whether we'll still be able to click on them if we wanted to?
1: Yeah. The links will be down there like footnotes in a scholarly paper, right? They'll be like, and if you want more information or you want to make sure that what you're reading here actually is backed up by something, you know, here are a bunch of other places you might look, right? So the basic structure of web search will just be less prominent.
0: Okay, well, what is this going to mean for that base level of information? Because if the links go away, and the only reason or a big reason these websites exist is because they have some sort of monetary incentive to exist, but if that monetary incentive goes away because Google is hoovering up all the money, what happens to the internet as we know it?
1: That is the question. I'm glad you asked that question. That is a long-term, far-sighted question about the entire health of the ecosystem, especially the diversity of the information ecosystems of the world. And Google doesn't seem to care about that long-term diversity. Google doesn't seem to care if anybody's going to have an incentive to publish new information in the next decade or two, right? That is the question. Like, what's going to be our incentive? What's going to be the incentive of the CBC? What's going to be the incentive of the New York Times? What's going to be the incentive of the BBC to post new information on what was once the World Wide Web? Like, won't all of these information providers essentially have an incentive to segregate themselves and wall themselves off from Google and other AI providers? Won't all of these big companies then ask us to seek out their content on individual gated islands rather than be part of this matrix of information where things are linking to each other and speaking to each other and interacting with each other? And if that's the case, aren't we going to have fewer and fewer providers of information over time? The upstarts will have a harder time finding an audience and revenue, right? So the new entrance into the information ecosystem and the market will find it almost impossible to displace an incumbent. And that's going to be true in the tech world as well as any of the expressive worlds, entertainment, journalism, documentary, medical advice. You know, even governments are going to have to bow to the power of Google and maybe two or three other companies. And their political power is going to be even more important. And they will become the master publishers of the world.
0: Well, if I try to get my arms around this with an example, let's just use something simple that we might all know, like a food blog. You want a recipe for chicken right now. You Google chicken cacciatore recipe. You see like Serious Eats. Great. You click on that. They get some money from that. What happens to that website in this new world?
1: Oh, well, two things. One, the favor that Google has always provided, which is the ability to lift a source like a blog or a website that you know might not be sponsored by a major media company, right? A major magazine or something, to a position of importance and prominence, that's already slipping and has been for the last decade because of sort of big changes in the web and big changes in how Google does operation. It'll be even harder to imagine that sort of, you know, democratization of information and expression that we all thought we were celebrating 20 years ago. You know, it's going to be a distant memory fairly soon. So again, like those entrepreneurial voices, those upstarts, those innovators, those revolutionaries, they're just not going to matter like they have for this very brief period of decades and, you know, in the last 20 years or so. That's going to be one thing. But the other thing is, the people who are trying to make a decent chicken cacciatore, they're going to find this sort of monoculture of ways to make a chicken cacciatore. In other words, we're all going to get the same, you know, like processed recipe or processed advice culled from hundreds of different recipes into some muck of a master recipe offered by Google's AI system. You can ask Google, hey, should I buy a pair of Bose speakers? Should I buy a pair of Amazon speakers? You know, and Google might actually give you one simple answer, but that's not going to be right for everybody. And that's not going to be right in every situation, but of course it's going to be quick and easy, and it's going to have tremendous influence over all sorts of buying decisions and therefore all sorts of markets. And the overall effect is going to be slop, boredom, you know, a terrible monoculture in all areas of life. That's my biggest fear of the sort of short-term effects of this concentrated power.
0: Well, before we get into some more of those big fears, I'm also just curious, like, just, you know, specifically, like, what is this even going to mean for retailers? Like, if I wanted to go to Nike.com or CanadianTire.com and buy something, you know, right now I know how to do that. I Google where should I get this rake, and it says, well, I'm going to go to Canadian Tire, go to Home Depot, go to wherever. But now we're not going to see those links. So do you have any sense of how will we get to those sites? How will we, or will we not?
1: Right. So, like, the local hardware store owned by an individual has always had trouble competing for attention against, you know, a Home Depot, for instance, a big, massive hardware store with lots of resources to advertise. And Google has, for a long time, provided the smaller institutions with an opportunity to outbid for attention the larger players by, you know, sort of looking for a niche customer or a local customer. You know, and that advertising platform is still going to exist, and those advertisements are still going to run on the sides of these results. But that, what we call the organic search list, will be de-emphasized and harder to find and harder to navigate. And so, if you're not paying Google for attention, you're not going to get it at all. So that's definitely going to favor incumbents and favor the people with big money, and that's going to have massive economic effect. And therefore, it'll have downstream effects on the health of democracy and the health of culture.
0: Google's original motto, as you know, was don't be evil. They got rid of that a number of years ago. if you were to look at Google and its new AI-powered future, and we're going to come up with a new model for Google or a model that Google might adopt, what do you think that might be?
1: How about Google, what else are you going to do? It's almost like we're not going to have much of a choice. I look at the AI race right now, the major players, and I see Google having such a built-in advantage because of the decisions it's made and some luck over the past couple of decades, that I really don't see how companies like even like Microsoft can compete in that world effectively, except in small niche areas that might serve particular industries. But in terms of widespread consumer use of AI technologies, I don't see anybody coming close to Google. Now, I've been wrong before. I could be wrong now. I really thought the Sabres were going to win the Stanley Cup. So don't bet on what I say. But I'm just like looking at the terrain right now and thinking nobody is in a better position to succeed over the next decade than Google is.
0: Well, Siva, first I'll say, go Habs. And next, you've given us a lot to think about. Thank you.
1: All right. Well, wait till next year.
0: Siva Vaidyanathan is a media studies professor at the University of Virginia and the author of The Googleization of Everything. That's all for the show. The Cost of Living is based in Calgary. The show is produced by Daniel Nerman, Jenny DeRosio, and Jennifer Keane, with help from Jeff Kynock. I'm Paul Haverstrud. 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
3: I'm Molly Siegel with CBC's audio documentary unit, and this is Storylines. The 2025-2026 backcountry ski season was a deadly one in some parts of the world. In Canada, 13 people died in avalanche-related incidents. Now that's about the annual average, but in Europe, 143 people died, up from the average of 100 fatalities a season, and 23 people in the U.S. All of this has some people wondering, how is climate change affecting backcountry conditions skiers are venturing out into? And how are skiers rethinking their own relationship with risk? I spoke to scientists and avalanche survivors to find out. Here's my documentary, Avalanche.
4: It's like an absolute bucket list trip, like ultimate adventure.
3: Earlier this year, Hannah Hughes traveled from her home in Whistler, BC to Norway. Part of the trip would include skiing in the backcountry.
5: We met early in the morning and we had a decent avalanche forecast.
3: This is Michelle Kaditz. On an April day in 2018, she set out with two friends in Banff National Park.
5: Good weather, bluebird day. And it was really cold overnight.
6: I was dreading going to work, and I said to myself, wow, you know, I'll make it till Friday, and then I'll move on from this operation.
3: That morning of dread for Ken Wiley was back in January 2003. He was working as an apprentice guide.
4: So a few days before I flew out, the news came out about the Tahoe avalanche, where it was a group of 15. There were four guides out of the 15, and nine people died, which is like shocking. And that was kind of rattling.
3: It was alarming to her to know that a group of skiers, specifically on a guided trip, had died. Hannah's trip to Norway would also be with guides.
4: It made me a bit nervous. You kind of hope by paying the professionals and going with the professionals that you're going to be safe.
6: I remember having a number of conversations with other guides about the snowpack that year. And within the guiding community, we were concerned.
3: The thing that he and others worried about was a weak layer in the snowpack from some rain that had fallen a couple months earlier.
5: You know, in hindsight, there were signs that things were wrong, but we just had ignored them. And I think for us, the biggest red flag that we didn't really stop to discuss was the significant warming. And it was so hot that the snow was starting to stick.
6: We were two groups, my group, myself and my seven clients.
3: The lead guide was up ahead. Staff and guests included, there were 21 experienced backcountry skiers.
4: It was wet. There was about 3 to 4 centimeters of like fresh, wet, wet snow that had fallen. And all around us, you could see evidence of like loose, wet avalanches, like small, loose, wet avalanches.
3: And Hannah says it was raining on and off that day.
4: I asked the main guide, like, are we worried about loose, wet avalanches today? And he said he wasn't worried about that.
5: I would say 5-10 minutes before the avalanche happened, I felt really nervous and almost like the hairs on the back of my neck were sticking up, like something was feeling wrong, but I couldn't really describe it. Obviously, I didn't know an avalanche was going to happen.
4: Once we got up onto the lake, it's really dramatic. Like there's peaks on either side of the lake just coming straight out of the lake. While we were standing there, the guides went up onto the slope about 10 or 15 meters to have a conversation. And so I was kind of curious to see what the guides would say as to whether we would even go up that slope that day. But after they finished chatting, they were like, yep, let's go.
5: I did want us to space out. I was like feeling really nervous about how close we were and was telling Tim and Maya, you guys got to space out, like give each other some time. And I was waiting for them to get a little bit further ahead of me when the avalanche happened.
4: We were almost to the top of that first pitch when someone yelled, avalanche. I looked up and there was this wall of avalanche coming towards me. It was maybe 20 or 30 meters away. I had a matter of seconds before it hit me.
6: It kind of worked a little bit like dominoes. There was a settlement up near the ridgetop.
3: And that snow settlement triggered an avalanche in another valley, then another, and then
6: triggered the run that we were on, La Traviata.
5: It all happens so fast, and it's all happening at the same time. Of course, you hear this magnificent cracking sound as the whole wall of snow is suddenly moving around you.
6: And it's very percussive, like whoomp.
4: Kind of a rumbling is the only way I could describe it. Looking up and seeing that wall of snow is a feeling that I will never forget.
5: For me, I don't remember much of what happened after that. I remember hearing the crack and then seeing this white wall of snow.
4: It was like being hit by a truck. So much force. So it just took me off my feet instantly. And I was under the snow, it's like crushing weight. It was dark. I couldn't see anything. I could feel myself just traveling downhill with this weight of snow on top of me.
5: And then the next thing I remember after that is just being there and being stuck. I had no idea how far under I was. I couldn't even tell if I was facing upright or down. I couldn't move. It was like being encased in plaster.
6: My clients were hit by a wall of snow as it kind of rode over top of the snow that they were standing on. And they were tipped over immediately. The slab I was on broke up and I fell into the cracks and I was facing downhill when it stopped. There was more material from higher up on the slope that then hit me from behind and buried me quite deeply.
5: I was wearing sunglasses. I don't know what happened to them. It was definitely dark. I think the snow was so heavy that I couldn't open my eyes to see anything. I could feel the snow against my face. I could move my tongue, so I don't think the snow was totally jammed in my airway, but I remember feeling the snow pressed against my face.
6: I was really fortunate to have an air pocket.
4: I felt like I just not gave up, but was just letting the snow take me. Like once I realized that I couldn't fight it and I couldn't do anything, it was just relinquishing to the mountain. I could feel my left leg twisting up more and more beside me.
5: I remember trying to slow my breathing down and trying not to panic, because I knew if I started to panic, my oxygen demand would increase.
6: The best thing I can do is just put my head down and relax and go to sleep.
5: During those few minutes, I had some memories of things that I had done in my life. And then I had this very odd experience of seeing friends who had died recently in the mountains and actually talking to them and having a conversation. And they were talking to me and asking me questions, but I never got to the point of responding to them. And then it just all was black.
4: If I'm this buried and this taken, everybody's taken, and there's no way that I'm going to survive this. And by some absolute miracle, when the snow stopped moving, I could see some light because it had been black the whole time, and I managed to clear my face and I could breathe.
5: I don't remember them when they first came to me. I think I can remember being whacked with either a shovel or the probe. And I think that may have woke me up a little bit. My friends say that I was like they had opened up the airway for 10 minutes before I was even making sense. I was blue. I don't think there was much time left.
6: What was mostly traumatic for me was surviving, knowing that I was responsible for other people not surviving.
3: 7 of the 21 people out skiing that January day in 2003 died in the avalanche. Ken has spent years trying to understand what happened and prevent others from experiencing the same thing. Michelle and her friends all survived the 2018 avalanche in Banff National Park, a day that had warmed quickly and with it, changing the avalanche danger. But it also changed her relationship to risk.
7: Come on in.
3: It's now a little over a month since Hannah and the group she was skiing with survived an avalanche in Norway. I meet her at her home in Whistler. She is on crutches when she meets me at the door, her broken ankle in a boot, and her leg supported by a brace. She's starting a long recovery.
4: You can see where people are getting dug out.
3: She leans over her phone and shows me a video she recorded.
4: And this is the helicopter.
3: A helicopter landing to rescue her and the others from the mountain. And there's another video someone took of her bundled up on a gurney.
4: See, like, they dropped the tail to, like, wheel me out.
3: She says the rescue team was surprised to find them all out there that day.
4: And then the doctor winched down and came over to me, and that's when they they were like, "What are you doing here?" I think they kind of saw us as, like, this group of tourists. Like, why the hell are you in the mountains today?
3: A spokesperson with the Norwegian Search and Rescue Agency confirmed the details of the rescue, but did not comment on the incident or the avalanche conditions that day. I contacted the company and was told they're doing an internal review of the day to, quote, share learnings from the event. Hannah is still grappling with what happened. She's been off work as a massage therapist for weeks now.
4: So everything that I do that I enjoy, I can't do. I won't even be able to hike until the end of the year at the earliest. So just like the crushing realization of all of that was a lot harder than I had anticipated.
8: 2 days ago, I was caught in a size 3 avalanche.
3: Hannah makes part of her income from her social media videos and blog posts about her outdoor adventures. Her Instagram became a log of what happened that day. Including a video she recorded from her hospital bed in Norway.
4: You can tell I'm a little bit drugged because I'm really slow. I hadn't had surgery yet. So and I still wasn't really sleeping well because my ankle wasn't attached to my leg.
8: I mentioned when we're lower down.
4: But I just wanted to, like, get the story out there while it was still fresh.
3: Surviving an avalanche was a life-changing experience for Hannah and Michelle and Ken. And it's experiences like theirs that drive scientists to better understand avalanches, backcountry risk, and how well that information is communicated to the public. especially at a time when some experts say more recreational skiers are heading out into the backcountry than ever before, just as our climate is changing and the winters are warming. Which brings me to Simon Fraser University in Burnaby, BC.
9: Every single accident that there is tragic and has a personal toll, but it's also what motivates this research in the end.
3: This is Pascal Hagely. We meet just as he's wrapping up as an associate professor with the Avalanche Research Program at SFU. He's about to start a new role with the Swiss Institute for Snow and Avalanche Research. The bookshelf in his office is a crash course in how humans understand and make decisions about risk.
9: The science of risk analysis, books around uncertainty, degrees of belief.
3: Human error?
9: Human error, yeah. In the end, when you have an accident, an avalanche accident, ultimately it's somewhere in that decision-making process an error occurred.
3: There's no forecast that can completely remove risk from a sport like backcountry skiing. But there are tools that skiers can use to help decide when, where, or even if to go skiing. And it's Pascal's job to ask, how well does the public understand those things?
9: We could have the best avalanche forecast in the world, and it's not going to be worth anything if we actually can't communicate. There's lots of benefits of being in the backcountry, and there's research on that too. My objective is to make sure people know what they're getting into. The most tragic accidents are the ones when people don't even know that they expose themselves to avalanche hazard, and then they get killed because they're at the wrong spot at the wrong time.
3: Pascal has seen this firsthand while out with search and rescue teams in the mountains. It's why he and his colleagues do surveys to learn how well people understand risk, like the survey that compared the Canadian avalanche danger rating to the American one.
9: Let's see, what are we doing? So the icons for the elevation is basically, it shows you a little cartoon mountain.
3: So Pascal and his colleagues quizzed people on how well they understood the images. And people just did better with the American one.
9: The American graphic, people made fewer mistakes. And they were able to answer our questions more quickly.
3: Pascal shares another communication challenge.
9: So the avalanche danger scale.
3: It's a five-level scale. Low, moderate, considerable, high, and extreme. And you might assume that each risk level goes up evenly, which would put the considerable rating in the exact middle. But that, Pascal stresses, is not accurate. Because there are multiple factors getting riskier all at once. The likelihood that an avalanche could be triggered, the area where it could occur, as well as the size of the avalanche. The risk is exponential. In other words, the jump up in risk between moderate and considerable is bigger than between low and moderate.
9: When we did our study, we saw that most people interpret the scale as a linear scale. So for a linear scale, the difference between each level is the same as you go up on the scale. So that's a very different interpretation of the scale than what the scale is actually meant to communicate.
3: But it's an internationally recognized scale. So rather than scrapping it, he says maybe there needs to be a better job highlighting this in safety courses. But overall, he thinks Canada is doing a good job. It's only in recent decades that the focus has really shifted to making this information more widely available. And even more so after 2003, when 29 people died in avalanche-related incidents across Canada that season. One of the worst on record.
10: A school south of Calgary is adorned with flowers and tributes to seven students who were killed this weekend.
11: There was an avalanche in Connaught Creek in Glacier National Park, where a school group was overrun by a large avalanche, and there were seven fatalities.
10: Grade 10 students were on a backcountry ski trip.
11: Which then triggered a review by Parks Canada of their programs, and that was called the Backcountry Avalanche Risk Review.
3: Grant Statham is an avalanche forecaster. He works with Parks Canada's visitor safety program in Banff, Yoho, and Kootenay Parks. After the Connaught Creek avalanche, Parks Canada hired him to make some changes.
11: you know, these are all the gaps that became clear to everybody after the big avalanche in 2003.
3: The result was more funding from federal and provincial governments for avalanche forecasting to help protect the public. Every year, for the past 30, an average of 13 people die in this country in avalanche-related incidents. Pascal points out that the 2025-2026 ski season is no different. And that's despite what he says is a growing number of people going into the backcountry. Still, Europe has had a really bad season, with 143 deaths, far surpassing its average of 100 fatalities a year. Pascal says climate change is yet another factor to watch for, with warming winters bringing more uncertainty.
9: We see that winters are different from how they're used to be. Europe is a good example. It had very little snow around Christmas. And so that little snow was sitting around, got really weak, and then they had a big dump in January. And that created a structural weakness that they typically don't have like that. So it was a very different winter from normally. And so I think that's the main thing. Conditions will just be different than they used to be, typically, in the future. And we have to be ready for that. I think climate change needs to be factored in as a general awareness.
3: For Pascal, it's more important than ever for skiers to check the weather and avalanche conditions and not make assumptions based on previous years. Grant Statham with Parks Canada explains that when it comes to making the connection between climate change and avalanches, scientists don't have much data. After all, they only gather information about avalanches they know about, which are usually the ones rescuers respond to, whether fatal or not.
11: We do have advancements in satellite technology. There's infrasonic technology. There's various technologies that can measure avalanche danger.
3: But right now, those technologies are used near roads and highways, not in the backcountry. Warmer winters, however, do mean more rain and wet snow, which can make things riskier for backcountry skiers.
11: Short-term temperature spikes above zero create avalanche danger.
3: But if it stays warm and rains for many days, eventually the snow can stabilize, potentially reducing the danger. Grant says one big change in the backcountry is that the freezing point, where rain becomes snow, is moving higher up the mountain.
11: Planning low elevation ski trips is probably riskier than planning high elevation ski trips. You know, that's one of the observations that has been made in the literature a lot is less snow at low elevations, more wet avalanches, and smaller avalanches at lower elevations because there's less snow there. So if you're planning a trip as a backcountry recreationist, I think your goal is probably to get up to tree line and, you know, get up high. Don't plan low elevation trips.
3: Having access to avalanche danger ratings and understanding what they mean, being properly trained in avalanche safety and having the right gear, these things are all part of reducing risk in the backcountry. But Ken Wiley knows how group dynamics can throw a wrench in all that. About a year after the fatal 2003 avalanche, he was describing the incident to a group in an avalanche safety course.
6: From the back of the room, somebody voiced this question: why did you put 21 people all on the same slope with the avalanche danger rating at considerable? I couldn't answer it.
3: Looking back on the day of the avalanche, Ken knows why he didn't voice his concern.
6: Because I didn't have the courage to speak up.
3: All these years later, Ken thinks differently about risk decision-making. He urges people to have an open discussion about backcountry safety. The confident person listening to the more shy person, and the shy person finding the courage to speak up. He also believes this is crucial to help backcountry skiers navigate the uncertainty that climate change brings to our winters.
6: As we see kind of more and more complex snowpacks, we're going to have to get a lot better at working with each other.
3: Ken mostly retired from ski guiding in 2020 when he launched his training company, Archetypal. But he still skis, and he doesn't think people should stop backcountry skiing to manage risk.
6: It's fundamentally where we actually learn to either use our voice or learn to be more humble.
5: when you're in the mountains. It's not just one person making all of the decisions, and it has to be done together.
3: Michelle Kadetz nearly died in the 2018 avalanche in Banff National Park. She was buried so deeply that some of her friends said after her incident, they went out and bought bigger shovels.
5: I think it just gives you a taste of your mortality.
3: In the years since, she's spent a fair bit of time in the backcountry.
5: I've been in avalanche terrain at least, I'd say, 100 days since my avalanche happened.
3: But
5: I think I was more particular with the conditions that I would go out in and with the people that I wanted to go and do things with. For me, like, the risk was still the same. It's more my awareness of it is what is different. I think often we hear people say, oh, I take the risk, and if I die in the mountains, you know, that's the choice that I made. But I think a flip side to that is, what happens if I chose to be there and my friend dies in the mountains? Is that still okay? Am I still okay with that?
6: Well, skiing is really amazing and super fun when it's good. It's really not worth, you know, experiencing fatal consequence over.
3: Hannah, who's lived in Whistler for almost a decade, also wonders about the future of backcountry skiing.
12: How much longer will we have ski seasons? Now it feels a little bit like, if we don't make it happen in the next few years, we might never make it happen. Like, there's so much change.
3: At home and not very mobile, she's had a lot of time to think about the avalanche, including her own relationship with backcountry skiing and risk.
12: I make decisions in the backcountry to never get caught in an avalanche. That's my goal. I never want to be in an avalanche. And obviously now I have been, and I never want to be in another one.

0: That's all for Storylines this week. Today's episode was produced by me, Molly Siegel. Storylines is part of CBC's audio documentary unit. It's produced by Julia Poggle and Anna Lazowski. Joan Weber is the senior producer. If you like this documentary, then check out our Storylines podcast. 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
1: It was just violent.
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3: 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I have a good understanding of turbulence, and I know that it's usually safe, even severe turbulence on aircraft. You know, injuries are relatively rare, and yet still, it's a bit of a terrifying experience.
4: Paul Williams is the head of the meteorology department at the University of Reading in the UK. He studies turbulence, and he's found a clear link between the increase in turbulence and our warming climate.
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6: This country cannot work if separatist premiers get all of the attention of the federal government.
5: The Alberta referendum push is on. How should the Prime Minister respond? What's at stake for you? The lines are open. You can call Checkup now.
7: From CBC News, The World This Hour, I'm Kaz Boivin. U.S. Secretary of State Marco Rubio says there may be another update on the talks to end the war with Iran later today.
8: I think we've made some progress. I'm always cautious when I say that because you can agree to things on paper. They actually have to be implemented.
7: Yesterday, U.S. President Donald Trump posted on social media that a peace deal with Iran has been, in his words, largely negotiated. He said the Strait of Hormuz would be opening, but then today Trump posted that he had instructed his representatives not to rush into an agreement. Secretary of State Rubio says he does remain optimistic.
8: I do think perhaps there is the possibility that over the next few hours, the world will get some good news, at least with regards to the straits and with regards to a process that can ultimately leave us where the president wants us to be. And that is a world that no longer has to be in fear or worry about an Iranian nuclear weapon.
7: Meanwhile, in Tehran, leaders say they do not want to seek a nuclear weapon. President Masoud Pezeshkian says his country is also ready for talks with the U.S. At the same time, Iran's Islamic Revolutionary Guard Corps also maintains that the traffic through the Strait of Hormuz will remain under Iranian management. Officials in the Democratic Republic of Congo say the number of suspected Ebola cases in that country has climbed over 900. Since the outbreak began, infections have been reported in the DRC as well as neighboring Uganda. This weekend, the African Centers for Disease Control also said the virus could eventually spread to as many as 10 countries in the region. Canada has tightened screening at airports, but health officials in this country say the risk from Ebola is still low. Tens of thousands of people in Southern California remain under evacuation orders. That's because crews are still working to cool down an overheating tank filled with toxic chemicals.
9: We're not there yet, but this was a step in the right direction.
7: Orange County Fire Interim Chief T.J. McGovern says they are having a hard time bringing the temperature down. He says a team of firefighters and experts risked their lives to get a closer look at the tank.
9: What they found was a potential crack in the tank, which could potentially be relieving some of the pressure in there. This new information, it could change our trajectory and our strategy to this event.
7: McGovern did not say if the chemical was leaking out of that crack. Crews have been dousing the tank with water out of fears it could explode if the contents get too hot. A man in Newfoundland has been found guilty of first-degree murder in the death of his estranged wife. Jennifer Hillier Penny disappeared in 2016. Police were able to coax Dale Penny to confess by going undercover and pretending to be organized crime bosses. Penny tried to argue that the so-called Mr. Big Sting intimidated him into falsely admitting to the murder. First-degree murder carries a mandatory life sentence with no parole for 25 years. Alberta's largest AI data center is being built on the outskirts of Calgary. When it's completed, it could put the province on the high-tech map. But as Ruxar Ali explains, not everyone is happy about the impact on the area.
10: Workers are busy in Rocky View County, Alberta, completing Cal 3. At the launch on Friday, CEO Todd Coleman said he sees it as an inflection point for Alberta.
11: The government has gone out of their way to say, hey, data centers, we're open for business. We believe in the new AI and data economy.
10: But less than an hour north of Cal 3, concerns are being raised in the town of Olds. It's where a data center more than 10 times the size has been proposed. At an information session earlier this week, Olds resident Janae Johnson said she's worried about losing value on her property.
12: It makes me really emotional to just think about my kids and my home that we and my husband have just worked so hard to obtain.
10: Western University's chief AI officer Mark Daly says the pushback is widespread.
13: It's a complex one because there's not an easy yes or no answer. Data centers are good or data centers are bad.
10: Phase one of Cal 3 is set to come online later this year. Ruxar Ali, CBC News, Calgary.
7: That is your World This Hour. For CBC News, I'm Kaz Boivin.
14: And your weather for today, increasingly cloudy and Fortchip in the park. A chance of showers with risk of a thunderstorm and a high of 21. Mainly sunny in Fort Smith and a high of 25. And mainly sunny in Flutes LK and Fort Resolution and a high of 17. Cloudy in Hay River, a chance of showers with risk of a thunderstorm and a high of 15. And a chance of showers in Fort Providence as well with a high of 19. Sunny in Fort Simpson, Fort Liard, and Honey Butte and Samba Cay and a high of 20. And mainly sunny in Yellowknife today with a high of 18.
15: Hey there, welcome to Bookends. I'm Matea Roach. Today on the show, Patricia Cornwell is a superstar crime writer who captivates readers around the world. We get into her surprising life story and the real inspiration behind her murder mysteries. Then, a new novel about a Korean family struggling to fit in when they move to small town Alberta. Patricia Cornwell writes like she's working backwards from evidence, from what can be seen, tested, proven, and then she builds from there. And that approach has helped define what modern crime fiction looks like. At the heart of her work is Dr. Kay Scarpetta, Patricia's meticulous and unforgettable forensic pathologist, who's now being brought to screen in the streaming series Scarpetta, starring Nicole Kidman. Patricia's groundbreaking Scarpetta novels don't just tell detective stories. They put forensic science at the center of each mystery, changing how readers understand truth, details, and investigation. With dozens of New York Times bestsellers to her credit, Patricia Cornwell has become one of the world's most successful crime writers, selling hundreds of millions of copies of her work to readers across the globe. But behind that precision and procedural detail is something more personal. And in Patricia's new memoir, True Crime, she turns her investigative lens inward, examining a life spent trying to understand how things happen and what it costs to insist on knowing. Patricia Cornwell joined me for this conversation from her home in Boston. Just a note before we begin, our conversation touches on topics including depression and suicide. Please listen with care. Hi, Patricia. How are you doing?
16: I'm fine. It's so nice to be here. Thank you.
15: No, thank you for joining us. As I mentioned, you've spent your whole career working from evidence, that which can be seen and tested and known, and this is a bit of a different turn for you to turn that lens on yourself and release a memoir. What made you want to do that at this point in your career?
16: I'd always said that I probably would never write my memoir, and if I did, it would be no time soon. But not even a year and a half ago, I was sent a script that was proposed for a possible show based on my life, and I read it. And I, you know, I didn't recognize stuff about me because there isn't much out there about my history, nothing that's a definitive that tells you about my life. And so I thought, you know, I'll just do a treatment that gives some biographical information. And I thought, you know, if the story wants to be told, it's going to start happening as I put my hands on the keyboard. If it doesn't want to be told, I'll quit. And I thought, where would it start? I knew I had to start with the scene when I woke up that snowy morning and my mother was burning up all her clothes in the fireplace.
15: Why was it so clear, do you think, that that was the moment to depart from in writing a memoir?
16: Because that was the crescendo in my mother's own life when everything just went off the rails. It had been simmering for a long time by her having episodes where she would be very depressed and lock herself in the bedroom like she did down in Florida when we were little kids. But when she escaped us from Miami to that little town in North Carolina when I was seven, the thing that's so crazy about it is the reason she moved to that town where she'd never been in her whole life, all because she'd heard Billy Graham preach in South Florida. Right? She became a Christian and very religious after that. And she decided to move us where he lived because she thought we'd be safe there because Miami wasn't safe. And after I'd been molested when I was five, there was no way she was going to stay there anymore. So she wanted to flee and get away from my father, too. So the reason that was so important is you roll ahead a year and a half later. She is in the midst of a psychotic depressive episode. There were a lot of things, aggravating factors, but that was when everything totally fell apart. And she tried to walk us up the mountain in the snow and give us to the Graham family. She didn't know them. She'd moved there because of them, but she'd never met them. And we'd only been there a year and a half. And so their caretaker saw this woman with little kids out in the snow on streets that were barely walkable because it was such a bad blizzards we'd been having. One of my brothers was carrying a toy clipper ship that mom had taken off the wall. So the whole scene looked bizarre. So the Graham's caretaker was coming down in his Jeep because he'd been plowing the roads. And he stopped and he said, Mrs. Daniels, where are you going? He says, well, I'm going up to the Grahams. They're expecting us. Well, he knew that wasn't true.

0: not qualified for that. I'd never written one. Ruth took a chance on me. She's the one who encouraged me to be a writer. And so my mom burning the clothes, as awful as that was, had she not taken us up the mountain that day, my life would not have been the same. Mm. I don't even know what would have happened to me, honestly.
1: There's so much in that story, you know, that links to things that you'd lived through before that moment of your mom taking you up the mountain in the snow, the burning of the clothes, this meeting initially with Ruth, Billy Graham's wife, and how things kind of went off from there. I want to stay a little bit, though, on something you mentioned, the fact that your mom kind of ran away from Florida to Montreat, that she was running towards the fact that this is where Billy Graham lived, where he preached from. But that there was a lot on the go in Florida that she was leaving, both the fact that you had been molested as a child, but also you mentioned your father, that that was a situation that she had wanted to get away from. What was it exactly with him that she was running away from that was difficult for her in Florida and for your family?
0: Well, first of all, he started having an affair with the secretary, so he had left her. He walked out on our family on Christmas morning when I was five. Christmas morning, that's a great way to get up and open your presents when your dad's walking out with his suitcase. He wasn't trying to punish the kids. He did that to her because her father committed suicide several days before Christmas when she was 12. And so this was a really hard time of year for her. So for my dad to leave her on Christmas morning was a calculated cruelty. And to go off staying with his secretary in the motel, the Howard Johnson's motel. And the only reason I remember such vivid description about being in that motel room with my dad and his secretary is because when Ruth told me to start writing when I was 19, I started recording what I remembered about my own life. I think it turned into my therapy in a way. And that was a wonderful thing because I wouldn't remember all that quite as well if I were just trying to do it today, you know?
1: Yeah. I want to talk a bit more about your relationship with the Grahams, actually, because obviously these are people that were so influential to you. Of course, there was this caretaking role that Ruth especially played with her opening her door to you, placing you and your siblings with a foster family while your mom was seeking out her own psychiatric care. And then also was nurturing your spirit as a writer and encouraged you and gave you opportunities in that realm. But first, even before that, I want to just kind of talk about Billy Graham as a figure, because I realized while reading this book and jogging my memory about who he was such a force in the culture at the time that I had kind of forgotten like how important he was. And when you encountered him and encountered Ruth, he was very prominent. What was he to your mother? Like, why was she determined to move to Montreat to be close to him?
0: She just figured that wherever he lived would be a safe kingdom to raise her children. And she was afraid of her safety in Florida. I mean, she'd been getting obscene phone calls. My father had kidnapped us and told her she'd never see us again. He ended up in a psychiatric hospital when that happened. He did. And then while he was still in the hospital, that's when she escaped with us. Because if he'd not been in the hospital under treatment and unaware of what we were doing, she knew he would have stopped us. So she fled. And she chose to go where Billy Graham lived, knowing nothing about the place, and she'd never been there. She'd never even been to North Carolina, where the little town is. So if she hadn't done that, I never would have gotten to know the Graham family, obviously. But the strange part about it is she never knew them. I think Mother was hardly ever around Ruth the whole time she lived there. And when Billy was in town and would come to church, Mother would never go up and speak to him, ever. She was too shy, and she also had too much pride. She wasn't the sort to do that, you know, to go bother him and ask for his autograph or something. Like, she wouldn't ever do that. Mom was not the type. But it's just so remarkable that people would be so kind to people that other people would have just shunned. You know, a lot of people would have called the police is what they would have done if, you know, people showing up there at their house like that. But anyway, Mom thought it would be a safe place, and it was. I mean, there was no crime in Montreat. Nobody locked their doors. Yeah. It was a very gentle place back in those days.
1: To think about these very different experiences of having these profound experiences of a lack of safety in Florida, and then all of a sudden you're taken to Montreat, to then be in this environment of safety and of being cared for, what was that like emotionally for you as a kid? Like, I can imagine it would be a bit disorienting, but also perhaps relieving to be in that new environment.
0: No, it's actually pretty wonderful. The truth is, I was most unhappy when I was in my own home because my mother was never happy. You know, people say you must really miss her because she died a couple of years ago. And I said, I've always missed her. I've missed her since I was born because I never knew her really. My mother was very absent.

0: By the time I was born, she was already having bad marital problems. That the carefree model kind of beauty queen person that my mother was, living in a garage apartment, working as an airline stewardess, she was something. And then she meets my father, and it's almost like he broke her. They broke each other. And she was never the same. I mean, she had her fractures before they met, but he made sure that they just cracked wide open. So Montreat, I was happiest when I wasn't in the house and was around my neighbors or playing tennis or playing baseball with people. It was fabulous. It was like living in a resort, and people were kind, and there was a church, you know, and so church was where you knew everybody. People would stop and give you rides, and they would chat and ask how you're doing. It was, I tell you, there's a lot of really great stuff to say about growing up in a small town.
1: Mm-hmm. You mentioned earlier kind of how remarkable it was that Ruth Graham was so open to welcoming these people into her home that she didn't know from Adam, right? Like that you just kind of showed up and she had that warmth and that energy. How has your sort of feeling about that maybe shifted over time? Because I feel like as a kid, you know, you're so grateful to have that experience. And then you think perhaps as an adult, that could have been risky for her. That something that, you know, you mentioned, like some people would have called the police.
0: Yeah. Right. Well, one of the things about Ruth and that is so unusual, I say is, I know she's not here anymore, but one of the things that was so unusual, I never saw her afraid of anything, ever. Whether it was a rattlesnake coiled in the yard or somebody threatening to, you know, was sending threat letters that they were going to murder her husband and then come do something awful to her, whatever, I never, ever saw her afraid of anything. The only thing that ever stressed her out that I remember is when she decided to let me write her biography. And then once she got into it, oh my God, it was, I did not realize until I wrote my own memoir what a sacrifice it was for her to let me invade her privacy that way. Because it was hard enough for me to invade my own privacy. And imagine how she felt when I was going through all her journals and her letters and then hooking her up to a tape recorder and questioning her about everything. And she got increasingly distressed because a tremendous amount of pressure and time and exhaustion. And I'm relentless. I mean, I'm a handful. You know, I come up there, let's get to work. And it's like, well, I'm in bed. I just had my hip replaced. Come back in an hour.
1: Mm-hmm.
0: So, she did things that other people wouldn't do. It sounds really strange, but you know, some of the very best parts of my Scarpetta character are in many ways are her, because that's what she's like. Scarpetta and Ruth are very similar, except that they do totally different things. But they're both crusaders. They're not afraid of anything. They will come to the rescue, and they also will fix something that's broken if they can, and they'll figure out what happened, and they'll take care of a danger. She was something.
1: Yeah.
0: And I'm so lucky I got to meet someone like that in this life, because I've never met anybody like her since. And I don't think I'd have the Scarpetta character had I not known Ruth. And you take the spirit of Ruth, and you add it to the intellect and the career brilliance of what Dr. Fierro does. And you put those elements together, and that's who you come up with is Kay Scarpetta, somebody like that.
1: Yeah.
0: It's not that so much that Ruth was like a huge mentor for my writing, as much as that she made me feel like I mattered, because I couldn't help but think, if this woman would pay attention to me when she could be with anybody in the world, including the Queen of England, anybody, then maybe I'm not so hopeless. Why does she like me? Why does she think I have promise? And she somehow made me believe that I was worthwhile. That was the greatest gift. And I remember when we were adults, you know, when I was older, and I would tell her sometimes about how awful it was staying with the foster mother, and how, you know, here I'd been at Ruth's house one minute and then I'm with this lady the next, and how terrible it was. Because when I was with her son recently, and we were talking about it, and he said, did you ever tell Mama about Mrs. Saunders and what it was like staying there? I said, yeah, I did. And he said, what'd she say? I said, well, your mother never said bad things about people. She didn't say anything about it, but what she said was, I should have kept you.
1: Mm.
0: And I think she always felt that way. I think she felt bad that she had to send those three kids back down the mountain. But I imagine that broke her heart, because she didn't want to do that. But what was she going to do? She had to. And it wasn't her fault that the place, we were so lucky that a family took us in, or we would have ended up, you know, social services. which is what my father tried to do, tried to have us, he said plane tickets, was going to fly us down to Florida. And the plan was he was putting the three kids in three separate foster homes, probably so that when mom got out, she wouldn't have us anymore. He wanted her to commit suicide. I think that's what he was angling for, to be honest. And she probably would have if that had happened. But Billy Graham stopped it. He got a judge to do a court order that the kids weren't, we weren't allowed to leave the state. So my father, the brilliant attorney, was foiled. He hated Billy Graham after that. Oh, one of the funniest things ever was when I had this big book party in London in 1993 and Ruth came and Dad was there. Dad, I introduced the two of them and he said one word and turned around and walked away.
1: Wow.
0: I cannot believe this. You are meeting Ruth Graham, the wife of the man that foiled you in your evil plan. That was really something.
1: Mm-hmm. What did that feel like for you to have those two people in the same space? That I can't even imagine what that would be like.
0: Well, I knew Ruth would be fine with it. She wasn't afraid of nothing, including him. And she wouldn't be rude either. She'd just look at him and smile. He's the one who didn't like it. I was with my dad, and look, I did the best I could with him. I loved my father, and in many ways, I'm glad he was my father because he passed on all kinds of wonderful things to me, and there was so much about him that was good, but he was just really messed up. There was something wrong with him, really seriously wrong with him. He was not kind, not to his family, not to us, and he hurt me. I used to write him and send him my tennis clippings and my report card, and he never answered me. I mean, I learned early on what it's like to be ghosted because he ghosted me always. And then I'd walk to the post office three or four times a day thinking maybe he'd remember my birthday, and he didn't. And all of it was unbelievably painful. But you know what it did is it taught me to rise above it and basically get a bit of an F you about it. And I could have just crawled under a rock, but I got angry. Anger can be a good thing. Anger is motivating. And my anger towards my dad in particular motivated me to do better than he did.
1: But it was not a direct train straight to success either. You know, you had to work quite doggedly to ensure that that first Scarpetta book got published and to maintain a career ever since. I want to ask about what got you into writing these crime fiction novels, because I understand you had, for a period of time, a job working for a medical examiner in Virginia, Marcella Fierro. What made you want to start writing fiction, I guess, kind of based on some of those experiences maybe you had working?
0: Well, see, this is why I did the memoir, because the whole part about how that happened, people automatically, understandably assume that I happened to be in that office and that's what gave me the idea. I went there to do research. I was already working on a murder mystery. It was the Charlotte Observer. I did the police reporting. I left there. My then husband, Charlie, wanted to move to Richmond because he was going to go to seminary. And I wanted to do a big profile in the newspaper on Ruth Graham because no one had ever written about her. So I did that. And then started her biography, which I wrote in Virginia, where we moved to. And when that was over, I mean, nobody was offering me another book deal. Nobody was asking me if I would write this or that. I mean, it was something that was that. And I thought, well, okay, I'm interested in crime because of the police beat. And I like writing books because I just wrote one. Maybe I'll write books about crime. I'd never read a murder mystery. So I went and bought a few secondhand ones and to try to see what a murder mystery was like, to try to fashion what, I mean, I had to learn from something. And meanwhile, I'd gotten an opportunity to go get a tour of the morgue. A doctor friend was friends with Dr. Fierro and asked her for a favor if she would give me a tour. So I went down there in 1984. And the first time I walked through all that and she started telling me about DNA was coming down the pike and they were going to start using lasers. And I became fascinated. And I thought, this is something I've got to learn about. I just went there to do research. I thought that I might spend a month or two dropping in and out, and that'd be it. I don't need anything else. And then I'd go write my murder mysteries. Well, that didn't work out that way because nobody wanted my murder mysteries. And so it was the only gig in town for me anymore. And then I started working there because I wasn't earning money anywhere. And we were pretty poor at that point because Charlie was in school. We were living in the seminary housing. But I never thought it would stretch out into what it did. And I never thought that I would end up creating a story where a medical examiner was the main character. Scarpetta in my first three books was a minor character. She was this heroic medical examiner who would get called into town when something bad happened. And then my first book was set in North Carolina, and it was a male protagonist. And Scarpetta was the big chief who would come in. And she kept sucking up more airtime. Each book she'd be mentioned more often. And it got to where an editor who rejected me 3 times said, your best character is that lady medical examiner. You should make her the main character. And I thought, oh my God, I don't know if I can do that. I'm an English major. I don't know how to write. I never went to medical school. But that's how that all started evolving. And it never would have happened had I not started spending all that time in that office. And I just became enamored with it. I had the double whammy of the most unusual winning the lottery you could ever get, which is not only is the first person I met who's a medical examiner, one of only 10 females in the country who was doing that, and the best, legendary. And second, the medical examiner system is unlike any other. The building I was in, the lower level was the anatomical, where the dead bodies are stored for science, like med schools, and they get cremated down there when they're returned. So I would see all that. I saw the autopsies and all that goes on that floor. And then I would go up to the forensic labs and follow the evidence and see what they did with it. And almost no medical examiner's office has forensic labs in their same facility. You know, trace evidence, toxicology, except DNA often is in the same building, but nothing else is. And so I got this unbelievable education where I know what a scanning electron microscope. I could look at one. I could go up and talk to the scientists and have them show me what they're doing. And I had 6 years of that, of following cases through floor to floor to floor. And it was like, I guess I would say that must have been something meant to be, because I was in the right place at the right time. I never imagined I would end up writing something like this. And it's just how it evolved.
1: Mm. You clearly, have approached this work both in terms of the actual work that you were doing in this field and also your writing with this sense of a journalistic and investigative mind. But you're working also with a lot of stuff that's frankly quite grisly, I imagine sometimes distressing, disturbing stuff. How has that affected you over these decades that you've spent thinking very deeply about this sort of thing?
0: Well, if you ever had an idealistic view of the world, you don't have one anymore after you've seen this. But then again, anybody, let's be honest, the world is not an ideal place. I often ask people, if you didn't know what really goes on out there, like I'm talking to a homicide detective friend and say, if you could not know any of this and just kind of have fun, have a peaceful life and go about your business, would you want not to know it? Every single person I say that to who knows it says, I absolutely want to know it. I know it's real. I mean, I want to protect my family or myself. And I know the things that can happen and precautions that you can take and things that you can avoid. It changes you. But all of this is just simply me somehow being sent out into the trenches to know what the world is really like and to show it to people, but to do it in a way that doesn't cause them to lose hope and despair. I mean, I think that the Scarpetta novels, because Scarpetta is at the helm, there's hope because she's going to save the day and she's going to do what's right. And she's never going to abuse power and she's going to make things as better as she can make them. And that's what we all should be trying to do.
1: Mm-hmm. I want to kind of conclude by circling back almost to something we talked about early on in this conversation, which is in the process of writing this memoir, you had to really delve back into the evidence, the body of evidence about your own life. How does it feel to have your version of the narrative of your life out now in the world in this pretty complete and really detailed form?
0: Well, it's a little scary. I mean, when I got an overview of my entire story, I mean, I know all these things about my life, but until you put it together and you get a screenshot of your entire existence while you've been here, that's a bit daunting. And at times, not good. It doesn't feel good because you see all the things you've done that were mistakes and you should have done this instead of that or something stupid. That's been hard for me to take, where I think I could have done so much better. There's a lot of stuff I probably would change if I could go back and do it again. But if I changed it, I might have missed out on things that I shouldn't have missed out on. So you kind of can't think that way, especially during when things started going really well. And I tell people, if you have something really wonderful happen to you, that's the time to be slow down and take a deep breath, because if you're not careful, you'll run off the road.
1: Patricia, thank you so much for being so generous with your experiences in this book and in this interview and with your time today. I've really enjoyed it.
0: Well, I'm so glad you enjoyed it. I enjoyed it. I loved talking to you, and I hope we do it again. You're a wonderful interviewer, and it's so kind of you to take the time to read my book, and I really appreciate it.
1: Oh, thank you. Patricia Cornwell's memoir is called True Crime. She joined me from her home in Boston. I'm Matea Roach, and you're listening to Bookends on CBC Radio.

0: What's something you've inherited? When we think about inheritance, we often might think about land or money or jewelry, tangible things. But Jane Park's debut novel, Inheritance, isn't only about the material things that are passed down to us. She's interested in the non-tangible legacies, the stories and hurt and resilience. Inheritance tells the story of Anne Kim, a woman who should have it all. She has a high-powered job as a tax lawyer in New York, a nice apartment, the perfect boyfriend. She's the pride of the family to her parents, Korean immigrants who settled in the Canadian prairies and worked day and night to keep the family afloat. But when her father's death sends her back to Alberta, Anne is forced to confront the unhappiness and stifling expectations behind her immigrant success story. Author Jane Park lives in Calgary, but she joins me in studio in Toronto for this interview. Jane, thanks so much for coming in today.
1: Thank you for inviting me.
0: You've said before that while you were writing this book, you were drawn to the voice of an unhappy tax lawyer, which is an interesting voice to feel drawn to. Can you tell me a bit about Anne and where we meet her at the start of the story?
1: Sure. So my novel is a dual timeline. There is a present day tense of 2014-2015, which is when Anne is the unhappy tax lawyer. And there's also a childhood timeline, which is coming of age in the 80s and the 90s. So in the present timeline, her father has just passed and she is a successful tax lawyer. But when she returns back to Edmonton for the father's funeral, she kind of goes back into her childhood, and that helps her kind of become a different person in the present tense.
0: I know there's a few similarities between you and Anne, although you are very distinctly not your main character. But you did also grow up in some small towns around the same time and also spent some time working in New York. What is your relationship to Anne as a character?
1: When I lived in New York, I wasn't a lawyer, but there was a point in my life where a lot of my, well, all my friends were lawyers. And I just noticed these trends and, you know, people look at them and they're like, what a success story. You know, their parents were small business owners and they went to the right school and they became this successful person. And yet that success comes at a cost. So through Anne, I wanted to put in my observations of that immigrant kid, those tropes that I saw growing up. You know, there's a kind of learned ruthlessness that Anne has acquired to get to where she is. And I just wanted to explore that.
0: Mm-hmm. I want to go back a bit and deal with that earlier part of the dual timeline, because we spend time in a very different environment than this kind of like, okay, now Anne is a high-powered lawyer who's working in Manhattan and has returned to Alberta. Anne grows up in a small Alberta town where her parents are running a grocery store. And as you say, it is kind of this, not trope, but like real lived reality that a lot of people experience of, you know, the immigrant sort of small business owners. Anne's family experiences a great degree of racism in their town, but her parents are kind of reluctant to acknowledge it and almost are like glad in a way that they're some of the only immigrants initially in this town that they're living in. Can you tell me a little bit about that dynamic?
1: So a lot of the racist elements in my novel are mined from my own experience. So in the 90s, my parents bought a small grocery store 6 hours away from Vancouver, and I lived in Vancouver with my grandparents. And when they bought the store, they bought it from white owners. And as soon as they took over the store, the whole town stopped shopping there. So when my mom asked me, what's this book about? I told her, you know, I write about some stuff that happened in our family, including that incident. And I just said, that was very racist. And my mom's like, that wasn't racist. And then we had this very awkward conversation where she's like, no, like eventually we won over the town. It was fine. And I realized my parents and their generation could never use that word, could never label something as racist because they never felt like they had that power, or to even think that something was racist would be to threaten their livelihood because there would be so much that they would be punished by using the racist word. Whereas for me, it's very easy for me to say, oh, that was racist. Maybe too much, you know? And that's very interesting. And I did write that scene in my novel because I do find that how I remember things and how my parents do were different.
0: I mean, so much of this novel is about, I think, these kinds of like differences of memory. And one of the things that your character Anne discovers after her father passes away at the outset of the novel is these old letters that reveal a bunch of things about her father's past that she didn't know. namely that he was originally from North Korea and then moved to South Korea around the time of the Korean War, and also that he had a younger brother that was left behind in North Korea that he then never saw again. Why did you want to include that particular element in the story?
1: I find it very interesting in the 20th century how much trauma and war there was in Southeast Asia. Korea had the war, Laos had the war, Vietnam had the war, China had the Cultural Revolution. There's just so much packed layers of trauma that these immigrants came into Canada with, and then they had kids. And the kids were told, you have everything. You have no reason to be sad or depressed. And these parents oftentimes, if they came from a Confucian culture, didn't have a language for trauma. You know, they just kind of ignored it or repressed it. So particularly for Korea, there was a Korean War. And prior to the Korean War, my parents, so my grandparents, had the Japanese occupation. So my grandparents were told, you know, you can't speak Korean anymore. You have to learn Japanese in school and you have to have a Japanese name. And they were trying to annihilate Korean culture. So my grandparents then raised my parents, who were coming of age during the Korean War. And then my parents had me. And so here I am, you know, being able to eat three meals, never having to worry about shoes or food, and being told, you're so lucky, you have it all. And yet, you know, when I became a parent, a book that really resonated with me was Dan Siegel's Parenting from the Inside Out. And it's basically a book saying you become the best parent when you deal with your own kind of baggage or history or trauma. And if my grandparents and my parents had no language for that, it just kind of seeps over to the third generation. And I found a lot of what I experienced very similar to other second generation Korean Canadian kids, Korean American kids from that huge wave of diaspora that came in the 70s and 80s. You know, there's just a lot that I wanted to explore.
0: Yeah, there's both what you're talking about, which is sort of this maybe lack of understanding that there are still things that can be difficult about growing up, coming of age, even when you're not experiencing these sort of big social and cultural traumas, like living through war, living through something like the Cultural Revolution. But then there's also these strong expectations that we see sometimes immigrant parents having for their children of there's such great aspirations of what those kids' lives are going to be like that can translate into a really strong pressure. In the case of Anne and her brother Charles, what is the exact pressure that they're facing?
1: So Korean culture is very Confucius, and Confucianism is very much a culture of obeying the patriarch, of ensuring harmony among group dynamics. And with children, they're always given a script. This is how you will live your life according to the patriarch, your father. So I just find it very interesting when you have that kind of mentality and then you're in Canada or America, and we're being told, be an individual, follow your passions, follow your dreams. And that goes against the Confucian culture of obey your parents and do what they expect of you. Anne is told, you like to read, become a lawyer. And Anne goes, okay. And Charles is told, you know, you're smart, you're good with your hands, become a doctor. And he says, no, I want to follow my dreams, my passions, which is a very Western kind of way of thinking. And I really just wanted to ante that up.
0: Yeah. When we meet Charles, it's interesting because we see him in both parts of this dual timeline, right? So in the past timeline, we see him as this incredibly bright young person. He's a bit of a computer genius. He was, for a period of time, this high-achieving, ideal eldest son. But then in the present-day timeline, he's just gotten out of rehab. He's struggling with some ongoing addiction and substance use issues. What went into, I guess, crafting him specifically as a character, somebody who has this almost fall from grace, in a way, you could argue, arc as the eldest son who failed to meet some of those lofty expectations?
1: Yeah, so Confucian culture is focused on the eldest son. So your retirement depended on if you could produce a son. If you did produce a son, you were to live with him in old age and he would take care of you financially. So from purely a pragmatic point of view, it was very important to have a son, an eldest son, and he would become the family's next patriarch. Daughters weren't as important because they would be married off and she would have to belong to that family. Like, your daughter was kind of dead to you after she married. So there was so much pressure on the eldest son, the Korean eldest son. You know, maybe in South Korea, in Korea, it works. But when you're now in Canada, where nobody really does that, it's too much. And so they would rebel, and then it would be the daughter who would try to compensate and try to become kind of the eldest son, take on those roles to overachieve. And yeah, it just creates very interesting family dynamics.
0: There's a line where Anne is talking about how hard she studied and worked to get to where she is, and she describes studying as a moral act. What's your thought about that phrasing? Because it's pretty intense.
1: There's a line in my novel where the father and Charles, they're fighting, and Charles says something to the extent of, you know, this is my life. And the father goes, no, your life doesn't belong to only you. It belongs to the family. And so there's a sense that in a Confucian household, you're part of the family and you don't really insert your individualism. So you do your part. You study hard for the family. So to contrast Anne, we have Meredith, which is her carefree Canadian white friend. And she gets to live a life where any kind of decisions she makes impacts her own life, but doesn't really trickle or affects her parents. And that is something Anne really envies in Meredith, because for Anne, she knows that everything she does, including every test, every exam, will impact her parents as well. And that's just a tremendous kind of accounting that she's always having to do that I wanted to illustrate.
0: I'm talking to Jane Park about her debut novel, Inheritance. I'm Matea Roach, and you're listening to Bookends. Just a heads up that this next part of the conversation touches on the topics of suicide and sexual violence, so please listen with care. Jane, I want to actually ask about the cover of the novel, because it's very striking, and it features this small silver knife called an unjangdo in Korean, which, without spoiling anything about the plot of the novel, does end up playing a pretty significant role in the story. Can you tell me a bit about the unjangdo and the history behind it?
1: So in the 80s, I visited Korea and I had a cousin and he gave me a plastic knife. And I was like, what is this? And he crumpled his fist into a ball, beat it on his chest, and then gave this weird smile. And I was like, okay. And then later I was told that this was a knife that Korean noblewomen used to wear. And if they ever got raped, they were to use this knife and kill themselves with it. And that's crazy, you know? And my novel doesn't deal with suicide, but it's that mentality of dying to self to honor your family. And when I write about things I'm obsessed about, and I am obsessed about this knife. I actually don't think I'm finished writing about it yet, but it just says so much about being part of a family of honor. It says a lot about being a woman. And Korea has one of the highest suicide rates among developed countries. It's a very kind of dark element to Korean culture, but it kind of captures so much about honor.
0: I mean, it's interesting in the answer you just gave, you're speaking a bit about the sort of specific role of women in Korean culture, the way that women maybe are expected to uphold honor in a very particular way. And I mean, so much of this story, I think, is about Anne's experience, not just as a child of Korean immigrants, but specifically as a woman and as their daughter. I've heard you speak in some other interviews about the cultural status of East Asian women in general, not just Korean women, and how that's kind of evolved in the West over the course of your lifetime and in recent years, even just looking back at the past decade, maybe. How do you feel looking back at your own childhood and how you understood what it meant to be a Korean woman at that time versus the way that East Asian women are talked about in the West now?
1: Yeah, I really wanted to explore that in my novel. So some racial elements in my book were mined from my real life. And in my novel, in the childhood flashback, there's a scene where she's in the schoolyard during recess And the popular boys want to rank the girls in their class from prettiest to ugliest. And my protagonist is last on the lineup. And that happened to me. And I just grew up knowing, I'm not pretty. Don't try, you know? And now in 2026, the Asian woman is coveted. Like that OkCupid survey in 2014 that said, Asian women get more messages and likes, and Asian men were one of the least preferred. It says a lot about how much things have changed, but it's still problematic, you know? Is it because Asian women are thought to be submissive? Why is it that a lot of white supremacists are partnered with Asian women? So I also wanted to explore that in the present timeline through her relationship with Richard.
0: I'm glad that you brought up the present timeline relationship, because it is notable, like the first sort of introduction we get to Richard, this white partner that she meets in New York at her law firm, is Anne basically not really wanting him to come to her father's funeral, but then possibly also being annoyed that he doesn't show up and kind of press through. And there's this simmering tension that's immediately apparent that is somewhat to do with the cultural differences between them. What did you want to explore with that relationship? Because I found it really interesting from the jump.
1: So Richard, his previous girlfriend was Korean. Then he also kind of hooks up with another Korean woman. So Anne doesn't really know if he's interested in her because she's Korean. And if that's the case, is it because she's submissive? She has a soft voice. You know, she doesn't really cause trouble. She's very accommodating. Or is it because he likes her for her? And I don't think you can tell, and I don't think she does either, but I did want to explore that.
0: At the same time, it's interesting, we see there's also a dynamic that some of the Korean characters face with their parents, where there's like pressure to date within the community that they also kind of buck against, of like, well, why should I have to limit my options in that way? Shouldn't I just be able to kind of make my own choices? I guess, is that also a pressure that continues to exist, of there being certain ideas of like, parents trying to set their kids up with someone who's from the community?
1: Especially in the 80s. So in the 80s, when your parents moved over to Canada and they realized, I have a daughter and one day she will marry, it better be a Korean guy. And especially if I have a son and he's going to be the patriarch, needs to be a Korean woman. So in the 60s and 70s, oftentimes interracial dating in Korea was all American GIs with Korean women. And sometimes they are prostitutes. And so there was a lot of prejudice against interracial couples in Korea. If you were, you know, dating a white or a black man, he would probably be in the military. And then people would think, oh, were you a prostitute? So it was very discouraged. And like right now, it's so common to see an Asian woman with a non-Asian partner. But back then, you know, if you had that association as a parent, you would not want your daughter at all with anyone but Korean, maybe Chinese. And then also for a practical reason for the son, if your retirement is based on your son, then you need a daughter-in-law who understands the culture and will cook you Korean food. So there's like a very small line in my novel where there's this very successful banker. He's Korean and he goes to Korea to find a wife. And there are incidences of that because there was so much pressure for the son to really consider the harmony of the family and choose a Korean wife for their parents.
0: Mm. I want to return to the sort of present day status of Koreans and Korean culture more broadly in the West, because we're in the midst of this Korean pop culture explosion and we're seeing more Korean stories within the canlit landscape as well. What's it been like for you to watch that happen?
1: Yeah, it's been very jarring. My kids, when they had Halloween, I looked at the photos in their class and a third of the girls in each of my kids' classes were roomy. And then for trick-or-treating, there were a lot of roomies wandering the streets. And never in my mind would I ever think that like people would want to dress up as a Korean character for Halloween. there's always this kind of precarious, like, when is this going to end soon? Like, is Costco going to pull kimchi from the shelves? Because, you know, it's cool now, but, you know, what if it's just a trend? So I'm always a little kind of scared that this trend is going to be short-lived and then, you know, we won't be trendy anymore. So
0: yeah, this is Rumi, like, is a K-pop Demon Hunters character, right?
1: Yes.
0: But yeah, no, it is really remarkable. I guess I'm interested in that kind of fear of, is it going to end? Like, is that a cycle that you feel has happened perhaps with, like, Western culture taking an interest in something foreign and exotic and then losing interest in some way that then is, like, harmful to the community that produced that culture?
1: I mean, maybe. I'm thinking about how Japan was really exoticized and really trendy. And now it's like everyone wants to put gochujang into their food, you know? So it's interesting. I don't know. Like, if are we a mainstay in culture or are we just kind of a passing trend? That's to be decided. But I think as a Korean, I'm just kind of like holding on to my Korean roots and not trying to kind of feel like this is going to be permanent. I don't know.
0: Mm. I want to return to the title of the novel, Inheritance. And as I mentioned in the introduction, this book does explore the concept of inheritance as money and land and the sort of practical things that you have to deal with after the death of a parent and what that means. But it's also about the sort of intangible inheritances of trauma and of culture. What got you interested, I guess, in the idea of inheritance? And was it always clear to you that was going to be the title of the book?
1: When I started writing my novel, I was really into second generation Holocaust memoirs. I was just very drawn to the sadness and the experiences that certain writers, so Ava Hoffman's Lost in Translation, that was so eye-opening for me. Anne Karf, The War After, and Alice Kaplan's The French Lessons. So the Holocaust and the Korean War, totally different. And yet there was kind of like a subset of memoir literature where these writers had parents that went through the Holocaust, and they just inherited this grief and sadness. And they never went through a war, so it didn't feel like they deserved to have this mourning. And for some reason, it just really resonated with me. And I was reading a lot of that when I first started my novel.
0: There's this line in your novel that was really striking where Anne's mother says, "We give you the gift to forget and you turn it down." What's your relationship, I guess, to this conflict between memory and then moving forward?
1: Yeah, so my grandma went through the Japanese occupation, and I think it deeply affected her, you know, her mental health. And then she raised 7 kids during the Korean War, where she was worried about starvation. And that's how my dad grew up, during the Korean War. And then I came along, you know, and here I am in Canada. It should be a happy ending, but I know the sadness of my grandparents and my parents, and it's not mine because I never went through a war. And yet I do feel like there's an inherited trauma that I still need to process. And my parents' generation, you don't talk about mental health. You don't out yourself. You don't out anyone in your family as having mental issues. My parents' generation grew up having to just buck up, having to just survive. At the end of the Korean War, Korea was one of the poorest countries in the world. Now, it's one of the richest industrial countries in the world. One generation did that. And how did they do that? They just did it by just continually moving forward, by pushing, by working hard and never looking back. But there's a price to pay for all that. You know, it doesn't come free. And I do think that, you know, our generation, we have to kind of figure out what are we going to do with all this past sadness.
0: Mm. Well, I guess on that note, thinking a bit towards the future, you've mentioned a couple of times in this interview that you're a parent yourself, and you've obviously thought very deeply about these ideas surrounding memory and identity and family. What do you hope your children inherit from you?
1: Koreans are very resilient people. They always have been. They've always been kind of conquered and then reconquered, but they are very resilient. And I want them to be proud of their heritage, that resilience. And I also want this novel to be something that I can give to them so that they understand their grandparents' generation and also my generation. So they can just see their identity and how they came to be through these stories.
0: That's a beautiful wish for your children. Jane, thank you so much for coming in and chatting with me today.
1: Thank you so much for having me.
0: That was Jane Park. Her debut novel is called Inheritance, and she joined me in our Toronto studio. If you love listening to Bookends, don't you think you might also want to watch Bookends? Bookends has a brand new collection on CBC Gem where you'll find full-length video interviews with best-selling authors like Louise Penny, Chris Hadfield, and R.F. Kuang. I spoke with R.F. Kuang in a special live event back in September, and here's a taste of that conversation.
2: I mean, I owe almost everything in my life to high school debate, not least of which is my marriage. I met my husband in the office of our high school debate coach. He was shorter than me at the time, and we shook hands, and he said, "This is so intimidating." And then 11 years later, our coach officiated our wedding. And a lot of my closest friendships still come from that world, which is such an intense, weird, and wonderful world. And I think a couple of things I took away from it that are most directly applicable to how I write are first, the all-consuming passion you have for the activity. When I think about my adolescence, there's pre-debate and post-debate. And once I got the debate bug, it was like everything else fell away. I didn't want to go to parties. I didn't want to go on vacation. I just wanted to prep for debate tournaments. And that was exhilarating to me. It became my entire social world. All my competitors were also my closest friends. And we had such like weird psychosexual rivalries. Debationships is a term. And like, you think like celebrity relationships are interesting? When the best girl debater and the best boy debater get together, because it always happens, it's like, at least when I was in high school, that was like what Facebook drama lived for. And yes, I was in one of those relationships. And then we didn't even like kissing each other. And then many years later, he came out. And I'm so happy for him.
0: That was R.F. Kuang. We spoke at a special event at Kerner Hall in Toronto last September. You can watch the entire video of that interview on CBC Gem or tune in on your favorite podcast app. This week's show was produced by Lisa Matthews and Aili Yamamoto. Elena Hudgens-Lyle is our associate producer. Our senior producer is Jacqueline Kirk, and our executive producer is Aaron Balser. Shout out to our audio tech, Hannah Barker, and to the rest of the CBC Books team. I'm Matea Roach, and this is Bookends. 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
9: From CBC News, The World This Hour, I'm Kaz Bovin. U.S. officials are signaling there could be some movement toward finalizing peace with Iran today, but President Donald Trump says he's instructed his representatives not to rush toward an agreement. That comes a day after he posted on social media that a deal was largely negotiated. Sticking points include ensuring free navigation for commercial ships through the Strait of Hormuz, as well as the disposal of Iran's enriched uranium. Hazmat crews in California are still scrambling to stop an overheating chemical tank from exploding. Tens of thousands of people have already been told to evacuate. Officials now say that a team that got up close found a crack in the tank. And as Philip Leshanuk tells us, that could be a good thing.
10: Last night was a successful operation.
11: Interim Chief T.J. McGovern of the Orange County Fire Authority says firefighters were able to get a close look at a tank full of toxic chemicals at an aerospace facility in Orange County.
10: They found a crack in the tank, which could potentially be relieving some of the pressure in there.
11: Crews have been constantly spraying the tank with water to keep it from overheating and exploding. Lee Zeldin of the U.S. Environmental Protection Agency says a plan is being formulated.
12: The most likely scenario is a low volume release where the local authorities are going to be able to monitor, neutralize, and contain the threat.
11: The tank contains tens of thousands of liters of a chemical used to make resins and plastics. It's highly flammable and can cause serious respiratory problems if inhaled. Residents in a 23 square kilometer radius around the plant have been ordered to leave their homes. Philip Leshanuk, CBC News, Toronto.
9: A man in Newfoundland accused of killing his wife has been found guilty of first-degree murder. Police used what's called a Mr. Big sting to get Dale Penny to confess. CBC's Ryan Cook tells us more.
13: This is a beautiful day in Corner, bro.
14: For the last 8 weeks, Gary Hillier has sat 10 feet from the man accused of killing his sister. This morning, he finally got the news he was waiting for. Guilty of first-degree murder.
13: Pretty emotional, but it's Jenny's day. I woke up this morning, left the hotel. I could feel her. I knew it was going to be good news.
14: Jennifer Hillier Penny was last seen in November 2016 in her hometown of St. Anthony. The years-long police investigation into her disappearance turned into a covert operation known as Mr. Big Sting. The RCMP created a fake criminal organization, recruited Penny, and got him to confess to killing his wife. The jury spent parts of 5 days deliberating before handing down their verdict. Gary Hillier wept as he hugged his family members, knowing Dean Penny will spend at least the next 25 years behind bars. Ryan Cook, CBC News, Corner Brook.
9: The Formula One Canadian Grand Prix in Montreal has just started. 22 drivers are on the track at Circuit Gilles Villeneuve after an afternoon of drizzly weather. Britain's George Russell started in pole position. The 28-year-old defending champion had the top qualifying spot for a third straight year. 19-year-old Kimi Antonelli, a fellow Mercedes driver, also started in the front row. Montreal's Lance Stroll, the lone Canadian in the race, was in 21st position. U.S. Ambassador to Canada sat down for an interview with Radio-Canada's Laurence Martin. Pete Hoekstra told her Canada is an awesome friend, but he questions Canada's reaction to U.S. tariffs.
15: But do you understand where that frustration is coming
16: Absolutely
15: from?
16: Absolutely no.
9: Hoekstra says Washington has hit everyone in the world with tariffs, so he doesn't understand what he sees as anti-American positions being taken by Ottawa as well as provincial and territorial governments.
17: We think the alcohol ban is totally unfair. It's a clear indicator of how 11 provinces feel about trade with the United States. It creates some questions about, does Canada really want to do business with the United States? You know, saying, don't travel to the United States. We're not telling people, don't travel to Canada.
9: You can find out more from Lawrence's chat with Hoekstra on our website, cbcnews.ca. That's your World This Hour for CBC News. I'm Kaz Boivin.
18: We'll have a look at your evening forecast. I'm Jared Monkman. Cloudy and Fortship in the Park, Fort Smith and Palouse okay. A chance of showers overnight, your low is at 5. Cloudy in Fort Resolution and Hay River, a chance of showers overnight as well. Risk of a thunderstorm and your low is at 4. Showers overnight in Fort Providence, your low is 2. And cloudy in Fort Simpson, a chance of showers overnight as well, with a northwest wind gusting to 40, your low is at 4. Cloudy in Fort Liard and Honey Butte and Samba Cay, your low is at 4. And cloudy in Yellowknife, Wakwati, Wati, Gemati, and Bechacombe, a chance of showers overnight as well, your low is at 5. Cloudy in Wrigley and Norman Wells and Tulita, your low is at 4. And cloudy in Fort Good Hope, your low is 1. And cloudy in Delaney, periods of snow overnight, your low is 1. Cloudy in Colville Lake as well, your low is minus 1. And cloudy in Fort McPherson, and Clavick and Inuvik, your low is minus 2. And cloudy in Duktuyaktuk as well, your low is minus at 4. Cloudy in Palatuk and a low of minus 6. Cloudy in Sachs Harbor, a chance of flurries overnight, your low is minus 8. Cloudy in Uruhaktuk with gusty winds becoming light, your low is minus 6. Periods of snow overnight in Kwakwaka'wakw becoming ice pellets, and a northeast wind gusting to 60, your low is minus 1. And cloudy in Cambridge Bay, your low is minus 4. For more news, head to our website at cbc.ca/north. 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

0: families, you know, music, dancing. A lot of times it's been passed down from your father. And so you sit around a drum and a lot of your relatives are there. You look across the drum, you might have an uncle, you might have your grandfather. And the same thing with dancing, you know, you're putting on your regalia and you're watching how your uncle tie his bells on. And you're watching how, you know, one of your relatives is tying their roach on. And, you know, maybe you help out with braiding one of your younger brother's hair. And it's always a good time to spend with our family. So hoop dancing has really helped my family to really stay close together as well.
1: Mm. What was it about hoop dancing that first, you know, caught your love?
0: To me, hoop dancing is unique because you see the hoop spinning and you want to grab that hoop. It's exciting. You want to jump through it. You see a hoop dancer throw the hoop high up in the air and spin, and you're just at the edge of your seat and you hear that drum going fast and you want to jump in there and get into that dance. But at the same time, you always remember that that hoop represents life, spinning and changing. As many of our dances as indigenous peoples, the hoop dance has its origin from a way of healing, from a way of bringing balance back to that individual, whether it's a physical, spiritual, or mental capacities. It's such an exciting, fun dance to do, but it also represents so much in a spiritual way and just kind of helping you to navigate your life in a balanced way.
1: Mm. How would you describe your own hoop dancing style?
0: I like to use these two elements that my father would always tell me about, because that circle represents balance. You know, it's a balanced symbol representing life. He always would tell me to dance with the element of fire and the element of water, and to have those two are two elements that bring forth life. But having too much of either one of those can cause destruction or can cause harm to oneself. But having just enough of each of those provides you with life. And so I like to be quick. I like my movements to be precise movements, really quick, fast paced movements, like the flickering of a flame. And I like to hopefully bring forth that energy of fire to the audience when they watch me dance. But I'd also like to remember to have that smoothness and to be very mindful when I pick up my hoops. I even set them out a certain way so I know which hoop I'm going to next. And so they're not just randomly here and there. And so be mindful and to have that smoothness of water, to have also remember that it's a dance to tell a story. It kind of makes me a little bit calmer, like when you hear rain falling or when you just even feel the brush of water, you know, it fills you with a sense of peacefulness, but still powerful. And so hopefully I have those two elements that are a part of my dance to create that way of balance.
1: Mm. We had mentioned earlier that, you know, dancing varies from community to community, nation to nation, depending on their stories or their experiences. Do you know an example of how different a hoop dance can be in one community compared to another?
0: Yeah, I really find it unique that the dancer really expresses themselves fully through the hoop dance. You can use 1, 2, 3, 4, 5 hoops, which I know many hoop dancers in Arizona use a lot of, maybe 5 hoops, 6, 7 hoops. And then when I see myself looking at dancers from up north, dancers from over into Alberta, dancers all the way across over to Ontario, a lot of times they'll use about 50 hoops. And so it's really cool. It's really unique to see the different styles of your personality, of the amount of hoops, the speed that you want to use, the regalia that you wear too. You can do movements as a fancy dancer, which I do. My hoop dance regalia is basically the fancy dance regalia, just taking off of the bustles and the arm bustles and taking off the rocker feathers or spinners that you wear. But I still have my roach on and I have everything else with my leggings, the angora. I have everything else as a fancy dancer. So my speed is faster. My movements are a little bit quicker. But there are dancers also that have a men's traditional regalia. And so their movements are a little bit more closer to Mother Earth, but they still have that very traditional, very warrior type of movements that they do with the hoops. And then grass dance style too, you know, very quick, but very prominent footwork. And so each dancer kind of puts their own spin, their own personality on it. And I've seen dancers that are from the Haudenosaunee peoples, and they throw in some of their smoke dance type of rhythms. And they have these songs that are really faster paced songs. And they wear the feather caps

0: and they do their own unique style where it kind of encompasses their own regional ways of dancing. And so the hoop dance is intertribal now, and it's allows you to express yourself through movement in a beautiful way.
1: What about the symbols and the stories that, you as a hoop dancer are telling? Are they personal? Are they cultural? Are they both?
0: Yes, as a hoop dancer, you're a storyteller. And so each hoop dancer is unique because we all have our own story to tell, story through life. And so even the designs that we do are very different. I make a design that I go really low to the ground and I make an alligator. I got to travel over to the Miccosukee people of Florida. And actually, that's where I met my wife Violet. And I was there doing hoop dancing with my family, doing some flute playing. And that's a very special place that we met. And so in my dance, I make the little alligator because we started to listen to stories from the Miccosukee people. We went to go eat dinners with them, barbecues with their families, and they told us different stories of the gator. And so I always have that in my dance. And I also have a horseback rider that pays tribute to my late brother-in-law, Jody John, who was a phenomenal hoop dancer who even did like a sometimes would do a backflip, and he's juggling with the hoops, and he was one of those amazing hoop dancers. But he was also a rider. He would break horses, and he did all types of teaching with horses. And so I put in my dance as a rider. I kind of spun a hoop this way, made my hoops move like the mane of a horse, and I kind of galloped my horse around the area, and I made a horse that honors my brother-in-law. So every dancer kind of throws in different designs, different movements that tells their own story, and as a way to honor different people that have touched their life.
1: That's a lot like patting your stomach and tapping your heart.
0: It's a little bit like that. Yeah, sometimes you can get tangled up, and sometimes the hoop goes flying, but you try to keep that in the practice arena. Yeah, so.
1: Ever had like a total hoop blowout on stage?
0: Oh man, I think everybody has. For me, I try to have a routine that I'm kind of doing over and over, and I try to practice my routine. But it doesn't matter how much you practice. Every now and then, of course, we're all human, and sometimes a hoop will just go flying across here and there, and you're like, oh no. And so, but it happens. But it's a lot of fun, to create different designs, different formations, and it's really even exciting as a dancer to try something new that you haven't done before for an audience. And so I love it.
1: How many hoops do you use?
0: You know what? I am probably a different dancer because I know all these dancers that are friends of mine that they're kind of really well known for using this set amount of hoops. Like one of my really good friends who has since passed, the late, great, amazing Nakota Lawrence. And he always used five hoops all the time. And he's really well known for doing the hardest tricks of all. Any hoop dancer, he's done the hardest stuff. And he would use five hoops in a way that would just blow your mind. And it's like, wow, how is he doing these things? These are just amazing. And then I see other dancers like Quentin Pipestem. Comes up from Alberta. And he uses, geez, I don't know, 40 something, some odd hoops. And I've always really been wowed by many other dancers. And so I sometimes use maybe 6, 8, 12. I've used about 35 before.
1: Wow.
0: And I'm going to be actually heading back over into San Carlos and be dancing for their elementary schools. They're having a week-long celebration of Culture Day. And I'm going to be the last dancer performer for their Culture Day. And I'll probably use about maybe 16 hoops for that one, and then I'm going to be bringing a bunch of hoops out and teaching all of the children one hoop and having them go through the hoop and dancing with them.
1: Is that something that you want to do, is pass on the hoop dancing, teach other, the next generation how to do it?
0: Oh, definitely. For me, it always starts with my children first. So I've taught all of my children how to hoop dance. My daughter Manaya Natanis, my son Naichi, and my son Victorio. They're all hoop dancers too. All of my children, they just are totally in love with hoop dancing the same way I am. And so if you go to our place, there's hoops all over the place, and there's hoops in the backyard sometimes. And we're just always practicing hoop dancing, just kind of the same way you would practice basketball or football, anything like that. It teaches not only that, what I was mentioning, respecting life and balance, but it also teaches you to, you know, really stay in shape, and also a really good outlet, a safe outlet for our Native youth to express themselves in a healthy way is through music and through dance, hoop dancing.
1: Why is it important for you to keep this part of your culture alive? Why pass it on to the next generations?
0: I was really lucky to have my father very close to me, and my father always being right there as a teacher. And so I feel like that touched my life so much, and that guided me so much, that I definitely want my children to have that same feeling. You know, it's a feeling of excitement, but it's also just a feeling that you're loved. And I really would like my children to really feel that as well. And any other youth that wants to learn how to hoop dance, you know, I try to pass down a little bit of teachings, a little bit of love to them as well, you know, because our Native youth really need that. They need that guidance. And the hoop dance is not only just a fun dance, but it really teaches you to live life in that circle, live life in balance, and to honor your body in a healthy way, in a physical way, being drug and alcohol free. Anything that you add to your body that's negative throws off that balance. I try to tell them that. And also reminds you that, you know, we are all a part of this life. Everything deserves respect because it's all a part of the circle. It teaches so much. And that's what I like to really pass down to that next generation and to hopefully guide them in a good way.
1: That's beautiful. Thank you so much for your time today and sharing some of your story.
0: Oh, definitely. That's an honor to be able to speak to the peoples here. And yeah, thank you.
1: Tony Duncan is San Carlos Apache from the Mandan, Hidatsa, and Arikara Nations. He is a world champion hoop dancer. This is Unreserved on CBC Radio 1, Sirius XM, U.S. Public Radio, Native Voice 1. I'm Rosanna Deerchild. Today, from a healing ceremony to a storytelling art form, the ever-evolving hoop dance. For generations, hoop dancing was only performed by men. Until 1951, the practice was illegal in Canada. To keep the dance alive, women picked up the hoop. Then even more people were welcomed into the circle. McKenna Rankin-Garin says hoop dancing frees her to express both the feminine and masculine sides of her two-spirit identity. McKenna, welcome to Unreserved.
2: Hi, I'm happy to be here.
1: Well, thank you so much for spending some time with me today. Let's start with this. What do you know about the origins of the hoop dance?
2: So I've spoken with many people about this, and there seems to be a couple of different origin stories that exist when it comes to the hoop dance. We do know, however, that it is one of the oldest style of dance that we have. It has been around for a very, very long time. Now, the hoops used to be made out of willow branches that were tied and dyed and then put together in the shape of hoops. Now, traditionally, the dance was done with 1 to 3 hoops, but today dancers will add even more hoops with the newfound flexibility and sturdiness of the hoops that we use today. One of the really cool things that I recently learned about the hoop dance is that whenever someone was dealing with a sickness or whenever they were dealing with kind of like negative energy, bad medicine, they would actually bring in hoop dancers inside of that person's home. And then with the dance and their hoops, the hoop dancers would absorb the negative energy into their hoops, and then they would go and burn the hoops to release that negative energy. Today, since our hoops are made out of modern day materials, we don't really burn them anymore, but we do smudge them quite regularly to make sure that the energies that they capped kind of gets released.
1: And so historically, it was used as sort of a healing purposes, or were there other reasons that the hoop dancers would be called upon?
2: So the healing purpose was definitely one of the purposes of the hoop dance, but it's also a storytelling dance. So the dancers tell stories of the nature that surrounds us with their hoops. One of the really cool things about the hoop dance is that everybody is going to see something different. Everybody is going to see what they're meant to see. That's why I've been taught as a hoop dancer, I'm not really supposed to share the representations that I'm doing, because then it's preventing people from seeing what they are meant to see. So not only does it represent nature, but it also represents the interconnectedness of everything. The fact that I go from one shape to the next represents the interconnection between these two.
1: Mm. And what drew you to hoop dancing?
2: What drew me to hoop dancing? So there were a couple of different things. Honestly, I got an opportunity to learn how to hoop dance when I was probably about 12 years old, but I wasn't quite ready for it. And I told myself, if I'm meant to hoop dance, another opportunity will come when I'm ready. And sure enough, 2 years later, I got another opportunity to try hoop dancing at the I Love to Dance program at the Odawa Center. And I absolutely fell in love with the dance. The second I started spinning my hoop, I knew that this was something I wanted to do for a long time. I started reaching out to all of the teachers that I could find on Instagram, Facebook, did some FaceTime sessions with some amazing hoop dancers, and kind of been learning from multiple different sources.
1: Mm. We had mentioned earlier that hoop dancing was historically, you know, only men had done the hoop dancing. Mm-hmm. And when you finally made the decision to pick up those hoops, what kind of reactions did you receive?
2: There was a lot of pride in the hoop dance community that like a younger dancer was picking it up. And I find, like, I personally know more girl or woman hoop dancers than men. So it's quite fascinating to see that like women picked it up and that there are now a bunch of women hoop dancers all around. And being two-spirit, I find the hoop dance is one of those only dances where I feel like I can fully embrace both sides of my identity. So I can dance very grounded and very like do like rougher movements, kind of like how men dance, but I'm also able to dance elegant, lightly, like how women would usually dance. And I'm able to kind of float between these two states and choose which state is better for the animal or the representation that I'm doing.
1: Mm. And is that something that was just part of your style naturally, or is that something that you found that hoop dancing brought out in you and for you?
2: I think that's something that hoop dancing definitely brought out in me. My whole life, I had been doing women's style of indigenous dancing, such as the fancy shawl and the jingle dress dance. And these dances, you have to stay very straight, very elegant, be very gracious. So I've kind of learned that over the years, but I've always loved the way that men dance and the way that they can tell these stories in their dance and the way that they get really low. So I find the hoop dance was able to give me that liberty of expression where I can really represent these animals, these plants, these shapes in the way that feels best for me.
1: Mm. And why was it so important for you to make this part of your life? I mean, as you said, certainly you've danced at powwow, put this in quotes, women dances. But why not a different kind of, you know, male dance? And again, I use quotes mm-hmm. because gender roles are fake.
2: Yeah. Well, one of the reasons that I wanted the hoop dance to really be a big part of my life is I've always had a very big attraction towards culture, towards spirituality, and towards medicine, towards healing. And the hoop dance was able to give me all of that. And when I hoop dance, I often think about my grandmother who attended residential schools, and she was forced to be ashamed of her culture. You know, she wasn't able to practice the culture like it's intended to be practiced. And I feel like by learning the hoop dance, by learning the history, the teachings, by trying to find as much information as I can, I feel like I'm not only honoring her, I'm honoring the work that my mother did to reconnect with the culture. I'm honoring my family, but I also want to be able to pass on this knowledge and this practice to the future generations that want to pick it up.
1: Mm, that's a beautiful honoring.
2: Thank you.
1: Occasionally in your performances, electronic music shows up. Why did you want to incorporate that?
2: So being an urban native, I've always felt like I had one foot in the traditional world and one foot in the modern world. And I've always loved contemporary indigenous music. So contemporary indigenous music someone doesn't really know what it is. It's a mix between traditional music and modern day beats. There are some really good DJs like DJ Shub, who used to be part of A Tribe Called Red, now called The Hallucination. So I really like their music because it feels like it honors my traditional side, but also my modern side. And I've actually recently started collaborating with my younger brother, who's a DJ and a music producer. He started creating contemporary Indigenous music as well. So sometimes I perform to his songs. Sometimes we do shows together. And it's a really great experience to be able to uplift my brother in that way.
1: That's amazing. How have you been teaching him hoop dancing as well, or sort of just perform in your own arenas?
2: I kind of perform my own little dance, but I have my other younger brother who's kind of interested in learning how to hoop dance, but he's still in the training process. Hopefully soon he'll be able to start hoop dancing with me.
1: And what's that been like?
2: It's been a very nice experience. I haven't practiced with him in a little while. I don't want to like force it on to him, but it's been a very great experience. I really hope that I'll get more students throughout my life.
1: Was that the first time you taught somebody how to hoop dance?
2: Yes, it was my first time.
1: It's harder than it looks, or?
2: Yes, it is.
1: And as we see the evolution of hoop dancing, you know, it started out as a men's dance, as so many things do, and then it's evolved into when women picked up the hoop, and now we're seeing so much more young people and two-spirit people picking up the hoop and carrying on this legacy. How do you think that will, you know, help, by including all genders, will help future generations?
2: Well, I think that by including all genders in the dance, it's definitely making the dance more accessible. And it's also making teachers more accessible. Sharing the dance to women is a big, big part of the reason as to why the hoop dance is gaining so much popularity lately. It's really nice to see people pick it up.
1: What is the most important thing that hoop dancing has gifted you or taught you?
2: I think one of the things that the hoop dance has really taught me is to be kind to myself and perseverance. I remember when I first started dancing, I thought that by being mean to myself, it's going to help me to kind of grow into the hoop dancer that I wanted to become. But it did quite the opposite. By like beating myself up over not being able to do a certain move, it just kind of made me want to give up on hoop dancing. So changing that mentality towards practicing more self-compassion, being gentle with myself, being kind with myself, I find that I was really able to start evolving more as a hoop dancer, but that kind of also affected the way that I speak to myself outside of my training. And hoop dancing has also taught me that even though it might feel impossible, even though it can be very hard and very discouraging, little steps at a time can really add up, and believing in yourself can bring you very far once you put in that action as well.
1: McKenna, thank you so much for sharing some of your story with me today.
2: My pleasure. Thank you for having me.
1: Hoop dancer McKenna Rankin-Garin is Anishinaabe in French from Abetabiwini First Nation in Quebec. You're listening to Unreserved on CBC Radio 1, Sirius XM, U.S. Public Radio, and Native Voice 1. I'm Rosanna Deerchild. Today, hoop dancing, a circle that continues to widen and welcome. Traditionally, hoops are made of willow, soaked in water until they could bend. These days, reed or plastic hoops are more common because they last much longer. But what if you have dreams of dancing the rainbow? Cree and Potawatomi dancer Thelian Kignoswe started hoop dancing when he was 5 years old. When he was 7, he had a dream and told his mom he wanted to dance the rainbow. Eventually, they found some LED hoops that he could dance with. And since then, Thelian's colorful spin has taken him everywhere, from the Hoop Dancing World Championships in Phoenix, Arizona, to the United Nations in Geneva, Switzerland. Thelian, welcome back to Unreserved.
3: Thank you so much for having me back.
1: Well, let's get back to the basics here. How did you learn the basics of hoop dancing?
3: Yeah, so I was first introduced to this dance when I was 4 years old. There's this man that came over to the Algonquin territory where I grew up in Ontario. And he was putting on this hoop dance extraordinaire. As he was dancing, I was mesmerized by the way he was weaving those hoops all together. And I was just captivated by the way he was making those designs come to life. And so it was kind of at that moment when I knew I wanted to be a hoop dancer. And so in the car ride home with my parents, I asked them, I said, how can I be a hoop dancer? And then in my head, I changed it. I was like, no, this isn't a question. This is more of a statement. I want to be a hoop dancer. And so in my family, to my knowledge, I don't think we've had any hoop dancers. So what we did was we actually went back to the community where we grew up in Ottawa, and we asked a couple of the known hoop dancers if they would help me out on my journey of beginning this hoop dance style. And so it was four women that were actually, I was introduced to, who were hoop dancers in this territory. And I spent about 52 weeks, I spent a whole year with them learning about this dance style. And at the end of that 52 weeks, I had my first hoop dance at the Odawa Powwow. And I was very nervous, but you know, I wanted to make sure I was doing them right, and I made sure that their effort was going to be seen. And so I tried my hardest. Even if I didn't have a full regalia, I still went out there, had a lot of fun, and I've been hoop dancing ever since.
1: That is some dedication to work a full year for a four-year-old with something so intricate as hoop dancing. Tell me about how you brought LED hoops into your dancing. What made you want to dance the rainbow?
3: I was about 7 years old when I first had this dream of dancing in the rainbow. And I remember telling my parents again at that time, and we didn't really know what to do with that. So we kind of took it very literally. And we went to our local hardware store and bought rainbow colored duct tape. We end up taping the hoops up and I danced with them, but it just didn't feel like that dream was fulfilled. So a couple years go by and that dream's still on, you know, the back burner. But when I was about 12 or 13 years old, we were tagged on a post on Facebook, and it was of this lady who was dancing with these glow in the dark hoops. And it was like a hula hoop dancer. It wasn't one of our traditional hoop dancers. And I was like, wow, that's really cool. I think that's the dream that I was having. And so we contacted the company that created those hoops, and we asked them, have you ever worked with Native American people before? Because they're down in Florida. That's the terminology they use. And we said, you know, have you ever worked with Native Americans before? And they said, no, we haven't. And we're like, well, would you like to? And they said, of course. So anyways, a couple of weeks later, this big box comes in the mail and I'm super excited. I rip it open. And so they're battery powered. So I had to charge the battery real quick, put it in the hoop, and it lit up. And that was it. That was the dream that I had. And I've been dancing with those LED glow in the dark hoops for almost 10 years now. And, you know, I'm just very grateful for what those hoops have taught me and kind of what they've shown me throughout my life.
1: Besides being looking really cool, what do these light up hoops bring to your dancing?
3: They bring me a lot of healing personally. I've noticed that, you know, as I've danced with them throughout the years, and the many different people that I've been blessed to meet through these hoops, from all different walks of life, you know, you always take a bit of healing from every place that you go. And as much as you can, you try and spread that back out with this dance, because that's one of the origins of this dance style as well. Along with being a storytelling dance, it is a healing dance. And so every time that we do dance as hoop dancers with these hoops, you know, we always try and put some of those good energies into those moves that we put out, because we never know who's watching and what those symbols might mean to those people. You know, me personally, whenever I watch our hoop dancers, you know, portray their style, one thing that I'm always appreciative of is some of the images of the butterflies come out, because that was my late auntie's favorite animal and creature was that butterfly. And so every time I see that, I always think of her and the joy and the love that she brought me. And every time I'm dancing with them and I create that butterfly, I'm always thinking of her when I dance. And so that's just one small image for me, but you know, that could mean something huge for someone else.
1: When you say that dancing has helped you heal, is there something in particular that you remember while you're dancing?
3: Yeah. Back in late 2017, dancing really helped me when I went to one of the lowest parts of my life. Mm. My best friend, he ended up taking his life at the end of 2017. And I remember just not knowing how to cope with that, not knowing how to grieve and mourn properly. And so I felt that as a human being, reflecting on it now, I was kind of in a very numbing position at the time, and just kind of getting through it and just waking up every day, not really having a purpose. And so what really helped me throughout all of those positions that I was in was dance. And it really helped me maintain my balance throughout my life. And it brought me back onto kind of a straight line, back onto where I needed to be as a human. Mm. You know, having to deal with such loss and such grief at an early age, you know, I was about 14. I was just going into high school, just trying to discover who I was, find out where I fit in, you know, and having to deal with that, you know, was something that was very tragic and something that I don't wish for any of our young people. And so I always try and encourage, you know, others to be curious about staying connected to their culture, you know, because it helped me when I was in a very hard part in my life. And so to any of our young people that are listening, you know, I just want you to know that, you know, you are loved. You're not alone. And, you know, you have people that are rooting for you. I'm rooting for you. So yeah, like dance really, it became my prayer. It became my solace, and it helped me find who I was. So I'm just really, really grateful for how it's affected me in my life.
1: Mm, well, we're so glad you found that and that you're still with us, breaking down barriers and helping other youth. Why is it important for you to meld, you know, those traditional elements of hoop dancing with newer touches like high-tech hoops?
3: I think what's so important about it is we're able to connect the ancestors. We're able to connect the ancient to the future. We're able to be able to create this blend of, you know, modern with the traditional and be able to move forward on this path that, you know, we're still uncovering every single day. And how we're going to do that is by trying our best to make our ancestors proud. And for me, it's you know, it's the glow in the dark hoops. It's the, you know, sometimes dancing to that modern upbeat music, and, you know, but still in the back of my mind carrying the traditional ways and understanding how they've played a major role in my life. Mm. I think trying to incorporate things like the LED hoops is something that really brings us all together. It's something that it's beautiful to watch, and I'm very honored to dance with them. But yeah, I'm just really grateful for that sense of community that it brings. And I think it's really how we're going to be able to move forward in this world, you know, as a people.
1: Thank you so much for sharing some time with me today.
3: Thank you so much, Rosanna.
1: Dylan Kiknoswe is Cree and Potawatomi from Walpole Island First Nation, also known as Mukeshwanong Territory. This is Unreserved on CBC Radio 1, Sirius XM, U.S. Public Radio, and Native Voice 1. I'm Rosanna Deerchild. Today, we're learning about the evolution of the hoop dance. For this next generation of dancers, it's all about expressing themselves in new and powerful ways.
4: Maybe we can all maybe just do the world.
5: Oh, that big one all together. Yay! Yeah.
4: Okay, good. So we're going to go like this. Ready? Go.
1: That is 15-year-old Charisma, 17-year-old Kimberly and 7-year-old Nakaya Mason. Kimberly and Charisma have been dancing together for more than a decade, and recently they brought little Nakaya into the fold. I asked each of the sisters what made them fall in love with hoop dancing, starting with Kimberly.
6: Well, it's unique to the person that is telling their own story. So if I want to tell the story of an eagle, a mother bird, and her soaring across the sky, I can do that with my hoops any way that I wish. I can show that and have the audience take that in as they see it. There's many different stories that come with hoop dancing. So there's another one that's a world, and that's kind of representing us in the world and how we are each a part of that circle and that world. And it's just like a never-ending loop, bringing and uniting people together.
1: Mm.
6: So that really made me fall in love with it, the idea that I can tell my own story through my hoops and express myself through them.
1: Hoop dancing is very intricate and, you know, challenging to handle all those hoops and make all those stories out of them. What did hoop dancing allow you to express that other forms of dancing could not?
6: Well, I can see lots of styles and different kind of personalities in these hoops and different hoop dancers. As we went to the competition in Arizona, some people had a really like fast-paced sort of dance, and they're really good at like going super fast and allowing the hoops allowed to flow with that. And some people are more slowed down and they take their time with each move and they kind of have more of a storytelling vibe to it. So there's these different personalities that are expressed through hoop dancing, and that's very different compared to other dances, because you just have, it's all up to you, all up to what story you want to tell and your personality that you want to express through it.
1: And Charisma, what about for you? What made you fall in love with hoop dancing?
7: To me, it's not just about dancing. And it is, it's really important to dance. But it's also reclaiming our culture, that it was once taken away from us. And the fact that the youth of this generation can bring this back and bring it in a positive way and share it with others. And it's also a healing dance, so it brings us healing. But it's also our way of exercising and keeping us healthy. So there's many ways to heal with this.
1: Mm-hmm. Now, Nakaya, you are up. Get ready. I'm going to ask you a question.
5: Okay.
1: what do you love best about hoop dancing? When did you start wanting to do it?
5: I started when I was 4. And I said to my sisters, can you teach me how to hoop dance? And then said yes. So I picked up some hoops and I started to do a bird and an eagle. It was so much fun. And I just wanted to go a farm with my sisters, like Charisma and Kimberly. Once when I did my first performance, that was so much fun. I felt like I can do anything now.
1: Aw, you can do anything, absolutely. Kimberly and Charisma, what is it? What was it like, you know, sharing the hoop dancing with your younger sister?
7: It was very, like, important to us to bring this and share it with our siblings, too, because we want this to continue on, and it was just, like, natural for her to be dancing, and she caught on so fast because she grew up watching us, and she already had it, like, with her.
1: What messages are you hoping to, you know, send about your culture through your hoop dancing?
6: We do some talking along with our performances, and a lot of that is on our history and our teachings. So just in general with hoop dancing, they used like their natural resources on Mother Earth to dance with hoops, and we want to teach all of that to others and share that with others, because it's important that we do share and bring that reconciliation and build this amazing tower of like peace and of our people being good and our people being in a nice positive light.
1: Why do you think it's important to do that piece, to talk to people about reconciliation, about your culture, what it means?
7: Yeah, thinking about our grandma, our parents, like some of us even, we weren't allowed to share our culture. We weren't allowed to just simply grow our hair long or speak our language that the creator gave us. So it's very important for me to be dancing and sharing the culture and sharing what Truth and Reconciliation is. Our grandma actually was Cree, and she speaked it fluently, but, you know, all the judgment and going to day school made her feel very ashamed of being who she was, that she didn't want to teach my mother, because she wanted to, but she was afraid to. So we lost that connection with our culture, but now we're gaining it back, and we're actually taking Cree classes. So yeah, it's really good. With our school, we get the opportunity to learn Ojibwe and Cree, so we're really glad.
1: That's amazing. I'm so glad to hear that. When you're dancing, particularly in front of, you know, elders who might have gone to school, to day school or residential school, what kinds of reactions do you get from them?
6: Well, there's also children and youth. We've had multiple people come up to us, and these kids were telling us, oh my gosh, I've never seen such like amazing stuff. And we've had parents come up to us and tell us that their child hasn't seen an Indigenous performer, and they felt so proud to be Indigenous. Mm-hmm. And then there was times where women and even men would come up to us in tears, and they would tell us, I feel so proud that you girls are doing this, and I've never had this opportunity to learn about this and to have seen youth be so proud to teach and share about this. And it was healing for them, and it was healing for us in that moment. Yeah,
1: that must be amazing. I hear a little bit of emotion in your voices.
6: Yeah, I'm like almost tearing up as I think about it, because it just makes me so proud, and it just reminds us that we are doing the right thing.
1: Yeah. Little Nakaya, what does it feel like for you when you're out there dancing with your sisters and elders are watching you and other kids are watching you and everybody's staring at you? What does that feel like for you?
5: It feels so great to let people see how to hoop dance, and I can also teach people how to hoop dance too. And then also get a little bit nervous, but I'm okay hoop dancing in front of all these people.
1: Yeah. Do other little kids come up to you and say, how do you do that?
5: Yeah. And one elder came up like, how do you dance in front of all these people?
1: And what did you say?
5: And I said, well, you pussy practice and you just do it and you won't get nervous.
1: Mm-hmm. Good answer. Good answer. I like it. I like it. You've been dancing for almost a decade, both of you. How has dancing helped you, you know, grow as a person, grow as charisma?
7: It definitely brought a lot of public speaking. With the way I speak, you know, I could speak more confidently. It made me more, I want to say, of a person who wants to share and wants to bring and wants to talk on topics that are more deep. But I'm more proud to be who I am and be Indigenous. So,
1: yeah. Good answer. And Kimberly, what about for you?
6: Hoop dancing has really helped me come to terms with who I am in general. I know that I do have more blonde features, but I know my blood and I know my family. I know my history. I am Indigenous and I'm proud to be Indigenous. And through that, I've become more confident and more just proud in general of who I am and what we can do as Indigenous people. There's so much, and there's so much empowerment. And hoop dancing has allowed me to express that over the years. Without it, I'd probably be a bit more shy, but still proud to be Indigenous. But yeah, it's just helped me overcome lots and grow with it.
1: Little Nakaya, I see you going to your microphone. What's your favorite part about hoop dancing?
5: When I do a butterfly, it just feels like I'm a real butterfly flying.
1: Yeah. What do you like about the butterflies?
5: Because first they have a cocoon. You can go on like that, and then it can just hatch out.
1: Like a big old beautiful butterfly with those wings, right?
5: Yeah.
1: Yeah.
5: It makes me like a one more because I love Mother Nature.
1: Yeah. Who doesn't love Mother Nature, right?
5: Yeah.
1: Yeah. And you like making pictures about Mother Nature with your hoops.
5: Mm-hmm.
1: I understand you like dancing to some DJ Shub. Is that right? girls?
7: Oh, yeah. We absolutely love dancing to DJ Shove's music. You know, it's so, like, upbeat, so it brings us, like, more, I want to say power, but, like, when we're dancing to, like, music, like, it's always great to dance to traditional music, but when you're dancing to, like, contemporary music, you just feel like you have a power up. It's like your little Gatorade before your dance. It's just, it's great.
1: Yeah. What is your favorite DJ Shove song that you would want us to play?
6: I think Sisters would be the best.
7: Oh, yeah.
6: Kind of Sisters. Represents us, and we've always been dancing to that song.
7: Yeah, it's our song. Like, it's that good.
1: That is 17-year-old Kimberly, 15-year-old Charisma, and 7-year-old Nakaya Mason. The three make up the Mason Hoop Dancers, and you might just be able to catch

That's all our time on Radio Indigenous. This episode was produced by Kim Casher, Rhiannon Johnson, Elena Hudgens-Lyle, Caitlin King, and Amanda Gear. 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You can also find and follow us wherever you get your podcasts. I'm your favorite cousin, Rosanna Deerchild, coming at you from Winnipeg in Treaty 1 territory. Kinanaskamit Nawa.

0: This is a weekly program of recollections of old-timers in the North. 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
1: This week, Isidore Yukon, our guest, a riverboat pilot on the Great Bear Lake and the Great Bear River. Mr. Yukon has been a resident of Fort Franklin most of his life and has served his people in that community as a chief at one time. Meet Isidore Yukon in just a few moments on Yesterday Before.

0: I've got 1939, that's a decade. 1939 and 40. And then I quit and went to Hudson Bay. I worked at Hudson Bay a couple of 4 years. And then I know a little more about grading fur and stuff. So this guy, a free trader from Yellowknife, have a post here in Fort Franklin. So I worked there another 4 years, I guess. And then I thought maybe I'm going to go on the river again.
1: You mentioned working on as a deckhand. What sort of a boat did you work on?
0: Well, it's a lake boat here. I guess the first one they brought up here somewhere around 1933 when the East Eldorado mine, you know, when the pit line and the Gilbert Levine strike this mine over here in Bear Lake. So they brought this boat in. It's a old wooden boat, but that's the best they got at that time. So in 1947, I went back again with a little better, a little more money they're paying. So I went back.
1: What were you getting at the time?
0: That time when I was deckhand, and they paid me $60 a month. And then it's later on, because Bear Lake brought up here, and I guess they figure I know Bear Lake pretty good, so they give me $5 an extra a month for being a wheelman, you know, just like driving the boat and on the lake.
1: How long would your season last on the Bear Lake?
0: Time was about 3.5 months at the most. And when I left, and just like I said, I left when I worked at Hudson Bay and got a free trader and went back. Went back as a river pilot. So I went with MT in 1947, and today I'm still there. I built myself up a little bit, so.
1: Could you tell us a bit about how your job started with NTCL?
0: Well, I figure, you know, just like anybody else, I guess I want to be a pilot, you know, and I want to be on the boat. That's what I think when I brought up, you know, so. I end up with 25 years with him now.
1: How did you learn to navigate on the river? Was it by traveling yourself beforehand?
0: Yeah. At that time, well, you go back and forth without motor, you know. I used to drive surveys around with the canoe and kicker, you know, back and forth. Oh, I don't know how many trips. But I figured I know the river good enough, so there. I applied for a job, and I got a job. And, of course, when we first started, well, you make a few mistakes sometimes, you know, hit the hang up on the rocks and stuff like that, but I end up to one of the best on the river, I guess.
1: Could you tell us some, close calls that you might have had, any incidences that you recall?
0: Well, on Bay River, you see just like I said, I know that river upside down, you know, because I've been there too long. But people on Mackenzie, they're different. They got the radar, they got rangers and buoys, nails, marked bikes, you know, even the 12-year-old kids, you could be a pilot on the Mackenzie River. But in the Bay River, it's different, you know. You only got so much room, and that's it. You can't make a mistake, you know. You gotta be on the ball all the time, because sometimes each side of your boat, see the rock pile here on each side, you know, so that you gotta be right on the button. Where I work, they take us about 10 hours to go up the river to the Bay River Rapids. 10 hours going up and going down, 2 hours and 50 minutes, you know, how fast the current is, you know. So, Each summer, we made about 115 trips. About 115, 110, so somewhere around there, all the time, every season.
1: What are some of the mistakes that you made while starting out?
0: Just like I say, sometimes you hang up on the rock a bit, you know. Sometimes you get caught in the fog or something, you know.

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One boat was made out of something 50 feet long, this. And there's always two boats on board.

0: some time it was, but 20, was 17 years ago, the last one boat on Lake Athabasca sunk, you know. Got crew of seven, you know, they all drowned, you know. So that boat, they used to call them Slave River, you know, at that time. And now they rebuilt it, you know, and that's the boat I was on this last summer. They called the boat, they called Home River. They just changed their name because, so actually I was on the ghost boat this summer.
1: What kind of hours did you have?
0: Well, just like I said, it's, we worked at six on, six off. You see, two of us, my skipper and me, we work together six. I lay down or sleep for 6 hours, and then I get up to go over and need to relieve you off for 6 hours, you know. Just going on all the time, day or night, you know.
1: Has there been any time where you've perhaps had a few days' rest during the summertime?
0: Well, on the river, like the months of June, July, and about first week in September, not August, that's when darkness, you know. Sometimes we tie up, oh, 2-3 hours, you know, for darkness. In September, well, you get a good 8 hours night, you know, you can tie it up. You can't run that night, you know, as you do in Mackenzie. And October, better yet, because you get more darkness, you know. But just like I say, wherever you end up, darkness, you're tied up along the river, any place, you know. You have to be at Fort Norman or Norman Wells or anywhere, you know, when you get caught. But then you just go ashore and tie it up until daybreak, you know.

0: Your job, working as a pilot on the Bear River, would, take 4 or 5 months of the year?
1: 4.5 months, 5 months, yeah, 5 months of the year.
0: What would you do the rest of the time?
1: Well, I came home and I go trapping just like anybody else would trap. Sometimes two weeks or, well, a month at least.
0: So you never really lost contact with the living off the land?
1: No, I'm one of the... Well, I don't say I'm best, but I mean, I don't depend on nobody. I'll do it myself. And if I can go in the bush, I can live off the land as well as anybody else. Because I know how to fish, I know how to hunt and all this, you know. That's the way I brought up, you know. And right now, it's here. Get a little older, you know, and they're getting too heavy, you know, to move around like I used to, you know. I can't do it. You know, I mean, that's why I don't do any trapping. But I still, right now, I still think going to trap because I got all the equipment for trapping, you know. I got everything.
0: Do you find that a lot of young people getting back to the land?
1: Not to, some, but some of these, like these kids going to school in Allen Ivor before Smith or the, they don't know nothing. I got a boy here. I don't hear you make you live out of the land. You know, he might be good with a pencil, but he's not good with the axe. And
0: do you think it's important to get young people back to the land?
1: Yeah. Better because, you know, not too many of us are left, because that's how I I could be a trapper, and, you know. But the school kids, this college boy there, well, I've seen some, just few that turn out to be good and all that.

0: You're trying to be a bum, you know, just staying home here and live out their family, you know. But I'd like to see the young people go back to the land, and they're raised like, well, like my time, like I, my time, you know.
1: What sort of changes have you seen in the town of Fort Franklin since 25 years ago and today? What sort of changes have taken place?
0: You mean
1: the... The town itself.
0: There was nothing left at that time, you know. It's only about, I would say, about half a dozen or a whole log cabin, you know. There's nothing here. And people also, the one time, you know, I came through here, there was nobody here. They're all out in the bush, you know. Everybody traveling. They're all out in the tent, you know, in the bush. They move around, all around, part different part in Bear Lake, you know. Soon the school started here, and there's always somebody here because on account of the school, you know. And before it was, so like I said, one time I came through here, there was nobody here. I was in Bay Post, the manager is here. He's just about going crazy because nobody here, and so. Well, you see, they go out trapping in the fall of the year, like I would say maybe September. They get their grub stick and head out. That means they're going to be out there all winter, you know. And here, sometime we get the Roman Catholic priest, you know, come. He's got a little shack here, too, and they come here once in a while, at Christmas time, you know. Then people comes in, just the men, so they left the women in the bush, you know. He comes in, or go to Norman. But that school is, I think, I don't know. She's spoiling everything. And nowadays, different with your kids and girls, too, you know, because they're more or less free, you know. You can't keep them home. In the old days, like, you know, sometime I wanted to talk to the girl, you know, but you just can't talk to them because they're pretty well keeping in the house. In a tent, in the corner, you know, in the corner of the mother, who won't even let them look at you, and you know, they're just doing their work.
1: So there's more supervision
0: yeah.
1: of children.
0: Yeah. And they sure changed now. Everything's free, everything's wide open.

0: Do you recall the first airplane that ever landed in Fort Franklin?
1: Yeah, I didn't see it. It was just a little bit before my time. I was a little too young, but when people seen the airplane here, you know, they figure was a big bird carrying something, you know. That's in the sleeve of the Saudis, a big bird crying something or something. That's what they recall, you know. I heard that. But later on, I guess.
0: Did it help to open up Fort Franklin?
1: The airplane? Not until just later, a few years ago. You know, before that, just whenever a charge comes in, people, they get their mail, they'll be sitting in Fort Norman sometimes 2 or 3 months, you know, before they get their mail. But just lately, less than 10 years, I guess, when the stars kept flying in here, and then we get regular mail. But before, it was nothing here, you know.
0: So you were still more or less isolated?
1: Yeah, just right there. Yeah, one time I went to Fort Norman in the wintertime, and I was just for a trip, like, you know. There was lots of crowd over here, and no problem to go any place, you know. And lots of to eat and lots of fish. So I went to Fort Norman. The mill had been sitting there for 3 or 4 months, you know. One time I brought a toboggan load of mail. I don't know how many bags, but it's a big load, you know.
0: People really appreciated mail in those days.
1: Yeah, in 30. See, I got married in 42. Somewhere around 30, 40s, 38, 40s, was nothing about drinking or nothing. Nobody knew nothing about drinking in them days, you know. And then some white trappers, some people coming in here, going through here. Lots of white trappers in Bear Lake one time, too, you know. The bread price was good, you know. They're doing a little bit of a home improving and stuff, and then people that started drinking, you know, more and more every year. Now, more open yet, you know. We've got all kinds of it now. Too much, in matter of fact, too much drinking going on right now.
0: What would you think the solution would be to the drinking problem here in Franklin at the moment?
1: Well, it's just like I say, it's really too much. It's the same as all over the place. Every place I've been, the same thing, you know. It's too much, really too much. Too wide open, you know, because no limit on this deal, you know.
0: Do you think then there should be some sort of a limit to the amount of alcohol brought in?
1: Yeah, there should be a little bit of a limit, you know. See, because right now, what some guy went for, $500, a charter pint and all the world, bring a load of booze in, well, at the limit, they can't do that because, for example, just like they're talking about one bottle or a couple of cases of beer a week or something, well, they can't charter a pint of a bottle and 2 cases of beer.
0: It would discourage people.
1: Yeah.
0: You seem to know the English language pretty well. Have you gone to school?
1: No, I'm not. Not nothing.
0: You've learned to read and write by yourself?
1: Yeah. I just pick it up paper and I've been, another thing, you see, I've been working all my life, you know, with the white people. And when I, just like I said, when I first started with them to 1939, I can't even talk to people because I don't, you know, my English no good at all. I do nothing, you know. Just keep on trying, and everything, you know. Not everything, but I mean,
0: you can
1: I can do a little talking for the people, too, you know. When I was down east, down south, I traveled a lot for the last 4 or 5 years, you know.

0: Isidore Yukon, who, by the way, received a golden pin for 25 years of service with the NTCL just recently. And we just learned that he's left Fort Franklin already to start his 26th year as a riverboat pilot. Isidore Yukon has also been noted for being a chief at Fort Franklin at one time. We would like to thank Mr. Yukon for sharing his memories with us this afternoon on Yesterday Before.
1: To cross a ton, Jim Coe, Nation the Hen, which it required ton, Rukon Dagnato, 1948 at Gnodson, Hanko Kaneti, Eden Kakutrantak.
2: Well, the last time I talked about my riding towards Nafoya, that year the rats was very good price. And as I said, I made very good the first year. The rats, especially the top rats, was worth near $3, at least $2.50. I was staying in the Klavik for quite a while, and the first thing I did, just like the old-timers say, if you build a house, well, that's your home. So this is the first thing I did when I arrived in the Klavik. I built myself a log house. I stayed in that log house for quite a number of years. And then the house was getting a little old. So I thought to myself, well, while I make good money, I might as well build me a house first. And which I did. I built a lumber building, two-story, in a Klavik.
0: This was with the money that you made trapping that
2: this
0: year?
2: This was the money that I made trapping. Of course, my wife, she does a lot of hunting and trapping. She makes money, but she's been putting that money away in the bank. But for my part of it, I thought a home is more important, so which I did. The following year, I went back to the same place. The rats were still good price. So I went out. I came back. But I had just a small little boat, a small motor boat. And they had an engine in it, but it was too small to move around in, so I had to buy myself a 24-foot canoe so I can put my stuff and my dogs in it when I travel. This didn't satisfy me either, so I thought to myself, I'll get myself a bigger boat. But let me explain to you people, them days, not so much in our people, amongst the Lushu people, but the Eskimo people, practically all the old-timers, they had big schooners. Oh, it was nice. Nothing to worry about. They don't have to put up camps like we used to. They just stay on the schooner, and that's it. So I thought of something like that. So with the money I made that spring, I ordered a boat. It's a 45-foot houseboat. It's a scow, like. And then I wanted an engine, too. So I got myself a 35-horse Kermit without money. Plus, I had to save a little bit because I didn't want to go in debt, and I had to look ahead for the winter for a little grubstake. And this is what we done. We got ourselves a boat, brand new house, and I thought, well, that's it. Lucky we done that, because the following year the rats dropped quite a bit. But as far as hunting pine fir, well, that's not too good. But ratting, that's what we depended on them days. And the people really work hard for it.
0: About how much sleep would you get during the muskrat hunting season?
2: Oh, not very much, because you've got to be on your toes. Sometimes 3-4, at the most maybe 5 hours. Because you had to get up early and try and help your wives with stretching rats. And you had to get enough wood for cooking like that overnight. and all that takes work. When you are a trapper, and all the trappers know that, that you don't lay around. You got to be on your toes all the time. The only time we lay around a little bit and have a little rest is after the rat season is over, 15th of June until about the first part of July. That's the only time we have a little rest. Then you have to start for the whole winter again, trapping, hunting, try and do everything you can so that because the other people, they make good in trapping, they live good, so everybody wants to compare with them. Not to compare with them, but them too, they want to make themselves a little nice little living without any worries. When we're rotting at this time, the woman, they skin the rats, and most of the times they stretch the rats and we try and help a little bit, but still they make what we call dry rats. You know, they clean the rats and then put them to dry, smoke them. This is, or maybe some people, they eat them, but this is done mostly for dog food. Sometimes you make quite a bit. The reason they do that, because when we, after riding, we get into town, the water is too high to set nets. So we make sure our dogs don't go hungry. And I'd like to mention this again, that the trapper's best friend is his dogs.

That's a mansion. There's a trappers, every trapper. Them days is good dogs. They were good because the trappers look after his dogs. They were just like Skidoo to us today. Maybe better. Because the dogs can always get you home. And then, after we finish riding, because we do a lot of work, as I said, especially during hunting season, we take off about 3 o'clock or 3:30, and when the rut is not too plentiful, you stay out until 5 or 6 in the morning. You come back, bring up the rats, and then go in the house, put the rats down, and by 9 or 10 o'clock, the missus there get up, our wives get up, and they start skinning rats. But us, we leave, sometimes sleep until about 10:30, then we have to get up too. This is what I like about trapping, because the women, and if you have boys able enough to work, they're all working together. That's what you call a family. Well, anyway, this is how trapping used to be. But as I mentioned before, that after riding is over, we come to town. But that doesn't mean the end of our work. We don't lay around very much. Of course, we have a few dances and enjoy ourselves a wee bit. And then we start getting ready for fishing in the summer. Soon as we get to town, I know most trappers do, first thing they do is try and buy fish nets. Of course, the old timers, they make their own nets. But them days, money was plentiful, and the traders would bring in nets. Sometimes no nets. We have an early boat they call banana boat. It comes right after the Mackenzie River ice break away, and it comes from Fort Nelson. And that boat would bring fresh stuff and nets and tobacco. I'd like to mention this to you. Today, we never get short of tobacco or cigarettes. There's always plenty the year round. Them days, lots of times, there was big tobacco shortage. And we're just glad to see that little boat come in, and then everybody starts smoking all they want again. But anyway, we get our fish nets, then we start backing these nets. Ready, getting ready. By that time, the water is going down. And it's getting on to practically middle of July. And like I said before, the Eskimos all take off to go whaling. Be hardly any people left around town. Then us too, we have to start fishing for the winter. We used to set nets, a little different than the coast. But we set nets, now we tie one end of the net to the shore, and then throw an anchor out, and the net is perfectly set. And in the morning, you go and see these nets. Plenty of fish, lots of fish. So this is what we start preparing for the coming winter. And our wives start making dry fish. And that dry fish, some of them they have, well, we get like conies, we get whitefish, we get crookedbacks, but most of them other kind of fish is made up dry fish for dog feed, but still is good. But the whitefish, they're special. Because the women, they make that dry fish, and that's for eating. And it's well kept, well clean, and everything. Like you go out
on a trap line or you go out hunting caribou, and you pick about time to make a cup of tea. Well, we have tea, and we put dry fish down. It'll save you a lot of cooking, and it's still a good meal. And as far as dog feed is concerned, we have dry fish because they're easy to pack instead of green fish. This is why. Well, during the summer months, a person can figure how much dry fish he needs. I remember one time I went out fishing and we made 12 bales of dry fish. That would be, say, about 80, 85 pounds a bale. And then sometime during the summer, there's so much fish that a person have to dig in the ground until he hit permafrost. Then he line this pit up with maybe logs or so the fish don't get too muddy. Then you throw fish in the pit, and that's for bait, for trapping, and also good dog feed.

Well, as I said, we put the fish in the pit, not for the dogs. But after freeze-up, when we set that under the ice, all that is fresh fish for eating and for dog feed. Now, when the women make dry fish, there's nothing wasted. Maybe just the heads. They even scale them fish just to make sure that the fish is eatable after it's dried. And even the fish guts, the women take them out, clean them, wash them, and then sometimes you roast it in the fire, sometimes they boil it. Boy, when you sit to that fish guts and start eating, it's better than pork chops you have today. All this is done from years back. Today, you don't see no more of that. Just very few which keeps us up. And that's how we used to work. I wouldn't say only me. I know all trappers do. They all work hard to make themselves and their families a good living. You know, it sounds kind of a little foolish, but this is how we're brought up. Even when we go hunting caribou, there's certain parts of caribou in the caribou guts. It's very good eating, and that's good for the old timers. They always take that, cook it. Some of it, they freeze it right away, and then take it home. I guess this is why, it's one reason, the old timers, they're tough old people. We always said, you can never kill a trapper with an axe. But this is how we were taught. So, just one thing I'd like to mention to you, that, you know, when I was raised up, I came back from school, and I see all this, you know, how my mother used to clean fish and rabbits, rats. Boy, I didn't like the sight of it. But after a while, I got used to it. My dad used to tell me, Sonny, I don't know how you treated in Hayriver, but he says, down our country, he says, you got to get used to anything that's eatable. Don't be proud and eat. There, in that way, he says, someday, if you happen to get stuck, you'll never get stuck. You'll never go hungry. And true enough, later on, I like to mention another thing. Them days, even flour is hard to get. So we just left off the country. As long as the old man had tea and tobacco, well, that's all they needed. But I like to mention one thing. After I got used to that, well, even today, I wouldn't eat, I practically don't eat no white man grub at all. As long as I got fish, little meat, I'd like to mention I never ate bread for over a month now. Never even think of it. But one time, I went to the coast, and all the Eskimo people, they're nice, I'll tell you. Any place that's going to be a cup of tea, well, if you're around, they'll invite you in. So I remember my cousin John Joseph and me, we were down Shingle Point. We were walking along the beach, and the Eskimos was getting ready to start whaling. We were passing by, and this person told us, come in, have a cup of tea with us. So we went in. You can't say no, because they're our friends too, so we had a cup of tea. So they put some meat, fresh caribou meat, on it where we were eating. And then they put a bowl of a huruk beside it.
So I watched them. They start eating meat, and they dip this meat into this bowl of grease and eating. So I thought to myself, well, I might as well try it and see how it tastes. So I done the same thing. Well, I had about two mouthfuls, and you know, it didn't agree with me. But still, I liked it though. But then, after a while, from there on, we went to Herschel Island. There was few whales killed by that time. And I know lots of old timers them days. I used to go around their schools and visit them. Then from there on, I got used to Muktuk. And today, I thank the people that I'm used to it. And I'm glad I liked it.

Anyway, I got used to this muktuk. And in the fall, September, when the Eskimos come back to Klavik, I go around. Sometimes I buy some, sometimes it's just given to me. And boy, I kept that. When you go out hunting, we used to eat, as I said before, we have dry fish just for a quick meal. But we always pack this muktuk with us. When you eat that, it don't only keep you from hunger, but it keeps you warm too. This is why I often think you take the doctors today, they tell you to take vitamins, and this is vitamin C, and this is vitamin B, and stuff like that. Well, us, we don't think of them days. But still, some of the old-timers live up to 95 years or over that. Some of them pretty near 100. Well, nobody ever think of a vitamin B or C them days. They just live out the country. And I think that's the way should, the younger people should think about all this stuff. So I figure today there's all kinds of fresh fruit coming around. And I think the more you eat that fresh fruit, especially the children, I think there's enough vitamins in them, the fresh fruit, plus what little we can get in the line of meat. As there's not too much time, but this is how lots of little things that we should think about. And I think that'll help our younger people to continue the way we used to live. Thank you.

Yesterday Before is a weekly presentation of old-time recollections featuring the people of the North. My name is Louis Goose. Good afternoon.

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1: To balance that out, there are many people that could really benefit from these treatments that don't get access to them.
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0: 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Then, in half an hour, it's White Coat Black Art with Dr. Brian Goldman.
3: Jessica Savage didn't want children, but was advised to try the pill and IUDs. She wants women to know there's a surgical method of birth control that also reduces the risk of ovarian cancer.
4: Earlier today, the human remains were located in the Prospect Road area of Halifax with the help of ground search and rescue.
5: How and why did a baby die in Nova Scotia? A nearly two-day search ends in sorrow and criminal charges. This is Your World Tonight. I'm Tanya Fletcher in Vancouver. Also on the program, creeping closer to a peace deal. The U.S. and Iran both signaling progress, but the framework to end the war, including the fate of the Strait of Hormuz, is still a big question mark. Plus,
6: this operation that we did gave us positive intel to make educated decisions today in the positive light.
5: From impending disaster yesterday to optimistic progress today, crews in Southern California say a new crack in that toxic chemical tank may be the saving grace needed to keep it from exploding. We begin in Halifax, where the search for a missing newborn has ended in tragedy. Police say an infant's remains were found in a wooded area this afternoon. Two people are now facing charges. Our Kayla Hounsell is there with more on what we know so far.
4: It is a distressing call and a very sad event.
7: Staff Sergeant Pierre Bordage was the officer in charge when the disturbing call came in. It was Friday night around 9:40. Officers were notified a woman was in hospital in life-threatening condition. It appeared she had just given birth. Only there was no baby with her. No sign of the baby anywhere. After an urgent day-and-a-half-long search, police now say they have found human remains they believe are connected to the case. Two people have been charged.
4: The two individual charged are relative of the mother.
7: 23-year-old Sukhpreet Singh and his wife, 26-year-old Ramandeep Kaur, are each facing multiple charges, concealing the body of a child, indignity to a dead body, and obstruction. The 23-year-old mother remains in critical condition. Police say they believe the woman experienced a medical emergency, and they do not believe her condition is the result of violence. Their investigation remains ongoing. Since late Friday night, officers have been combing the area near a new apartment building in Halifax, including searching dumpsters. Linda O'Neill lives across the street.
8: I think it's atrocious. I'm really shocked by it and couldn't imagine it.
7: For most of the day Saturday, around 66 trained searchers with Halifax Search and Rescue deployed in the area.
9: There were cones, there were people behind the trucks.
7: Gaurav Aroro owns a gift shop in a nearby strip mall. He said police only told business owners they were looking for a missing person.